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3: 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And he reminded me that all the furniture in my living room faces in one direction, toward the television. What is preventing you and your family from experiencing real connection in your home? 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

Hey, their vocal band did a good job of getting us revved up and ready to go today. 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Welcome to the program. I'm your host, Dwayne Kent. Hey, I've got lots of great music to share with you today. 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

0: Great song from the great voice of Gene McDonald. 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

That's the Neelands. Waiting on the Word is the title, and you're listening to Southern Gospel Sunday. I'm delighted to have you along today, and I know you're going to be blessed by what you hear. Here's one of our great Northwest groups, Evergreen, singing Worthy the Lamb.

0: Everly Brothers right there, Forever Forgiven. Rick Strickland before that, I'm Just an Old Chunk of Coal. We are going to take another quick break here and share a couple messages with you. 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
4: Southern Gospel.

probably figured out the title of that song is Death Ain't No Big Deal. I think it was featuring our good buddy Jake Hess on that with Gaither Homecoming Friends. Cathedrals just before that. I've Just Started Living. Hour number one is just about history. Still two more hours ahead of us. Here's Brian Freen Assurance. It's all about the blood. And this is AM 630 KCIS.

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1: Father in heaven, thank you for this.
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4: The Bible reminds us the Lord is near to all who call on him. That's why God gave us the gift of prayer, because he wants to talk with us.
1: It's like a hotline to God.
2: Yeah, you can just dial him up.
3: Isn't that cool? Give us
4: this day. Jesus taught us to pray, to be united as one. So let's come together as one body to pray the prayer that Jesus gave us.
5: Hi, this is Addison. Would you please join me as we pray the Lord's Prayer together? Our Father who art in heaven, hallowed be thy name. Thy kingdom come, thy will be done on earth as it is in heaven. Give us this day our daily bread, and forgive us our trespassers as we forgive those who trespass against us. And lead us not into temptation, but deliver us from evil. For thine is the kingdom, the power, and the glory forever and ever. Amen.
6: USA Radio News, I'm Chuck Brady. Acting Attorney General Todd Blanche says the indictment into James Comey is not solely about the former FBI director's social media posts. Comey posted the numbers 8647 last year. The president took aim at the post, telling reporters 86 is used by mob bosses when they order an associate to kill someone. Senator Adam Schiff is speaking out against the indictment, saying the reasoning behind the indictment is a weak case. Senator Raphael Warnock is speaking out against the Supreme Court's ruling, which struck down parts of a Voting Rights Act. Appearing on the CBS program Face the Nation, the Georgia Democrat called the decision in the Louisiana case last week a massive and devastating blow, and went on to accuse the Supreme Court of pouring fuel on the redistricting arms race. America's News Network, USA Radio News.
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8: At six, doctors diagnosed Erin Snapp to have a rare kidney disease. 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

Riley and Gold City right there. Going to take it and leave it as we get started on hour number two. We do this every Sunday from 5 to 8 o'clock right here on AM 630. I hope you'll join us on a regular basis. 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

0: That's a Collinsworth family, When He Carries Me Away. Also, Bishops before that, When Jesus Is All That I Have. And Candy Christmas, I've Decided to Follow Jesus. We'll be back in just a moment.
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That's Heaven Bound, no longer singing together, but they did for many years and actually visited the Pacific Northwest a few times. We got to enjoy their music. Another group from originally from this area, the Crist family, now lives in Tennessee. Here they are singing The Anchor Holds on Southern Gospel Sunday.

0: beautiful song from Higher Power, Imagine This. Also, Jana Pascal in that set would lead me to the rock that is higher than I. Stay with us. We'll be back after these messages.
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2: 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AM 630, KCIS.

That's a great new song from Karen Peck and New River, I Speak Jesus. And in fact, I'm going to be sharing some other new music from Karen Peck and New River with you in the weeks ahead, so be listening for that. Rhyme and Reason before that, I've Made a Promise. As we get ready to shut down hour number two and dive into our third and final hour, here's Greater Vision, a beautiful song, Unworthy. This is AM 630.

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4: USA Radio News, I'm Chuck Brady. Two reports out of Iran. First, Iran says it has received a response from the U.S. on its latest proposal. Iranian state media reported the U.S. had conveyed its response via Pakistan and that Tehran was reviewing it. President Trump says the U.S. will begin escorting commercial ships through the Strait of Hormuz, offering little indication that he is prepared to accept a recent proposal from Tehran aimed at ending the conflict. He announced the escorts will start Monday, describing the move as a response to requests from several unnamed countries not directly involved in the fighting. Former New York City Mayor Rudy Giuliani has been hospitalized and is reportedly in critical condition. A spokesman for Giuliani said in a statement he was stable with no update given as to what happened. America's News Network, USA Radio News.
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6: This is Hope with God. I'm Andrew Palau. In the Bible, Deborah was a powerful woman appointed by God. She was appointed to be a leader and a judge over Israel. She faced dangerous enemies and uncertain times, yet she stood strong. Why? Because she trusted God. Through her courage, her voice, through her obedience, God brought hope and victory to his people. God often calls ordinary people to do extraordinary things. Your voice, your life, it matters. And the same God who gave Deborah courage wants to meet with you today and give you courage. He wants to walk with you through it all and guide your life and show you that he does care. Do you want to get to know him and discover his plans for your life? You can begin this way. Say, God, I want to know you. Reveal yourself to me. Show me your love and guide me in the right path, and I will follow you and serve you. Amen. Always remember, there is hope with God.

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It's been a long time since a new song has come out that I liked as much as that one. That's the Guardians with the Battle Song. What a way to start off our third and final hour. Southern Gospel Sunday is going to be

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Let's put the old devil on the run. Here we

0: 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Also, Kingsman, The Sun Will Rise, and Chosen Vision, I Call Him Lord. 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

entitled The Love That Lifts Me, the Booth Brothers on Southern Gospel Sunday. I hope you're being blessed by what you're hearing today. Here's Jake Hess. Great song entitled Where No One Stands Alone.

0: Thought I'd sneak in another one of my songs just before the break here. That's entitled Make Our Lives a Worship. Anchorman before that, Faith Like That, and Ivan Parker with the Lord's Prayer. We're down to our final timeout, getting ready to head down the home stretch when we come back.
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Walt Mills and the Homeland Quartet, Where Could I Go But to the Lord. We're almost all out of time for today. Hey, has there been some people lately you've been praying for, you want to be able to share God's love with? Just kind of be prepared, because, you know, it could happen this week or next week. It could happen very soon, and be ready when the door opens for you to do that. And it's a wonderful way of seeing someone's life transformed by God's power, and a great experience. I hope you'll join me again next Sunday. We'll do this all again. Here's the Lesters to close us out with I Plead the Blood. Have a great week ahead, everyone. Bye-bye for now.

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7: Good morning. And welcome on this glorious Communion Sunday, this beautiful spring day. Our call to worship this morning comes from the Gospel of John, the 6th chapter, verse 35, which says this: Jesus said to them, "I am the bread of life. Whoever comes to me will never be hungry, and whoever believes in me will never be thirsty." I'd like to invite us to stand and sing together hymn number 701, "God is Here."

0: prayer. Please be seated.
1: Join me in our prayer of confession. God, you are perfect, good, and holy. We are here to offer you praise because you alone are worthy. God, you have shown us how to live as your people, but we have failed. We confess that we have not loved you wholeheartedly. We have refused to give you our devotion and adoration. We have refused to see others as you see them, as being made in your image. We have used words to hurt instead of to encourage. We have trusted in our works instead of yours. We can't fix ourselves. God, apart from you, there is no savior. We need your saving grace. God, in your mercy, please forgive us and make us new. In Jesus' name, amen. We have this assurance from Micah chapter 7. Who is a God like you who pardons sin and forgives the transgressions? You do not stay angry forever, but delight to show mercy. In Jesus Christ, we are forgiven. Amen.
0: Indeed. Let's sing this song of praise for the forgiveness we have in Christ Jesus. Blessed assurance, Jesus is mine. Hymn number 514. I'll invite us to stand again as we sing.

0: Please be seated.
1: Amen. I never get tired of singing that one. I'm Pastor Gareth. I'm the transitional pastor, and I'm glad to be here among you. May the Lord bless you and hold you close. We are here to worship Jesus. We are here to follow Jesus in all of life and all of the things that Jesus gives us to do. If you are visiting with us today, we encourage you to fill out a Connect card and to take it to the welcome table. We have a gift there for you. We'd be happy to meet you and welcome you there in person at the welcome table. Also, introduce yourself to some people around you. So, all of us can fill out Connect cards and let us know that you're present in worship today. But today we begin the month of May as a celebration of Asian American Pacific Islander Culture Month. And we have a little video to watch about that.
2: The month of May is Asian American and Pacific Islander Heritage Month. 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The umbrella term AAPI encompasses over 50 different ethnicities. We are a significant and growing part of the body of Christ and our UPC community. In celebration, we will be hosting a couple of events. On Saturday, May 16th at 10 a.m., we are going to take a group to the Wing Luke Museum in the International District. This is an opportunity for us to learn the stories and impact of AAPI voices on our culture, both locally and nationally. Then on Friday, May 29th at 7 p.m., Global Friends will be hosting a family-friendly watch party in Calvin Lounge. We will view K-pop Demon Hunters, followed by a discussion on its cultural themes, potential Christian themes, and its iconic influence. We'll have other moments of recognition, but we want to invite you to come join us for these special events where we can learn how to love, value, and celebrate Asian Americans, Pacific Islanders, and Native Hawaiians.

We are a church that really works at welcoming people from all cultures and ethnicities, and we are grateful to Christ for making us to be that kind of a church. And I invite you now to be able to stand and greet each other with this simple question: what is your cultural heritage?

0: seated.
1: Well, kids, we loved having you with us. I see several in the balcony. Oh, there they go. You're invited to meet your leaders. Thank you for being with us this morning. I have a pastoral announcement. Longtime member and Sunday Kids leader Don Dibert passed away April 25th. A celebration of Don's life will be at Hearthstone Chapel on Sunday, June 5th at 10 a.m. And we remember Don's wife Claudia and their family in our prayers. Please pray with me. God, we thank you for all that you have given to us and for the ways that you have shown us who you are in your word so that we can know you and your plan for the world. God, we praise you for your grace and mercy. Thank you that you are always faithful even when we are not. God, you are a fortress and refuge in times of trouble. We give to you the brokenness in our world, the wars, the violence, the hurt, and the sadness. God, please bring an end to the violence and war. Guide those who are making decisions that impact so many. God, would you redeem and bring your peace? Help us to remember that you are in control when things look hopeless. For those in our neighborhoods and in our city who are in need, would you provide for them food, shelter, or work? For those who are lonely or struggling with mental health, please bring them healing. Bring friends and encouragement. And as they receive the help they need, may they be drawn to you. God, we praise and thank you for the life of Don Dibert. We pray for their family as they grieve his loss as a husband, father, and grandfather. Give Claudia and the family your comforting peace and presence at this time. We pray for Bonnie's surgery this week. God, would it go well, and may Bonnie be cancer-free. We pray for Bill's knee surgery tomorrow, that it would go smoothly and have a good outcome. For Bob's rehab, may he continue to gain strength and to be able to walk well enough to return home. We pray for others in our church family with health issues, for Kay Louise, Laurel, Malcolm, Tracy, and Annelle. God, would you encourage them and heal them? And now we pray together the words Jesus taught us. Our Father, who art in heaven, hallowed be thy name. Thy kingdom come, thy will be done on earth as it is in heaven. Give us this day our daily bread, and forgive us our trespasses as we forgive those who trespass against us. And lead us not into temptation, but deliver us from evil. For thine is the kingdom and the power and the glory forever. Amen. Well, now we've come to our offering time in the worship. Your tithes and offerings make ministry possible. And one example of this is something that is happening this weekend, which is a college retreat. Our college ministry team is leading. So thank you for your giving. That's just one way that your giving is doing, contributing to the work that God is doing here. I'll invite the ushers to come forward now. You can drop your gift in the plates, or you can give online using the tap sticker in front of you. Let's pray. God, every good and perfect gift comes from you. May we continue to trust you with all that we have been given, knowing that you will continue to provide for all of our needs. We give back to you now that which is already yours. Would you use what we offer? Would you multiply it so that all may know you and the good news of your amazing love for them? In Jesus' name.

Thank you, Veronica Moss. It's a privilege to have you here today. We are continuing in our sermon series centering on Jesus, and today we celebrate the Lord's Supper. It's Jesus' Supper. I invite you, as I read, to join me in reflection from Luke 24, the second rendering of that supper in Luke. As the two disciples of Jesus came near the village to which they were going, Jesus walked ahead as if he were going on, but they urged him strongly, saying, "Stay with us, because it is almost evening and the day is now nearly over." So Jesus went in to stay with them, and when he was at the table with them, he took bread, blessed it, and broke it, and gave it to them. Then their eyes were opened, and they recognized him, and he vanished from their sight. They said to each other, "Were not our hearts burning within us while he was talking to us on the road, while he was opening the scriptures to us?" That same hour they got up and returned to Jerusalem. They found the 11 and their companions gathered together. They were saying, "The Lord has risen indeed, and he has appeared to Simon." Then they told what had happened on the road and how he had been made known to them in the breaking of the bread. The word of the Lord. When Jesus shared the bread with the two in Emmaus, they recognized him, and then he vanished from their sight. Let us pray. Lord Jesus, you are not visible to us here, but yet, by faith, we ask that we might see you more clearly, love you more dearly, and follow you more nearly. So make yourself known in the preaching of the word and in the celebration of the sacrament. Through Jesus Christ we pray. Amen. I am living in the cottage of a gracious family of the church. Well, I'm here. And I was gone last week down to Pasadena to see my family. I came back and I looked in the shower and I had a wonderful bath mat that was there on the bottom of the shower floor and it disappeared. I couldn't find it anywhere. I looked all over the place. How can a bath mat disappear? I need that bath mat to make sure I don't slip on that shower floor. And as I was just about ready to take the shower this morning, I looked on the wall, and there was the bath mat sticking on the wall. Right in front of me. It was there all the time, but I couldn't see it. That's the way Jesus is here with us. Here all the time, but we can't see him. There are many times in my life where I wish I could have vanished. I'm sure you know what I mean. My very first sermon as a Baptist youth pastor was not a pretty event. My apologies to the Baptists present. My new wife was there. We were just married. She was looking forward to this, and I was preaching about Elijah being asked to heal the evil king after the death of Ahab. Somehow I got fixated on how Elijah was dressed. 2 Kings 1, the King James says, "He was an hairy man and girt with a girdle of leather about his loins." You can imagine what a naive pastor can do with that passage. You see, I was really seduced by the King James in that case. I got lost in exegeting and hermeneuticing his girdle and his loins.
I caught myself in mid-sentence, and I realized what I was doing, and I wanted to die right there along with King Hezekiah of Israel. I'd love to have been able to disappear. Needless to say, my wife and I are still married after that embarrassment. The Bible actually has a number of appearing and disappearing experiences with the presence of God and God's angels. Old Testament is full of them. We have certain people like Enoch, who literally was recognized as being present in absence. God took him. Elijah was taken into heaven by a whirlwind. Moses and Elijah were found on the Mount of Transfiguration, and they disappeared in a cloud and left Jesus there. Philip was translated from a desert road to a coast city instantaneously. Jesus' post-resurrection appearances and disappearances are articulated in all the Gospels. He appeared 8 to 11 times over 40 days, but he only disappeared once. He vanished once. It must have been really important for Luke to have said he vanished, because it's the only time that word is used in the entire Bible. The word appearance in Greek, phaino, means to bring to light, to appear, to show, to shine, to manifest. Disappearance, which is the same word with the negative in front of it, aphantos, which is connected to our word phantom, means to vanish, to become invisible, to move from human sight to out of sight, to become instantaneously unseeable, to move from the visible substance to an invisible substance, to be removed from sight. When our faith eyes are opened, we no longer need to have physical sight. Let me say that again. When our faith eyes are open, we no longer need to have physical sight. I noticed there was quite a reaction to seeing the upcoming movie K-Pop Demon Hunters. One of the things that I've noticed about that movie, and we'll have a chance to see it together at the end of the month, is that it is not the good person who vanishes, but it is the evil demons who vanish. In this text, it is not the evil that vanishes, it's Jesus who vanishes. And there is a real important twist there for us to look at. Jesus is the junction between the visible and the invisible. This is very important for us because we hear a lot of conversations about the spirit world or about eternity or about where is eternity and when do we experience that? Can we experience that in this life? And this word vanish means that the visible and invisible are really right next to each other all the time in the presence of God. Jesus is the junction. He's both body and the spirit. In his resurrection body, he is flesh and bone. So how is it that a body of flesh and bone can instantaneously vanish? Notice in his own description of flesh and bone, there's no blood. He shed all the blood. There is no blood in Jesus' resurrected body. He is driven in life by the Spirit, by energy. He is now the primary substance of things that are not seen. Hebrews 11 says it this way: faith is the substance of things hoped for and the evidence of things not seen. What is seen was made from things visible. From things not visible, I'm sorry. When we realize that he is alive in an eternal resurrected body, we no longer need his physical presence to validate our trust in his presence.

Baptists are not happy with this. They were a point of history to say, you know, God can't be in a human body, therefore the only thing we can believe in is an apparition. Jesus was an apparition because God can't actually be human. Well, they were wrong. That's why we had the Nicene Creed, by the way. They don't win the battle. This particular passage gives it as clearly as possible. The flesh and bone body of Jesus vanished. And C.S. Lewis, the great divorce, he has a contrast between heaven and hell. Heaven is full of real people that are actually more real than we are today. And hell is full of ghosts that are disappearing. Heaven is a place of very real people with hard, dense bodies to thrive in an even more real earth, which is painful to ghosts. Now, how can a body disappear so quickly? We don't have all of the knowledge we have, but we get a little hint of it. My brother's a physicist, and if you are a physicist here, I hope this is something you can affirm. His comment about visibility and invisibility is that atoms are mostly void. The human body is 99.99999% empty space. The entire human population's physical matter would fit into a single sugar cube. Think of it. In other words, we're pretty spacey. We could, given the right circumstances and the right context and the right gifts and the right empowerment of God, walk through walls. Well, we can't do that because we don't have that very powerful spiritual presence that Jesus had. He could walk through walls. After the ascension, people have tended to experience Jesus in visions and dreams, in person, seeing his body. This has shown up most recently in literally thousands of stories coming out of Iran about people who have visions of the resurrected Jesus with the scars in his hands and his side. They can't read the Bible, but Jesus is showing up to them personally in visions. And they're believing. It makes a little of us frozen chosen a little nervous. Well, they're going to thaw us out with some of those visions. As you know, I grew up in a Pentecostal family. My dad was a counselor to many people who were seeking God and Jesus Christ. He had a wild atheist physics friend who basically said, "The resurrection is impossible. I can't believe in Jesus." My dad would listen to him for weeks and months, rant and rave about how bad Christianity is. He was diagnosed with terminal cancer, and as he was getting close to death, he had a vision. He called my dad and he said, "John, he's real. I know he's real. I felt his amazing love, and I've turned my life over to follow Jesus. And I want to know more. Will you come and be with me for the last days of my dying so that I can know more about Jesus?" This is an obnoxious anti-Christ physicist who had a vision of Jesus' powerful presence in his life. The Spirit of Jesus is everywhere. The scripture says wherever two or three are gathered, Jesus is there in their midst. When we practice the Lord's Supper, it is the real presence of Jesus that we celebrate here at our Reformed Presbyterian table. It is in his name, in his expectation, in his hope and prayer that we seek, we study, we meditate, we listen, we trust, and we love. Because we have faith in knowing the Jesus described in Scripture, and we have declared our desire to follow him and to be

0: with him, to learn his words, to tell people the good news. Peter's word of encouragement about this invisible Jesus to the saints who were exiled around the world comes in 1 Peter. Although you have not seen him, you love him. And even though you do not see him now, you believe in him, you trust in him, and rejoice with an indescribable and glorious joy, for you are receiving the outcome of your faith, the salvation of your souls. That is the universal trust in an invisible Lord Jesus Christ. And millions of people practice that trust. There must be something to it. Today I'm wearing a tie that's one of my favorites. It's actually one of those ties that was created by Jerry Garcia. The Grateful Dead. Anybody here a deadhead? I know it's hard to admit that in public, but you can do that. Jesus is the primary Grateful Dead. And we are so glad that he died and that he vanished. Because now we have a Lord that we can believe in when we don't see him. Jesus appears and disappears when we gather at this table and proclaim his words, "Do this in remembrance of me." In the breaking of the bread, in the sharing of the meal, in the reiteration of the words that Jesus spoke at the table, we will do that as we listen to the words, in the doing of his service, because it was at that moment that he washed the disciples' feet. His physical body has disappeared, but his spirit is burning in our hearts while we hear and interpret the scripture that he is sharing with us. The two Lucan affirmations of the presence of Jesus at his table are when he celebrated it at the Last Supper, and then in his resurrection when he was with the two on the Emmaus Road. And they are very similar statements as we see. The Last Supper, then Jesus took a loaf of bread, and when he had given thanks, he broke it and gave it to them, saying, "This is my body, which is given for you. Do this in remembrance of me." And then at Emmaus, he said, when he was at the table with them, he took bread, blessed, broke it, and gave it to them. Then their eyes were opened and they recognized him, and he vanished from their sight. They recognize Jesus at the table. I will come back to that in just a few moments. Note the pattern. It's at the table. We are coming to the table today. When he took a loaf of bread, broke it, and gave it to them. When he gave thanks, we repeat this, remembering his broken and dead body. We also remember that he has vanished. He's no longer physically present, but his spirit is present everywhere, all the time, and with us today. When we do this, we recognize him. We know we are in his presence. Our hearts burn within us while he speaks to us and teaches us. He was known to them in the breaking of the bread as they remembered him in his death. And they said, "Look, we saw him die, and we just saw him alive." Why is the death so important? Because they saw the death, and there wasn't any possibility of him coming back to life, and yet he's there. The death always predicts the coming of Jesus, along with a cell phone. We can eat his body because it's bread. It's his body. And we become his body. This is one of the great mysteries of the New Testament. We become his body on earth, the church, by the power of his spirit. Where is the body of Christ? There is the body of Christ. And the spirit is powerfully present, especially at this table. where Jesus himself said, where two or three are gathered in my name, I am there among them. The Spirit appears when two or three are gathered, particularly when we're dealing with conflict and resolving it or solving problems. Let me say that again. It's at the table, but Matthew makes it clear it's also most heavily experienced when we are working hard in the Spirit to resolve conflicts. One of the reasons I believe the church doesn't experience the presence of Jesus in a way that we could is because we have a fear of conflict. We run away from it. And Jesus says, oh, why are you running away from it? I show up best when you're fighting with each other. Well, I vanish, but I come back for those fights. There are three outcomes when we recognize Jesus is right here among us. Our hearts burn within us. We get energized to be with him. We want to hang out with Jesus, don't we? We develop an intense passion to know that Jesus, by his Spirit, can teach us what the Bible means. Previous sermon. We want to tell others what we have experienced being in the presence of Jesus when we have visions or other experiences, because it's exciting and we want to share the exciting news. It is in his physical absence, his vanishing, precipitated faith inflames our desire to grow in his empowering Spirit's presence and to know him more deeply. Just an observation. Maybe his physical disappearance helps us to take responsibility to move on, to get on with faith and life. Sometimes I think we like to be dependent, continue in our sadness and grief and sense of victimization and passivity. Oh, life is so hard, when the diminishing and the vanishing of Jesus makes it so much better. We want to take responsibility for it. We want to go tell, and we want to live by faith. And Jesus was really trying to say this, I believe, to Mary Magdalene when she saw him at the resurrection and held tight to his legs and wouldn't let go. Mary, you've got to let go of me. I can't stay. And what do we know about Mary? She was empowered to tell the other disciples, because she let go of the physical body of Jesus. The Lord's Supper is a trigger for us to tune into his spiritual presence as we are absent from his temporal presence. It is a call for us to get on with life. So as we come and share the table, it is not a moment of moroseness. It is a moment of Jesus is not here. Let's get out there. The Lord's Supper is a trigger for us. We don't see him, but he is here. Our hearts burn within us as the Spirit reveals his interpretation of Scripture and empowers us to share his good news that he is alive. He is not dead. Let us pray. Lord Jesus, we ask that you would be with us in the sharing of this supper, your supper, your bread, your body, your juice, your blood. Oh Lord, help us to be empowered by the presence of your Spirit, by faith, as you poured out your blood and grace upon us. Let us go and do likewise in the world into which we live. In the name of the Father, the Son, and the Holy Spirit. Amen.
1: Friends, let's sing together hymn number 62, which declares that God is immortal, invisible, God only wise. I'll invite us to stand as we sing.

0: Please be seated.
1: The liturgy for this table of the Presbyterian Church USA, the invitation, are these words. Friends, this is the joyful feast of the people of God. They will come from east and west, from north and south, all over the world, all cultures, all ethnicities, and sit at the table in the kingdom of God. According to Luke, when our risen Lord was at the table with his disciples, he took the bread and blessed it and broke it and gave it to them. Then their eyes were opened, and they recognized him. This is the Lord's table. Our Savior invites those who trust him to share this feast, which he has prepared. Today, we invite any and all of you who desire to follow Jesus, who are following Jesus, to come forward and receive his body and his blood. You can dip the bread in the cup. There will be people that are serving on this side and this and in the balcony on the sides as well. Please come down the middle aisle. As you come across from the side pew areas, just cross over along the pews and come down the middle aisle and go back down the side aisles to get to where you were seated. We invite the children to come if you would like to have them present today to do that. And that is to be able to receive a blessing if they don't participate in the table. Servers, we invite you to come forward now and get ready for the opportunity to serve. There is prepackaged gluten down here in front, and we will be happy to come to you to serve you if you're not able to walk up. On the night that Jesus was betrayed, he took bread and he broke it and he said, "This is my body given for you. Take and eat." And in a similar way, at the end of the meal, Jesus took the cup and said, "This cup is the new covenant in my blood, which is shed for you for the forgiveness of sins." As often as we eat the bread and drink the cup, we demonstrate the Lord's death until he comes again. He's here in the spirit, and in the body, he's here in the symbols and the elements. Let us pray together. We are thankful, Lord God, that you have given us this tremendous moment of a meal to end your life and to continue our life with you for eternity. For we know we will celebrate this table with you in your kingdom, all the people from all the nations of all the times together. And we are thankful that you bring us together across all of our differences and our differences of understanding, that you make us to be one body, your body, and the powerful presence of your presence in this world. It is a mystery, and it is magnificent. O Lord, meet with us now. Help us to see you. Now that you've vanished, help us to know you. In the name of the Father, the Son, and the Holy Spirit, amen. These are the gifts of God for the people of God. Come on down and receive the body and blood of our Lord.
2: And as you come, we'll sing this hymn together.

this is the moment where we get to, through this physical act of communion, that we get to remember that we are one in the body, one in spirit, and that even though Jesus has vanished physically, that he is alive, he is present in you and in every room that you walk into. So let's remember that as we take the body that has been given for you and we dip it in the cup of blood that has been given to you, and pray, and when you are ready, we take it by intinction. And so now we will just go back to the sanctuary and rejoin our friends as we continue this communion moment.

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6: We hold on so tenaciously to life in this world because we haven't really been convinced of the glory that the Father has established in heaven for his people. 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
7: 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Hello and welcome to this Saturday edition of Renewing Your Mind. I'm Lee Webb. Even if we don't think about heaven, there are so many misunderstandings. What will it be like? Clouds? White robes, harps. 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Sproul's extensive Foundation series, we come to a message on the believer's final rest. 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So, what will it be like in heaven? Will there be streets of gold? 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
6: Every Sunday, we see God's sign of the promise of rest that is before every believer, as the Sabbath day is God's established a sign of his promise that we will enter into our rest in the future. But there are those in our day who doubt that there's life after death and who say to us that our hope of heaven is just so much pie in the sky. It's a direct result of our ability to project our wishes and our desires into the future. And they will ask, on what basis do we have any real confidence that the next world will be better than this one? And of course, our answer to that as Christians is from the testimony of Christ, not only by virtue of the proof of his own conquest over death by the resurrection from the grave, but also from his teaching. We remember his words at the home of Mary and Martha, at the time that he visited Bethany when their brother had died before Jesus could get there, before Jesus would raise Lazarus from the dead. And we remember Jesus saying, I am the resurrection and the life. And though a man dies, yet shall he live. Now, in the upper room discourse on the night of his own betrayal, in John chapter 14, Jesus makes this observation. Let not your heart be troubled. You believe in God, believe also in me. Now, when Jesus begins this discourse that is so popular among Christians, he begins with a commandment. He begins with an imperative. When he says, let not, he is using the form of the language that implies an obligation. We are commanded not to have our hearts troubled about these matters, about our future in heaven. You believe in God, believe also in me. In my Father's house are many mansions. If it were not so, I would have told you, and I go to prepare a place for you. And if I go and prepare a place for you, I will come again and receive you to myself, that where I am, there you may be also. And where I go, you know, and the way you know. Now, here's Jesus, the Last Supper, sitting there with his disciples, that they know that the crisis is upon them, that he is about to be removed from their midst. And they're concerned. They're anxious. And Jesus said, calm down. Don't let your hearts be troubled. You believe in God, don't you? Well, believe also in me. Because in my Father's house are many mansions. Now, here's what he says. If it were not so, I would have told you. Now, this is the rabbi teaching the disciples, the master teaching his students. And he's saying before he leaves, I would not let you continue on in false hope, pie in the sky, wish fulfillment and psychological cripples in this regard. If this were a false hope, if this were simply a projected paradise, I would have corrected your error. If it were not so, I would have told you. But not only is it so, but that's exactly where I'm going right now. I'm going to my Father's house, and I'm going there with one of the purposes I'm going for is to prepare a place for you. I'm going ahead into heaven and make sure that when I get there, there will be a place for you when you die. That's the promise of Christ to his people, that everyone who puts his trust in him, Christ has prepared a place in his Father's house for us. And God doesn't make idle preparations. And I think we've all had the experience of preparing dinner for guests, and then at the last minute we get the phone call that's saying that they've been sidetracked and they're not able to make the appointment. Well, that doesn't happen. When Christ prepares a place for his people will make use of that place. And so the first thing we want to say about heaven is that we have every reason to be confident of its reality. But usually where our concern is about heaven is, what's it going to be like? And the scriptures have much to say about heaven, but John also, in his first epistle, gives some insight into our future state, which I think is extremely important to us. In chapter 3 of 1 John, we read these words. Behold, what manner of love the Father has bestowed upon us that we should be called the children of God. Now, we've looked at this from another perspective elsewhere. Therefore, the world doesn't know us because it did not know him. Beloved, now we are the children of God, and it has not yet been revealed what we shall be. But we know that when he is revealed, we shall be like him, for we shall see him as he is. And everyone who has this hope in him purifies himself just as he is pure. This text, I think, is one of the most important eschatological texts, if not the most important eschatological text in all of the New Testament. Because what it promises the believer is the zenith of the felicity that we will enjoy in heaven, which is found in what is called technically in theology, the Visio Dei, or the beatific vision. The first phrase, Visio Dei, simply means the vision of God. Which vision is called the beatific vision? Why? Well, you may not be familiar with the term beatific, but you are familiar with the term beatitude. The beatitudes are those sayings that are recorded in the Sermon on the Mount when Jesus begins each of the beatitudes with the prophetic oracle of blessing. Blessed are the poor. Blessed are the peacemakers and those who hunger and thirst after righteousness and so on. That is a promise of blessedness, a degree of happiness that transcends any pleasure or any kind of earthly happiness when God gives blessedness to the soul of a person. That is the supreme level of joy and fulfillment and of happiness that any creature can ever receive. And that is called, this blessedness is what is in view here when we talk about the beatific vision. A vision that is so wonderful, a vision that is so fulfilling, that the vision itself brings with it the fullness of the blessing. And what is that vision? It's the vision of God. For what John says here in this chapter is, we don't know yet what we're going to be. He said, I don't know all the details of what heaven is going to be like. But one thing we know is that we will be like him, for we shall see him in, say, est in the Vulgate, in the Latin version. We will see him as he is in himself. We're going to be able to see and to behold not a theophany, not an indirect manifestation of God, not a burning bush, not a pillar of cloud or a pillar of smoke, but we're going to see him as he is. We're going to see him in his unveiled being. Now, wait a minute. In the Old Testament, all of the joys and blessings that people experience by the nearness of God have a limit. And the limit is this: no man shall see God. No man is allowed to see the face of God, or they will perish. Even Moses, who begged with the Lord that the Lord would let him see his face, God said, no, Moses, I'll let you get a backward glimpse of my passing glory, but my face shall not be seen. That kind of intimate vision, face to face, looking directly at God, is what is absolutely forbidden every mortal in this world. And it's what makes the living of the Christian life so difficult, because you are called to pursue a life of obedience and holiness and devotion and dedication to a God you've never seen. That's the hardest thing of the Christian life, is that we serve a master who is invisible to us. Never heard his voice, never seen him. And yet the promise is that someday we will see him. Well, the immediate question that comes up at this point theologically is, wait a minute, how are we going to see God as he is when God is invisible? And yet we go back to the Sermon on the Mount. Who is it that is promised that they would see God? It's not the peacemakers. It's not the poor. It's not the merciful. Blessed are the pure in heart, for they shall see God. And you see, the reason why we can't see God is not because there's something wrong with our eyes. The reason why we can't see God is there's something wrong with our hearts. But when we enter into glory and receive the fullness of our sanctification, that present barrier that makes us impossible to have a direct and immediate perception of God will be removed. But again, you say, but it's still, even in heaven, God will not have a body. He will be a spirit. How can you see a spirit? Well, I don't know the answer to that. This is one of those things where God has not told us, although some of the best minds in theology have speculated on it a little bit. Just yesterday, I was working on a book on philosophy and was dealing with one of the philosophers and explaining the whole business of mediated knowledge. And in my illustration, I talked about watching basketball games on television. And we say that when I watch the basketball game on television, am I really watching the basketball game? obviously, I'm not live and present at the event. The basketball game is taking place miles away from where I am. What I am watching is an electronic broadcast and reproduction of what is taking place miles and miles and miles away. There is a medium between the game and me. And so I am made aware of what's going on to the basketball game through the media. What is a media but an intermediary that communicates something that's going on over here to someone who is over here? Now, why do I say that? I said, well, I didn't see the game. I was only looking at pictures of the game. Well, if I were at the game, what would I be looking at? Images that are reflected in front of my eyes, and light then illumines that image so that light sources hit my eyes and the lens of my eyes, my optic nerves, and through this whole process of sight, I say, ah, I see it. But all kinds of things are taking place here in the transmission of the sensory activity that I am perceiving with my eyes. And I couldn't see anything. If I had the best vision in the world and you locked me in a room without any light, I wouldn't see anything. I still need light, and I need those images to be able to see them. So even our present sight is mediated. And what Edward said was this, that we are going to be in such a state where our souls, without the advantage of our eyes, will be able to have a direct and immediate apprehension of the invisible God. Now, again, soul, spirit-to-spirit communication. I don't know how that works. That's pure speculation. But one thing we know for certain through the revealed word of God is that the delight of our souls in heaven will be that we will see him. And we will see him as he is. Now, in our series on the overview of the Bible, Dust to Glory, where we went through from the beginnings of Genesis and gave an overview of the whole scope of biblical history and Revelation, ending up in the book of Revelation, we titled that series, Dust to Glory. Obviously, the glory was found in the zenith of Revelation that comes to us in the last couple of chapters of the New Testament in the book of Revelation, where John records the vision that he received on the island of Patmos, in which Christ himself showed him things, including a vision at the end of the apocalypse of the new heaven and of the new earth that come down from God. And let's just take a moment to look at some of these elements. Chapter 21 of the book of Revelation. Now I saw a new heaven and a new earth, for the first heaven and the first earth had passed away, and there was no more sea. And I saw the holy city, the new Jerusalem, coming down of heaven from God, prepared as a bride adorned for her husband. And I heard a loud voice saying, behold, the tabernacle of God is with men, and he will dwell with them, and they shall be his people. God will be with them, and he will be their God. And God will wipe away every tear from their eyes. There shall be no more death, nor sorrow, nor crying, no more pain, for the former things will have passed away. Now, notice that when the Bible gives us a description of the coming of heaven, it focuses on some startling dimensions of what heaven will be like and what it will not be like. It tells us what will be there, what will not be there. If you go on and read this text, it does talk about streets of gold. Gold so fine and so pure that it is translucent. It talks about gates constructed with magnificent pearls, and the foundation established and adorned with precious jewels. Now, knowing the nature of apocalyptic literature, what is so imaginative, we assume that these are symbolic representations about what heaven will be like. But let me just say, I wouldn't put it past him. I would not put it past God to have a city that is paved with streets of gold and to have it look just exactly as it is described right here. Wouldn't put it past him at all. But he said, there's no sea there. I saw, oh, wait a minute. And that's what we live for every year, is to go on vacation, go to the beach. We love the sea. No, no, no. For the Hebrew, the sea is the symbol of violence. They didn't have sandy beaches in Israel. Their seacoast was the source of marauders coming who attacked them, and violent weather that came off the Mediterranean. In all of Hebrew poetry, the sea is a negative symbol. It's the river, it's the fountain, it's the well that serves as the positive image in the Hebrew poetry, not the sea. And so he says, the first thing, folks, there won't be any violent natural catastrophes that you have to worry about in heaven, because the sea won't be there. And he said, here's what else won't be. There won't be any tears. There's no room for tears unless they're tears of joy. But we associate tears in our language with sorrow, with sadness, with grief. And every child remembers what it was like to be overwhelmed with being upset and having a fit of crying and having your mother come with her apron and wiping away the tears. And what a comforting thing that is. However, you cry again tomorrow. But when God wipes away your tears, they never come back. They will be no more. Why? Because the things that make us cry will be removed. There will be no more death. There will be no more sorrow. There will be no more pain. These former things will have passed away. Well, we jump down to verse 22 and we find out what else won't be in heaven. There'll be no temple there. And we go on and we see, oops, there'll be no sun there. There'll be no moon there. No temple, you mean there'll be no church? And there'll be no sun, no moon. What is this place of desolation? Thought it was going to be heaven. Why won't there be a temple there? Because the temple is the visible symbol of the presence of God. And when the reality is there, you don't need the physical temple there. And why will there not be any sun or moon or stars? These are artificial sources of light. And what we're told about that in heaven, the radiance, the refulgence of the glory of God and of the Lamb will illumine the whole city. There will never be night because the glowing, brilliant, radiant glory of God never stops. It's not on a 24-hour cycle. I mean, the sun of righteousness does not set ever. And so heaven will be a place that will be aglow with the unvarnished, unveiled radiance of God. And there are other beautiful things that are said here about heaven. But think of it, friends. What are you living for? Jonathan Edwards said, you know, can you imagine somebody saving to go on a journey, on a vacation for 10 years? And in order to get to their destination, they had to travel, and at the first night, they stopped at a wayside inn. And the next day, instead of continuing their travel to get to their desired destination that they had hoped and saved for all this time, they decided to forego it all and to stay in the inn. That's the way we are. We hold on so tenaciously to life in this world because we haven't really been convinced of the glory that the Father has established in heaven for his people. But for all eternity, God has established this place, which is the end and the destiny of all of his people. It doesn't get any better than that. And again, every aspiration, every hope, every joy that we look forward to will be there and then some in this wonderful place. Our greatest moment will be the moment that we walk through the door and leave this world of tears and of sorrow, this valley of death, and enter into the presence of the Lamb.
7: What a perspective. And to contemplate that truth often changes how we live and how we prioritize. That was R.C. Sproul on this Saturday edition of Renewing Your Mind. I'm your host, Lee Webb. 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With its brief chapters, many Christians use that book as part of their devotional reading. So respond now while there's still time, as this offer won't be repeated next Saturday. The Bible is our infallible guide or map in the Christian life. And next Saturday, R.C. Sproul will read his popular children's book, The Knight's Map. So be sure to gather the family and join us next Saturday here on Renewing Your Mind.

0: 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When you write or call this program, be sure to mention you heard it on AM 630 KCIS.
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3: In the Bible, the Apostle Paul compares the Christian life to running a race. They're similar in that both require a great deal of self-discipline for success. But he also contrasts the two by pointing out that in an earthly race, only one person can be the winner. It's God's will, however, for every Christian to win his race, because he's not competing against other people, but against himself and the forces of spiritual darkness which oppose him. There's another difference between these two races. The Olympic runner knows where the finish line is, but in most cases, you and I don't know when the finish line of life is approaching until we've already crossed it. That's why we have to spend time every day pressing forward. One more difference is that while an Olympic runner is intensely focused on winning, many Christians don't even realize they're in a race. But a focus on winning your race can generate dynamic energy for redeeming the time.
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4: Most of us are familiar with the phrase that talks about how no one should ever air their dirty linen in public. It's a way of saying that we should be cautious about speaking in front of others about sad, difficult, or even scandalous things in our lives, particularly perhaps things that tie in with the relationships we have with other people. Well, the Apostle Paul seems not to have heard this idea, because as we will see today on Groundwork, Paul was very upfront with the Christians in Galatia about some serious conflicts he had with his fellow apostles. Stay tuned as we dig into Galatians 2.
5: Welcome to Groundwork, where we dig into Scripture to lay the foundation for our lives. I'm Daryl Delaney.
4: And I'm Scott Jose. And Daryl, this is now the second program of a short four-part series that we're doing on Paul's letter or his epistle to the Galatians. We looked at Galatians 1 in the first program, and we saw that Galatians stands out from Paul's other 12 New Testament letters in that Paul dispenses with the usual epistolary niceties like giving thanks for the people who are receiving the letter, and instead he immediately launches into a somewhat angry, full-throated rebuking and chastising of the Galatians, and soon enough we discover the reason. Some other false teachers had convinced the Galatians that Jesus had not, in fact, done it all in terms of achieving salvation. The Galatians had to finish that saving work in their own lives by keeping rules and observing ceremonies like circumcision. It reminds me of a terrible heretical t-shirt I once saw, a picture of Jesus on the cross. Jesus did his best, you do the rest.

0: And so now you're being encumbered by all of these extra rules and extra regulations that the gospel used to be a free gift, and then it became this burden and it confuses you. That's what the Gentiles were feeling when they received that information. They were struggling with, is this enough? Is it Christ enough or not? And Paul is upset. He said, we got to get rid of this. We got to nip this in the bud now so that it doesn't turn into something that is out of control.
1: The gospel is supposed to be good news, but I'll tell you what, you tell me that actually a lot of my salvation's up to me. That's not good news, because I, you know, I know that I'm a sinful person. So that was Galatians 1. He's going to continue that now. It flows right into Galatians 2, and here's how it goes in Galatians 2. Then after 14 years, I went up again to Jerusalem, this time with Barnabas. I took Titus along also. I went in response to a revelation, and meeting privately with those esteemed as leaders, I presented to them the gospel that I preach among the Gentiles. I wanted to be sure I was not running and had not been running my race in vain. Yet not even Titus, who was with me, was compelled to be circumcised, even though he was a Greek. This matter arose because some false believers had infiltrated our ranks to spy on the freedom we have in Christ Jesus and to make us slaves. We did not give in to them for a moment, so that the truth of the gospel might be preserved for you. As for those who were held in high esteem, whatever they were makes no difference to me. God doesn't show favoritism, but they added nothing to my message.
0: So Paul is laying out that he preached the gospel that he had been preaching everywhere that he had been, and it had nothing to do with the regulations of Jewish law or Mosaic law or circumcision. And even Titus was encouraged by that and did not feel he needed to be circumcised. But Paul is trying to do things in decency and in order. He goes to the esteemed leaders, and it's unfortunate that those leaders did not catch what the Judaizers were doing. And I think Paul has a point of contention with them because of that.
1: You know, he keeps referring to these esteemed leaders and, you know, the pillars of the early church. And it's almost like he's putting scare quotes around that, because Paul's saying, look, these other apostles, most of them had actually been disciples of Jesus. They were with Jesus for 4 or 5 years. Paul couldn't say that, right? These other apostles had street creds. But Paul says, I don't care. If they don't have the message right, if they don't have the gospel right, I don't care if they spent time with Jesus. They're wrong. But he is saying they did receive what he said. Quasi-political intrigue here, that apparently some false teachers had infiltrated their ranks to spy on the freedom we have, Paul says. These are people who thought Paul, because of all his emphasis on grace and grace alone, that Paul was getting loosey-goosey with the rules. And so they kind of spied on him in the hopes that maybe they could undo Paul's message. But Paul says, we didn't give in for a moment.
0: So it's really interesting that they thought Paul was probably watering down the real message and saying, well, don't worry about the law. Don't do that at all. We're in grace now. And I've seen people who have left churches over the misunderstanding of these things. Paul is not dismissing it. He actually teaches that Christ fulfilled the law perfectly in a way that we couldn't. But the Judaizers were saying, no, you need to add to it and do what you do in addition to what Paul is saying. So yes, Paul, you're teaching it and add this to it. And that's a problem, because that's not the gospel at all. That's what Paul says.
1: Paul is saying to the Galatians, look, I've been fighting tooth and nail to preserve the pure gospel, the very gospel he had preached to the Galatians. And so, yeah, as we said in the first program, Paul was hopping mad to discover that the Galatians had let that get watered down, had let that get undercut, that the finished work of Jesus wasn't enough. And it's interesting, Daryl, in Galatians 2:5, how Paul really makes it personal to the Galatians. He said, I fought these battles with even my fellow apostles, so that the truth of the gospel could be preserved for you. For you. Paul had been through way too much to let everything fall apart now on account of the false teachings of those false teachers.
0: And it went well to a degree, but then Paul starts in chapter 2, verse 7, he says, on the contrary, they recognized that I had been entrusted with the task of preaching the gospel to the uncircumcised, just as Peter had been to the circumcised. For God, who was at work in Peter as an apostle to the circumcised, was also in work in me as an apostle to the Gentiles. James, Cephas, and John, those esteemed as pillars, gave me and Barnabas the right hand of fellowship when they recognized the grace given to me. They agreed that we should go to the Gentiles and they to the circumcised. And all they asked was that we continue to remember the poor, the very thing that I have been eager to do all along. So it sounds like they're getting along. They found an understanding, Scott.
1: And, you know, it took the apostles a while to get used to the idea that, astonishingly, they didn't know ahead of time, and that was that God was going to call the Gentiles into the kingdom and was not requiring them to become observant Jews.

0: first. God and Christ was kind of leapfrogging over all the old ceremonies and traditions that had long defined being Jews, and God was now creating a whole new family, a whole new Israel, in which everyone gets saved the same way through the blood of Jesus shed once for all on the cross. It is rather astonishing they didn't seem to know this. You know, Jesus had said things like, I have other sheep who are not from this pen,
1: John,
0: you know.
1: 10.
0: Yeah, and the Great Commission, sure, you start in Jerusalem, Judea, but they got to go through all the world. But I guess they thought that when they went through all the world, they had to call these people to become Jews first. And Paul is saying, no, that is not how this is going to go.
1: And that actually is not a new thought. It was the thought in the Old Testament as well. God has said he wanted to be a light to all the nations, right, that the salvation would reach the ends of the earth. And there's more that we want to talk about in this chapter, so stay tuned.
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0: I'm Scott Jose, along with Daryl Delaney, and you're listening to Groundwork, and we are in Galatians chapter 2 in this program. And Daryl, let's get right back into it, where Paul, with utter candor and honesty, relates a very uncomfortable encounter he had with the Apostle Peter. Now, you remember, Peter's real name was Simon, but then eventually Jesus renamed him Peter, which in Greek means rocky, Peter the Rock. And sometimes he's referred to by the Aramaic version of that Greek name, and that's Cephas. So here's what Paul writes in Galatians 2:11. When Cephas, Peter, came to Antioch, I opposed him to his face because he stood condemned. For before certain men came from James, he used to eat with the Gentiles, but when they arrived, he began to draw back and separate himself from the Gentiles because he was afraid of those who belonged to the circumcision group. The other Jews joined him in his hypocrisy, so that by their hypocrisy, even Barnabas was led astray. And when I saw that they were not acting in line with the truth of the gospel, I said to Cephas, Peter, in front of them all, you are a Jew, yet you live like a Gentile and not like a Jew. How is it then that you force Gentiles to follow Jewish customs?
1: Yeah, ouch. Paul is hopping mad about this situation because not only is Peter changing his position, but he's actually confusing those that he has been with and being a stumbling block to those who are not Jews. So he was scared and influenced by these people who came from James, who happened to be the Judaizers we referred to in the first episode. The Judaizers are some extreme people who felt like following the law of Moses and being circumcised were the prerequisite for being a Christian, and these people came in after and began to influence Peter, and because of that, Peter leaves the culture. I mean, he goes back to the culture. He moved away from it because he realized there was freedom in the gospel, and this is a problem, especially particularly to Peter because of what he saw God do in his own ministry.
0: Essentially, Peter caved into peer pressure and began to do what he knew was wrong, and fully to appreciate why Peter knew better, got to go back to that vision Peter had in Joppa one day when that sheet was lowered from heaven and God told him it's okay to eat non-kosher food. And that was a symbol of saying, I'm going to be bringing in non-kosher people and they don't have to become kosher before they can become my children through baptism. And Peter was still wondering about that vision when he was whisked away to the house of a non-Jewish man named Cornelius. And in Acts 10, verse 34, we read this. Then Peter began to speak. I now realize how true it is that God does not show favoritism, but accepts from every nation the one who fears him and does what is right. You know the message God sent to the people of Israel, announcing the good news of peace through Jesus Christ, who is Lord of all. And then a little on, while Peter was still speaking these words, the Holy Spirit came on all who heard the message. The circumcised believers who had come with Peter were astonished that the gift of the Holy Spirit had been poured out on even Gentiles, for they heard them speaking in tongues and praising God. And then Peter said, surely no one can stand in the way of their being baptized with water. They have received the Holy Spirit just as we have. So he ordered that they be baptized in the name of Jesus Christ. And then they asked Peter to stay with him for a few days.
1: Yep, so Peter got the revelation at that moment that the Holy Spirit doesn't need all these other requirements in order to save people, that the message and the power of Jesus Christ happens. And then he did what he didn't think he would ever do, which is sit down and have pork steaks, pork chop sandwiches, and go in and have this food that it actually didn't taste so bad. Mm-hmm. But then he knew that, okay, now we have fellowship with these people because we have the same spirit. But then he started to switch over and go back on what he had been doing. That's a problem.
0: Yeah, Acts 10 is a wonderful story, has a happy ending, but wait, there's more, as they say. Now, what Paul is reporting in Galatians 2 is that Peter, when he was in front of fellow Jews who didn't accept that idea, that Gentiles didn't have to become Jews first, they didn't accept that idea, and when they came, Peter choked. He got afraid. He backpedaled. He parroted the message of others that maybe Gentiles were kind of second-class people who couldn't be candidates for salvation in Christ Jesus until and unless they kept all the Jewish laws and ceremonies first. And as reported in Galatians 2, and again, it's a remarkable passage, Gerald, Paul let Peter have it. I mean, in front of other people, he got right up into Peter's face and accused him of rank hypocrisy and cowardice. You know, Peter had been known in the Gospels to have feet of clay. You know, he said he would never deny Jesus, and he did. Well, after Pentecost and the Holy Spirit came on Peter, he became a much braver proclaimer of the gospel, but old habits die hard. And here, feet of clay, Peter caves again.
1: Yeah, unfortunately, the reason why I think Paul opposed him publicly is because of what Peter did was a public confusion that needed to be addressed and nipped in the bud immediately. The fact that he showed this hypocrisy, that he showed two faces, if you will, okay, I'm going to be this way with the Gentiles, I'm going to be this way with the Judaizers. I think that as believers, we need to make sure that we don't fall into the temptation of what that means in our own lives, that we can stay true to the gospel and we can be accepting of people with differences. But when we see that there is people who come from a background that we come from that are saying something different, let's hope we're not influenced by the negativity of that and division of that. I think Peter needed a correction, and he actually understood it, and he came to his senses later, but right now he's got a problem.
0: Yep. And, you know, it's kind of amazing that even for the apostles, even after the Holy Spirit came on them, they didn't instantly have crystal clarity on absolutely everything. And, you know, for all of us in the church today, and even for whole denominations who sometimes spend years trying to figure out what God wants us to believe about a certain issue in the church, there's something vaguely comforting about seeing that this is how it went even with the apostles. Peter had to be confronted. Jesus, near the end of John's Gospel, told the disciples the Holy Spirit would be engaged in an ongoing process of continually leading them into all truth. It's a process. Truth doesn't always come in one fell swoop, and we see that here. But as you just said, Daryl, we know from Acts 15, to go back to that, Peter accepted Paul's rebuke, and then he got it right, and we can read about that in Acts 15.
1: It says, starting at verse 7, it says, after much discussion, Peter got up and addressed them. He's talking to the people in the Jerusalem council that you mentioned earlier. He's saying, brothers, you know that some time ago God made a choice among you that the Gentiles might hear from my lips the message of the gospel and believe. God, who knows the heart, showed that he accepted them by giving the Holy Spirit to them, just as he did with us. He did not discriminate between us and them, for he purified their hearts by faith. Now then, why do you try to test God by putting on the necks of the Gentiles a yoke that was neither we nor our ancestors have been able to bear? No, we believe it is through the grace of our Lord Jesus Christ that we are saved just as they are.
0: So Peter got it. This is sort of in Galatians 2, Paul airing some really dirty linen in public here. That was an unhappy encounter between these two giants of the early church, Peter and Paul, but thanks be to God, the rebuke took. Peter got it. And that confrontation, it yielded a lot of good fruit. It was painful, right? We none of us like to get confronted like Peter got confronted by Paul. We don't like it when people have to get up in our faces. But thanks be to God, it bore good fruit. But before Galatians 2 ends, Paul's going to lyrically sum up the good news of the gospel. And we're going to dig into that as we close out the program. So stay tuned.
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1: You're listening to Groundwork, where we dig into Scripture to lay the foundation for our lives. I'm Daryl Delaney.
0: And I'm Scott Jose. And indeed, Daryl, we here on Groundwork dig into Scripture to lay that foundation for ourselves. So let's do that again now with these words that round out Galatians chapter 2, verse 15. We who are Jews by birth and not sinful Gentiles know that a person is not justified by the works of the law, but by faith in Jesus Christ. So we, too, have put our faith in Christ Jesus, that we may be justified by faith in Christ and not by the works of the law, because by the works of the law no one will be justified. But if in seeking to be justified in Christ we Jews find ourselves among the sinners, doesn't that mean that Christ promotes sin? Absolutely not. If I rebuild what I destroyed, then I would really be a lawbreaker. But for through the law I died to the law so that I might live for God. I have been crucified with Christ, and I no longer live, but Christ lives in me. The life I now live in the body, I live by faith in the Son of God who loved me and gave himself for me. I do not set aside the grace of God, for if righteousness could be gained through the law, Christ died for nothing.
1: So Paul is actually talking about the law here, and he's talking about how we're not saved through the law. Even though it looks like he's throwing the law away, he's not, because he's a Jew and he grew up under this law. He understands that, number one, Christ paid the atoning price because of the law. No one can actually achieve their righteousness by following the law. And the law actually shows us that we're lawbreakers. That's why we need a Savior. So the law can be good when it shows us that. But then we also need the grace to know that we no longer need to live under that law and the regulations that would make us try to get our own righteousness.
0: Exactly. Now, the law is good stuff, Paul says. We, on Groundwork, we've sometimes said the law is sort of like the owner's manual for creation, right? It shows us the right way to live. Here's what works. Here's what doesn't work. And if you're wise, you'll do what works, because then you'll lead to flourishing and delight, which is what God wants. The law keeps us from needlessly harming ourselves or others. Good stuff. But nobody comes remotely close to keeping it all the time. If getting into the kingdom of God is all about achieving a morally pristine scorecard or report card, we're doomed. Salvation will never happen if perfection is the bar we need to clear. And so Paul's saying here, and in the part of Galatians 2 we read in the second part of this program, even the Jews couldn't do it. So why would you ask the Gentiles to do it? You couldn't do it. They're not going to be able to do it. And anyway, salvation doesn't work like that in the first place.
1: It's an unrealistic expectation for the Jews to put that same law they couldn't keep on the Gentiles, making it even more difficult for them. But we realize, too, that salvation doesn't work that way. We get saved because the crucified work, the atoning work, we actually join with him. Mm. And Paul is saying that in this verse, I have been crucified with Christ. That means that the life that we now live, that Paul is talking about, is not our life, but it's his. So we'll live it the way that he wants us to live it.
0: I've been crucified with Christ, and I no longer live, but Christ lives in me. This is the passage that was my ordination exams for my sermon when I was getting ordained. And it is a famous passage. And Paul is basically saying the truth of our baptisms. If we die with Christ, we rise with Christ. If we're with Christ on Good Friday, we're with Christ on Easter. So we get crucified. Our sinful self gets crucified. Our previous way of life gets crucified. It gets wiped out. Baptism shows this, right? We drown. Our old self drowns in the waters of baptism. But if we die with Christ, we rise with Christ on Easter morning too. And that means, Paul says, I basically don't have an independent life of my own anymore. I'm not independent. I'm totally dependent. And that is just a gift of grace.
1: Wonderful teaching tool that we've used in our Reformed tradition, Heidelberg Catechism, question and answer. One, what is your only comfort in life and in death? I am not my own. I belong body and soul and life and death to my faithful Savior, Jesus Christ. Paul gets into this in his other epistles, that we have a life that is not our own. We're bought with a price. Therefore, we can't do whatever we want to do with this life. life, we must do what pleases and honors God, because it literally, our lives belong to Him. And so how do we live into that as a people who are grateful for that work and realizing that whatever rights we thought we had, we surrendered to Jesus on the cross, and we actually have a new life to live in Him thanks to His grace.
0: Exactly. And you mentioned the Heidelberg Catechism. Some people know that the third part of that catechism, after the sin or misery part, then we get the deliverance by grace part, and the third part is the gratitude part, and that's where the law comes in. That's where the catechism looks at the Ten Commandments, because this is how we live, to say thank you. Thank you. Not to get saved, but we live this way because we've been saved, and it's our lives become like a big thank you card to God. But then Paul gets to the real theological kicker here near the end of Galatians 2. Basically, Paul is saying, look, if there were another road that led to salvation, any road at all, then Jesus died for nothing. Now, that's a striking claim. You know, the death of God's only Son, Daryl, I think was the worst thing that ever happened on planet Earth, worse even than the original sin of Adam and Eve. I mean, God came down in full righteousness and holiness. He came brimming with what the Apostle John says in John 1, fullness of grace and truth. Jesus exuded goodness and kindness and freely offered it to all. And how did the world react? We murdered Him. We killed Him. We executed Him on a Roman cross. And there's nothing more terrible that you can imagine than what happened on Good Friday.
1: The cross in and of itself had to be the only way. And if there were another way, then what would be the point? We would be able to find our own way, or we'd be able to do something different. But because that is the absolute way, Jesus, number one, He said, I'm the way, the truth, and the life, and no one comes to the Father but through Me. Mm-hmm. But this is the atonement, that the only one that can cleanse the conscience of the believer, the only one that can bring us to the place where we're in right standing fellowship with God, that ugly way of the cross. Unfortunately, there's no Easter Sunday without Good Friday.
0: Exactly, exactly. And that's the gospel truth that needs to fill our lives as believers every day, Daryl. And it's a message we want to embody so fully that we make others want to get in on that too. We never want to talk in such a way that makes it look like we're drawing the circle of salvation smaller instead of larger, right? We never want others to think that they have to jump through some moral hoops that the rest of us don't need to jump through if they're really going to be saved by Christ's death on the cross. And, you know, the church does do that sometimes, and God forgive us when we do.
1: Yeah, and I pray that we make sure that we live in such a way that we're winsome, that people want to be drawn. The Bible says if we lift Him up, He'll draw all people to Himself. And it was God's original plan to be a light to all nations, that His salvation will reach the ends of the earth. And how does it reach? It reaches through His ambassadors, through people who say yes to Jesus. These are the people that He wants to use.
0: Took time and effort and even an awkward confrontation by Paul to Peter to get all of this on track, but thanks be to God it was. And now Peter came around to the truth. By God's grace, this happens to all of us, and for that we give God our thanks.
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0: 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Our recording engineer is Dodd Morris. Our post-production supervisor is John Reeder. Our senior producer is Courtney Jacob.
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3: Most of us are programmed to get hungry. We see a delectable hamburger on TV and the gastric juices begin to flow. But I wonder how many of us have really been hungry, not for food, but for God. This is Erwin Lutzer, and tonight on Songs in the Night, we're looking once again at the Sermon on the Mount, that great series of lessons that Jesus taught the multitude on the shores of Galilee. Stay tuned as we explore the great lesson. Blessed are they that hunger and thirst after righteousness, for they shall be filled.

Good evening, everyone. From historic Moody Church in the heart of Chicago comes Songs in the Night with Dr. Erwin Lutzer, soloists Glenn Jurian and Bert Kettinger, the King's Carolers, and organist John Innes. This is Songs in the Night.

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1: Thanks, Bill, and good evening to you, my friends. According to the statistics on world hunger, one-third of all children die of malnutrition before the age of five. Just think of this. 100,000 children go blind each year because of lack of vitamin A. These statistics are staggering and should make us weep. Most of us have never really been hungry. Perhaps we've had to skip a few meals, or even we have fasted for a few days, but that's not hunger. It's not starvation. Jesus made a startling statement. He said, "Blessed are they who hunger and thirst." Of course, he wasn't referring to physical hunger or starvation, but rather spiritual. Because the full statement reads, "Blessed are they who hunger and thirst after righteousness, for they shall be filled." So glad that you've joined us, because today we're going to talk about starvation and hunger, the need to be hungry for God. We'll discuss what it means to develop a spiritual appetite, how to hunger for righteousness, that we might be filled.

Thank you so much, Glenn. And it is true, isn't it, that the name of Jesus satisfies the hungry soul and gives the weary rest. There's power in that name. God created us with a physical appetite, but also a spiritual one. And just as we feed the body, we should feed the soul. The outer man depends on food and water. The inner man depends upon God and righteousness. This inner part of us has a sense of sight. Paul prayed that the eyes of the heart might be enlightened. We also have an inner sense of taste. Oh, taste and see that the Lord is good. And just as it is normal to thirst on a hot day, so it's normal to have an inner thirst that can only be quenched by God. The average person doesn't even know that he's thirsting after God. He fills his life with any number of substitutes. But God has put eternity in our hearts, so nothing else can really satisfy. There are several stages in developing a spiritual hunger and thirst. I believe that at some point God causes us to be dissatisfied with the world. We have our fill of the smorgasbord of appetizers that promise satisfaction. Satan says to us, choose whatever you like and enjoy it. Don't worry about having to pay the bill. So people pursue money. They become victims of various sensual pleasures. They intend to succeed and get the recognition they crave. And let's not say that there is no pleasure in these pursuits. Sometimes parents are not honest with their children when they say the world has no pleasure. The kids know better. There is pleasure in sin. There is pleasure when one has a string of pleasures, one after another. But your conscience becomes numb, and the immediate thrills keep you going from week to week. Obviously, there must be some pleasure in living according to your desires and your own rules, or else so many people wouldn't be doing it. Hear me tonight when I say, the problem, of course, is that all these pleasures are short-term. Desires met lead to greater desires. It's like being stranded in the middle of the ocean. You're thirsty. You can't resist the temptation. You drink the water. But the salt water does not slake your thirst. It actually increases it. That's true of sin. The more you feed your ego, the stronger it becomes. So instead of becoming satisfied, you become more hungry for that which was supposed to have satisfied you. The world spoils our appetite for righteousness. It's like eating sweets before a meal. Our appetite is deadened for the real nutritious food. By eating whatever we want, we're prevented from eating what we really need. God, through the prophet Jeremiah, put it like this. For my people have committed two evils. They have forsaken me, the fountain of living waters, to hew for themselves cisterns, broken cisterns that can hold no water. Thirst must be satisfied. If we do not find pure water, we will find a polluted stream.

When my soul is downcast, I will put my hope in you, Lord. I know that your love directs me, even when I'm overwhelmed. Your song is with me in the night.

Surely this is one of the most beautiful songs that reminds us of the words of David. I pray that it may be true of all of us that we would so thirst after God. Thank you so much, ladies. Because I believe that once we see that the world cannot satisfy, God begins to give us an appetite for righteousness. And tonight we're talking about the promise that blessed are those who hunger and thirst, for they shall be satisfied. And the words that he uses means intense hunger, intense thirst. We think we're hungry because we've skipped lunch, but Christ is talking about being starved. It's a craving for righteousness. Before our conversion, we recognized a need for righteousness because we were out of moral agreement with God. That's called conviction. When we're saved, we are declared righteous. That guarantees our arrival in heaven. But it's after that that a craving to know God better takes hold. We want to experience practical righteousness. The desire to be as holy in our personal lives as it is possible for someone to be. When we become children of God, he gives us the desire to become like him. Ultimately, our goal is not even righteousness, it is God. We're reminded of the words of Augustine, O Lord, thou hast made us for thyself, and our hearts are restless until they find their all in thee. Moses had seen many miracles and had spoken to God face to face, and yet he prayed, Show me thy glory. 1,500 years later, he shows up on the Mount of Transfiguration, seeing the glory of Christ. He's still being satisfied with God's glory. I like what Darby said. To be hungry is not enough. I must really be starving to know what is in God's heart toward me. When we come to the point of spiritual starvation, when we desperately want God more than anything else, we will no longer envy the wicked. We will no longer look at the world and think that we have been shortchanged. We will taste and see that the Lord is good. And having tasted him and his righteousness, we'll crave for more. A person who is really hungry does not want food and shoes. He's thinking only of food. Being thirsty, we do not want water and new clothes. We want only water. It's the consuming passion. It's precisely that kind of desire that we must have for God. He must absorb our time, our energy, our effort, and our attention.

Thank you so much, Bert. And Jesus again said it all, didn't he? Seek ye first the kingdom of God and his righteousness, and all these things shall be added unto you. What a challenge to be focused, to seek what is most important. Tonight we're talking about the need to be hungry for God, to hunger and thirst for him. And you say, well, Pastor Lutzer, how do we eat and drink? Well, through meditation in the scriptures and through prayer. We come to God occupied with our needs. We confess our sins and we read his promises. And we leave his presence occupied with our God. We leave fulfilled, ready for fellowship with him throughout the whole day. We can then say that as Christ did to the disciples, I have meat to eat that you know nothing about. Hidden resources come to us through fellowship with our blessed Savior. And what is the result? Jesus said, blessed are those who hunger and thirst after righteousness. Happiness comes not because we sought happiness, but because we have sought God. We have met with him, and happiness is a byproduct of that relationship. One day when I was reading the book of Hebrews, I was struck by this verse. Regarding Jesus, it says, thou hast loved righteousness and hated lawlessness. Therefore God, thy God, hath anointed thee with the oil of gladness above thy companions. Hebrews chapter 1, verse 9. Did you get the connection? Because Christ loved righteousness and hated lawlessness, God anointed him with the oil of gladness. Happiness and holiness are connected. When Jesus said, blessed are those who hunger and thirst after righteousness, for they shall be filled, it must have come as a surprise to his listeners to equate happiness with holiness. The crowds had seen the Pharisees practice their brand of holiness or righteousness. These religious leaders were neither happy nor holy. Only when they would be willing to give up their own pride and seek God's righteousness could they be fulfilled. Of course, you say tonight, but Pastor Lutzer, it's not possible for me to hunger after that which I should be hungering about on my own. And we can't we? This is what God does in our hearts. But I have to ask you the question, are we hungry? Am I hungry? Hunger is a sign that the body needs fuel. You know, I've often thought that if we could live and work without even knowing that we needed food and water, if there were no signals that our body gave us, we would die. Just as pain is a sign that there is something wrong with the body, so hunger and thirst remind us that the body has a special need. Perhaps that's why the first sign of illness is a loss of appetite. And I like to think that spiritually, the very same laws apply. I was created for God. If I do not find my delight in him, I become spiritually sick. Knowing that I must eat, I will choose some substitute that will give me enough satisfaction to make it a day at a time. But down deep inside, if I'm completely honest, I will admit that something is missing. My decision to satisfy my hunger and thirst somewhere else will only increase my desire for more substitutes. I encourage you tonight, let's come to the place where we really do believe that we can taste and see that the Lord is good. Let us come to receive his grace and mercy. My friend, tonight you may be in a hospital, you may be riding in a car, you may be at home, wherever you are listening to this broadcast, I have a question that I want to leave before you. What is there in your life that God is using to prod you in his direction? He wants to develop a hunger and thirst in your life. At a moment of faith, when we receive Jesus Christ's righteousness, that's the beginning point. And then we begin that life of knowing God better. Through this life, we experience many sorrows and difficulties, but each is designed to lead us back to where we started, namely, to the foot of the cross.
There bowing in all humility, we must be refreshed again and again and again in his presence. Come to him tonight. Tell him your need. Lay down the issues between you and God and find him to be satisfying to your soul. And so I conclude tonight. I encourage you to come to God in dependence upon Christ. Begin drinking at his fountains. Having food to eat about which the world knows nothing, learn that experience. Remember, he is a rewarder of them that diligently seek him. Holiness brings happiness, and righteousness brings joy.

0: Tonight, Dr. Erwin Lutzer has brought us the fourth in an eight-part series on the Sermon on the Mount, where on each program we'll take one of the Beatitudes as our theme. Next week, our focus will be, Blessed are the merciful, for they shall be shown mercy. 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Our address once again, Songs in the Night, Moody Church, 1635 North LaSalle Boulevard, Chicago, Illinois, 60614. Music tonight came to us from the King's Carolers, Faith Wilson, Gail Fletterer, Joanna Hedinga, and Marcia Twaddell. Our soloists are Glenn Jorian and Bert Kettinger, along with John Innes at the keyboards. This is Bill Davis, thanking each one of you for tuning in. Here once again is Dr. Lutzer.
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Father, we ask in the name of Jesus that you will enable us to indeed hunger and thirst after righteousness. We pray that you will give us the passion to pursue you, to pursue your agenda for our lives, and to remember that the most important part of us is the part that nobody can see within our hearts. Create that hunger within us, O Lord, and we ask that as a result, you'll enable us to be a blessing to others. Make us more like Jesus. And today we pray in his blessed name. Amen.

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3: USA Radio News, I'm Anthony Lucero. President Trump expresses doubt Iran can reach a peace deal, insisting any agreement halt its nuclear program. He warns the U.S. could resume military action despite a ceasefire.
4: If we left right now, it would take them 20 years to rebuild. But we're not leaving right now. We're going to do it so nobody has to go back in 2 years or 5 years.
3: The president says forces will remain until the nuclear threat is permanently eliminated. The White House says Iran has lost nearly $5 billion in revenue since the U.S. naval blockade in the Strait of Hormuz, with officials saying 49 ships have been redirected, several seized. Treasury Secretary Scott Bessent calls it economic pressure. Iran threatens action if that blockade continues. West Texas Intermediate crude, the domestic benchmark, is up 14 cents to 102 a barrel, while Brent crude, the foreign market benchmark, is up 39 cents to 109. From America's News Network, USA Radio News.
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Therefore, go and make disciples of all nations, baptizing them in the name of the Father and of the Son and of the Holy Spirit, and teaching them to obey everything I have commanded you. 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
3: USA Radio News. I'm John Summers. Golden Tempo was the winner of the 152nd Kentucky Derby. Winning trainer Sherry DeVoe says it's a special moment. She's the first female trainer to win the Derby. President Trump indicated the U.S. may order more troop movements after pulling 5,000 soldiers out of Germany.
4: We're going to cut way down, and we're cutting a lot further than 5,000.
3: Trump says the U.S. will begin escorting commercial ships through the Strait of Hormuz. Ford Motor Company is celebrating America's 250th anniversary with a national pricing campaign. President Trump announced a new tariff on cars and trucks coming from the European Union. Trump said Friday the tariff would increase to 25% starting this week. A team of environmental and public health scientists raised concerns over free-living amoebas. From America's News Network, USA Radio News.
5: Shalom, I'm Mitch Glazer, president of Chosen People Ministries. We live in a fiercely individualistic society, but the Bible is community-focused. 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If either of them falls, the one can help and pick the other up. From our personal and professional goals in sharing the gospel, we'll be more successful working with others. 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Although he was one with God, the Bible says he didn't puff himself up pridefully, but rather humbled himself in obedience unto death. Likewise, we won't achieve the Great Commission in isolation. So let's seek to humbly serve one another and join hands in bringing the gospel to the Jew first and also to the Gentile.
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Enter his gates with thanksgiving and his courts with praise. 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For the Lord is good, and his love endures forever. 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
3: USA Radio News. I'm John Summers. The man accused of attempting to assassinate President Trump at the White House Correspondents' Dinner is reportedly on suicide precautions. Acting Attorney General Todd Blanche says the indictment into James Comey isn't solely about the former FBI director's social media post. Blanche made the comment during an appearance on NBC's Meet the Press.
4: This is not just about a single Instagram post. This is about a body of evidence that the grand jury collected over the series of about 11 months.
3: Iran says it received a response from the U.S. on its latest proposal. One person was killed when a driver rammed through the windows of the Multnomah Athletic Club in Portland, Oregon, early Saturday and set off explosives. Democratic National Committee leaders visit Denver this week to evaluate the city's bid to host the 2028 convention. From America's News Network, USA Radio News.
5: I'm Miriam Neff with New Beginnings. 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When we're reading Scripture regularly, living by it as best we can, serving others, we're eager to pray continually. 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When our obedience lags, we know an area of our life is not God-honoring. We avoid reading Scripture. It rebukes us. We avoid prayer. We're embarrassed to call on the one we need most. Adam and Eve tried to hide from God. Doesn't work. Solution? Discipline. Up days, down days, strong obedience, struggling with temptation. 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

humble yourselves, therefore, under God's mighty hand, that he may lift you up in due time. 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
3: USA Radio News. I'm John Summers. President Trump says he received a new proposal from Iran. In a post on Truth Social, Trump said he'll soon review the plan, but he can't imagine it will be acceptable. President Trump says the U.S. may order more troop movements after pulling 5,000 soldiers out of Germany.
4: We're going to cut way down, and we're cutting a lot further than 5,000.
3: Democratic National Committee leaders visit Denver this week to evaluate the city's bid to host the 2028 convention. A new task force looks into fraud across Northern California, Nevada, and Arizona. Central Iowa Water Works receives $25 million for infrastructure improvements to double its nitrate removal capacity within 3 years. New Jersey, the Garden State, is too dry for gardening right now, even after a few days of drenching rainfall recently. From America's News Network, USA Radio News.
5: I'm John Sorensen, president of Evangelism Explosion, and this is Share Life Today on KCIS. What does your day-to-day look like? Do you get on a bus to get to work or carpool? How many trips do you make during your day to get to lunch, to stop at a grocery store or run an errand? Think about the people that you cross paths with in just one day of your life. It reminds me of the story of a man who boarded a bus and met a man carrying a book on Buddhism. That was all he needed to open a spiritual discussion. And by the end of the bus ride, that man heard the gospel and was extended an invitation to church. And while he didn't make a profession of faith in Christ right then on the bus, we know that God can and will use that kind of conversation in his life. Would you like to be this kind of witness too? Well, join us for Go Training Day as we prepare to share our faith between Easter and Pentecost alongside the Go Movement. For more information on how you can get started in sharing your faith, visit our website at sharelife.today. 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
5: And thank you for joining us at the beginning of a new week. And we are tackling some of the questions people have that are answered for us in the book of Psalms. Today is part one of What is My Self-Worth from Psalm 139. We will talk about some really interesting things during this month of broadcasts, and I hope you'll be with us every day. We want you to know that during the month of May, we have a brand new book that we'd like to share with you. It's a beautiful hardback book produced by Turning Point, and it's called Five Psalms for a Flourishing Life. It's 236 pages, and it's based upon these impeccable psalms that deal with the questions we have. It's amazing to read the Psalms, which many people do in a meditative way, but the Psalms are filled with positive, practical truths that we can follow every day. And this book that we're offering during this month is especially true to that point. These are very practical Psalms that will help you. And this book, I hope you'll take advantage of the opportunity during the month of May when you send a gift of any size to Turning Point to ask for your copy of Five Psalms for a Flourishing Life. Today we're talking about what is my self-worth, so let's get started with that from Psalm 139.
6: It should not surprise many of us today that there are countless thousands of people who are going through identity crises everywhere you look, spending thousands of dollars to go to therapists and counselors to find out who they are, why they're here, and if they're worthy, trying to discover their self-worth, trying to find a reason for continuing the struggle to just keep going. And of course, we shouldn't be surprised at that, because given the evolutionary theory that seems accepted by most people these days, why, we are just a tiny speck on the vast universe. We're struggling mortals on an obscure planet located in a second-rate galaxy among billions of other galaxies. I mean, how important could we really be? And so in our Western culture, what we've tried to do is decide that the worth of a person is determined on the basis of how much society is willing to pay for his services. In the athletic realm, for instance, if you can throw a 95-mile-an-hour fastball most of the time and get it over the plate, you can knock down a pretty decent salary. In fact, a multi-million-dollar deal is probably out there waiting for you. Or if you're a quarterback and you can hit fleet-wide receivers in stride 50, 60 yards down the field and keep from getting killed by the onrushing lineman, you are guaranteed a multi-million-dollar, multi-year package. Or if you just happen to be 6'11" and weigh 270 pounds and break backboards when you dunk like Shaquille O'Neal, you are set for life. You see, it's not really the worth of a person that we applaud. It's how much we can get from him in terms of applause and how much we're willing to pay him. And within the corporate world, we play the same game. So we have visible symbols in the corporate world, like office furnishings and bonuses and salaries. And these all announce the worth of the person. And a person climbs, he or she will collect a sequence of important sounding titles, and he will be viewed as worthy. In the military, we have another way of doing it. It's called the chain of command. It defines a person's worth. One person salutes another person who is superior and commands others who are inferior. And stripes and uniforms alert everyone to our relative status and our worth. You see, our culture is shot through with rating systems, and they begin as early as the first grade, don't they? We rate each other against each other. We make relative judgments on people's worth. It has to do with physical appearance and defining achievement. Some years back in the British Journal of Plastic Surgery, there was a disturbing article entitled "The Quasimodo Complex." In the article, two physicians reported in their study that they had done an extensive survey of 11,000 prison inmates who had committed murder, rape, or other serious crimes. In their research, they discovered that in the normal adult population, 20% of all people have surgically correctable facial deformities, like protruding ears, misshapen nose, receding chins, acne scars, birthmarks, other kinds of deformities that sometimes people go to plastic surgeons to have repaired. But in the prison inmates, in those 11,000 prison inmates that they surveyed, 60% of those inmates had those kinds of deformities. And the authors of the article, who named the article "The Quasimodo Complex" after Quasimodo, who was Victor Hugo's Hunchback of Notre Dame, ended the article with some disquieting questions for all of us. Had these criminals, they said, encountered hostility and rejection from classmates in grammar school and in high school because of their deformities, and could the cruelty of the other children have pushed them toward the state of emotional imbalance that ultimately led to their criminal acts? The article on Quasimodo Complex reduces to statistics a truth that haunts every one of us at one time or another. We human beings give inordinate regard to the physical body. It takes a rare person indeed to look past the shell and acknowledge the inherent value of a human being, no matter how that human being may be packaged. If you are here today and you've put all your hope for self-worth and self-esteem in the physical package, let me just be as honest with you as I can. No matter how good that package is, you are fighting a losing battle. You are going to lose. You can't prop it up forever. You can't keep it moving forward all this time. You're going to hunch over one of these days and your hair is going to start falling out. I know it's depressing, but it's the truth. And you know, we all have to admit it. I remember Bill Gaither told me this one time. He said somebody gave him this little poem that says, "I can live with my arthritis and my dentures fit just fine. I can handle growing older, but I sure do miss my mind." I mean, that's kind of the way it is when you start moving along, you know? So whatever you do, folks, don't put your value in the outer package. Well, you say, "Pastor Jeremiah, if that's true, where do I get my sense of self-worth?" You know, I've never been so excited about a portion of God's word as I have become about the 139th Psalm. Because here in this psalm, David writes out of his experience of struggling with and dealing with this very question: who am I and how can I find my worth? Man is only man in relation to God. The only thing that makes us different from the rest of the animal kingdom is that God has breathed into us his spirit. That God has given us his image. And however we want to define that image, it is the one thing that sets us apart from everyone else, from everything else. We are created in the image of God. We respond to God, and that is because God has placed his imprint upon him. If that is true, we should not be surprised to discover that our worth as human beings has something to do with him. Amen? And I want to show you how the psalmist takes this wonderful portion that we have before us and in three or four different sections reminds us of who we are as far as God is concerned. And I want to say four things to you today. Number one, your self-esteem comes from the fact that God knows you. You know, think of the most important person in all of the world, the person everybody would just be in awe. God is beyond the importance of that person, is far beyond that importance as you can possibly consider in your mind. And yet, listen to me, God knows you. Listen to the writing of the psalmist. Oh Lord, you have searched me and known me. You know my sitting down and my rising up. You understand my thought far off. You comprehend my path and my lying down and are acquainted with all my ways, for there is not a word on my tongue. But behold, O Lord, you know it altogether. You have hedged me behind and before and laid your hand upon me. Such knowledge is too wonderful for me. It is high and I cannot attain it. And I've written down in my notes, here is the way God knows you. Number one, God knows what you do. In verse 2, he says, Lord, you know my down sittings and my uprisings. This is a reference to the activity of life. It is an Old Testament expression that talks about the routine of life, the going in and the coming out. God knows your activities. In essence, David is saying that God knew him in his active life and in his passive life. God knew what he did. Secondly, God knows what you think. Notice verse 2, you understand my thoughts afar off. The psalmist says, before you ever think your thoughts, God knows what they are. God knows your subconscious life, and that is why we read in the New Testament that your Father knoweth what things ye have need of even before you ask. God knows what you think. And thirdly, the psalmist says, God knows where you go. He says in verse 3, you comprehend my path and my lying down and are acquainted with all my ways. God knows all about your habits and what things you have need of, and God knows all that's going on in your life. Number 4, God knows what you say. Verse 4 says, for there is not a word on my tongue, O Lord, but you know it altogether. Now that's kind of frightening, isn't it? Have you said any words this week that it kind of embarrasses you that God knows them? I mean, I'm not trying to make you feel guilty, but that's an awesome thought, isn't it? God knows everything that you say. And finally, God knows what you need. In verse 5, it says, you have hedged me behind and before and laid your hand upon me. This is an Old Testament idiom that is rich in imagery. He says, you have hedged me in like a city that is under siege. You are providing for and caring for me even when you do not realize it. He knows your past. Thou hast hedged me in from behind. He knows your future. Thou hast hedged me in before. And he knows your present. You have your hand on me right now. So stop and think about it for a moment. How important are you? God knows you. He knows what you do, what you think, where you go, what you say, what you need. And when David thought about this, it was so overwhelming to him that we read in verse 6, he said, such knowledge is too wonderful for me. It is high and I cannot attain it. David said, there's only one thing left for me to do when I finally realized, God, that you knew me. And out of all the billions of souls on this earth, you knew me better than I know myself, better than I am known by anybody else, that God, you know me. He said, it is so wonderful. I can do nothing but fall down and worship. You know, sometimes truth about God is like that. There's no way to respond to it. There's no way to write a critique of it. When you just finally understand it, you just want to fall on your knees and say, God, you are too wonderful. How can I comprehend it? So the next time you're wondering about your own self-worth, if you're a believer in Jesus Christ, you can pull your shoulders back and say, hey, God knows me. He knows me. But the second thing the psalmist wants us to understand is that God is near you. He not only knows you, he is near you. For in these next 6 verses, he asks the questions, where can I go from your spirit? Or where can I flee from your presence? Quite often these verses have been used as an evangelistic thrust to help us understand that we can never get away from the hound of heaven, that he will chase us down the corridors of life until finally he catches us, and that like Jonah of old, we can never get on a ship that will take us away from God. He will always find us. And that's true. But there's a wonderful, positive application of this portion of God's word as well. For what David, I believe, is talking about is not so much the pursuing God, but the present God. He is saying to us that God is everywhere. He is not everything, that's pantheism, but God is everywhere. And in his poetic style, he researches the universe as if to go through a checklist and find out if there's any place that he could imagine where God might not be. He says, I've gone to the heavens and I've gone to Sheol, and God, you were there. Here are the two extremes, the heights of heaven and the depths of Sheol, the place of living in light and the abode of death and darkness. God, when I go there, you are there. And it surprises some of you, I know, to think of God in Sheol. But let me remind you, God will be with you wherever you go from now throughout eternity. Either as the one around whom you have wrapped your worship and love, or as the thought in your mind throughout eternal days of the one you rejected all the time you had a chance to know him. God will be in your mind forever, in heaven or in Sheol, says the psalmist. And then he adds, not only is God in the heights and in the depths, but he is in the east and in the west. There's a curious expression in this next verse. He says, if I take the wings of the morning, you are there. And if I dwell in the uttermost parts of the sea, even your hand shall be there. And if you study that in the language of the Hebrew, what you'll find out is that the wings of the morning are a reference to the east, where the sun comes up. And if I go to the furthest parts of the sea is a reference to the Mediterranean Sea, which was further west than Palestine. And David is looking at the universe as he sees it. And he says, God, you're in the east and you're in the west. I can't get away from you. You're everywhere. You're on the land and you're on the sea. And then he says, well, maybe if God could somehow be isolated to darkness and light, there would be a way that he could not be near us. But he goes on to say, if I say, surely the darkness shall fall on me, even the night shall be light about me. Indeed, the darkness shall not hide from you, but the night shines as the day. Now watch this. The darkness and the light are both alike to you. God, you're in the light and you're in the darkness, because with God there is no difference between light and darkness. And the point that the psalmist wants us to get is this. Listen up now. God is near you wherever you go. You can't get away from him. You can't go to a place where God is not. And I don't know what that does for you, but boy, I'll tell you what. If you get your worth from being near important people, you are near God, and he is near you. And what that means, and the exciting truth is, that he is immediately accessible to you wherever you go. When God designed to send his son into this world as his picture to us of who God is, a name was given to him that we cherish, especially at Christmas time. He's called what? Emmanuel. And what is that? God with us. God is with us. And the psalmist wants us to understand that you cannot hide from God, but he also wants us to understand that God is near us. So you get your self-esteem from the fact that God knows you and that God is near you. Here's the third one, and basically this is the centerpiece of the whole psalm. You get your self-esteem and your self-worth from this truth. God made you. He created you. You are the incredible creation of the infinite God. And I almost just took this section and put all the rest of it aside and just dealt with this, because what a wonderful truth it is. The psalmist says, oh God, you have formed me and my inward parts and covered me in my mother's womb. St. Augustine once wrote, He said, men go abroad to wonder at the height of the mountains and at the huge waves of the sea and the long courses of the rivers, at the vast compass of the ocean and at the circular motion of the stars, and they pass by themselves in their wonder. Isn't it interesting that in the first six verses, the psalmist is talking about God's omniscience. He knows everything. In the second section, he's talking about God's omnipresent. He is everywhere. And in this section, he's talking about God's omnipotence. He's all powerful. Now listen, when he wanted to use an illustration of his power, he didn't choose the vast universe with all of its stars and galaxies and planets, but he chose the crowning creation called man. And he says, let me show you how powerful is God. Let me show you man. And he says, man has been in the heart and thought of God from the very moment of his conception. God is involved with the conception of each of us. He says in verse 13, for you have formed my inward parts and have covered me in my mother's womb. These words describe reproduction in some of the most meaningful and tender verses in all of the Bible. If we read them honestly, we understand that they contain the secret for an incredible sense of self-worth. Listen to me. God knew you before you were born, and he knows the moment when you were conceived. He knows the very beginning of your life. God was involved in it all. In every phase of development from that moment on, he is there. So I want to tell you something in case you haven't heard it recently from this pulpit, that the human embryo is not the result of a biological accident. God is aware of the union of the sperm and the egg and the attachment of the embryo to the uterine lining and the development of human life. And God formed the inward parts and arranged the genetic structure and possesses our reins, and God is in conception. And we believe that the Bible teaches that human life begins at that moment. And God knows about that human life. And God loves that human life from the very moment of that union. And that's why Christian people struggle so much with the liberalized views of taking that human life indiscriminately and destroying it. God was involved at the very moment of conception. There's a book written by Lewis Thomas called The Medusa and the Snail. It's about why people made such a fuss over test tube babies in England. And in this book, Thomas says, the true miracle is the common union of the sperm and egg in a process that ultimately produces a human being. He said, the mere existence of that cell should be one of the greatest astonishments in all of the earth. He said people ought to be walking around all day, all through their waking hours, calling to each other in endless wonderment, talking of nothing except that cell. He said if anyone ever does succeed in explaining it within my lifetime, I will charter a skywriting airplane, maybe a whole fleet of them, and send them aloft to write one great exclamation point after another around the sky until all my money runs out. He said, so incredible is that cell. Over 9 months, these cells divide up functions in exquisite ways. Billions of blood cells appear, millions of rods and cones, in all up to 100 million, million cells from a single fertilized ovum. And finally, a baby is born, glistening with liquid, already his cells cooperating. His muscles limber up in jerky, awkward moments and movements, and his face recoils at the harsh light and the dry air of his new environment. His lungs and vocal cords join in a first air-gulping yell. And within that clay-colored package of cells lies the miracle of human life. God was involved in the very beginning of it. God did it.
5: 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So thankful that you joined us, and we're off to a good start for this week. I hope you'll be with us tomorrow as we continue our discussion of what is my self-worth.
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8: In the springtime, I get my boat ready for the lake. My to-do list includes things like renewing my boat license, connecting batteries, inspecting fuel lines, and making sure I have a first aid kit and fire extinguisher. I also make sure I have plenty of sunscreen because I usually catch more UV rays than fish. And finally, I make sure that the line to my anchor is in good condition. Now, my family and I love taking the boat to our favorite cove. In fact, the only way to get to that particular cove is by boat. It has a huge rope swing attached to a large tree. We anchor about 50 feet from the swing, then swim to the shore. We enjoy swinging out on the rope and dropping into the cool water without one thought of being stranded, because there's one thing I'm sure of. I know the anchor will hold. You know, an anchor always seems small compared to the size of the boat. Did you know that a large cargo ship can weigh up to 220,000 tons? That's about as heavy as the Sears Tower. And yet, the anchor holds. And in Hebrews 6:9, it delivers some exciting news. It assures us that hope is an anchor of the soul, both sure and steadfast. And it's such a comfort to know we have an anchor of hope. So hold on to the promise that if the problem you're facing seems larger than a barge, and your anchor of hope seems small, it will indeed hold. So go ahead and enjoy the cool water of His love, confidently knowing that your hope is anchored to the Rock of Ages.
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0: Some people today find Jesus' teaching on the Sabbath to be comforting. Others find it confusing. Still others dismiss it as a relic of a bygone era. How is it possible for the same teaching to evoke such different responses? We'll consider the answer today on Truth for Life as Alistair Begg teaches from the opening verses in Luke chapter 6.
1: Now, technically, healing, according to the law, was permitted only if the illness was life-threatening. And this, you see, was the kind of technicality that these Pharisees loved. Well, is the man going to die? No, he's clearly not going to die. He's had a shriveled hand for some time. Then if he's not going to die, it violates the letter of the law, because it is only if the illness is life-threatening that healing may take place. And Jesus says, away with all that kind of legalistic nonsense. Here this man has the opportunity to be healed. It would be sinful to leave him in his pitiable condition. But you want to use the synagogue and you want to use the law as a means of putting a barrier between those who are in great need and the liberation that they may discover. Isn't that a dreadful thing? When people will seek to employ the word of God and the worship of God's people and use it as the very antithesis to what God intends for to be done with it. And it happens all the time. It's the spirit of Phariseeism alive and well in contemporary evangelicalism. Seizing the law of God to add to it our own accretions, to build into it our own shibboleths, and to use it then as a means of saying, well, you can stay hungry and you can stay shriveled. And the reason that you can is because of this. And Jesus says, no, that may be your kind of Sabbath, where people remain hungry and their hands remain shriveled. But my kind of Sabbath is where they enjoy the corn and where their hands are made to work again. And they hated him for it. Pharisees of every hue and in every generation have a great problem with liberty. And so, having addressed the question to them, verse 10a says that he looked round at them all and then said to the man. In other words, as he turns and looks at these people, he's giving them the opportunity in that moment to respond. To look at one another, to look down at the ground and to admit to his authority. To acknowledge that what he's saying is right and true. But instead, they remain absolutely silent. They make it clear that they set a higher value on their harsh, hair-splitting rules than on God's law of love. Isn't that what's happening? You're sensible people. You must read the Bible for yourselves and think. So Jesus turns and addresses the man. He's given them the opportunity to respond. They do not respond. And he then turns to the man and he says to him, what from the lips of any other individual would have been the most cruel of jokes? Stretch out your hand. Now, have you ever done that as you're a boy, as some in your perversity? Perhaps not. But you had the fun of asking somebody to do something which it was patently impossible for them to do. And it was a means of sick humor. Anybody else walking by, see the man with his hand all shriveled up, that says, hey, buddy, why don't you wave? The man would have said to himself, if only I might. If only I could. Jesus has now brought him into the very center of the synagogue, and the gentleman has been standing there, presumably with sinews and nerve endings and everything, completely atrophied and useless. My grandfather's hand was like this from one of the major battles of the First World War. He always shook hands with his left hand. He took him center stage. He said to him, I want you to stretch out your hand. And what he was clearly unable to do, he did. If you can't sleep tonight, lie awake thinking about that. That Jesus asked him to do what he was clearly unable to do, and he did it. In the same way that he asks sinners to repent of their sins, to believe in him, something they are clearly unable to do, and they do it. It wasn't that he was able to do it, and so Jesus just said, do what you can do. He clearly couldn't do it. So that the word of Jesus was not only a life-changing word, but it was a life-giving word, as it is to us this morning. Because the shriveled hand is only an indication of the shriveled hearts of men and women. And he comes to us and he says, now stretch out and lay hold. And we say, but I can't. But his word is life-giving. You can imagine the man putting his hand in his pocket, shaking hands with himself, waving to people, walking down the road, clapping people on the back, and look at the Pharisees, furious. Furious. You see, Pharisees can never share such joy. And they began to discuss with one another what they might do with Jesus. Now, that is essentially it. There are two ways that we can go at this point. The first is this way, to say, once again, the words and works of Jesus demand a response, and neutrality is not an option. Confronted this morning by the works and the wonders and the words of the Lord Jesus, he comes to people and he addresses us with such clarity, and we cannot remain neutral. Saul of Tarsus, who was embedded in this kind of Phariseeism, emerges from an experience of an encounter with the Lord Jesus to be able to say, to me to live is Christ and to die is gain. This was the radical change that had been brought about in his life. Up until that point, to him to live was regulation, to him to live was formalism, to him to live was Judaism, it was Phariseeism, it was all of these things. What was it brought about the change? Well, he met Christ, he heard his voice, he bowed before him, and his life was radically changed. And this, of course, you see, is the great impact of what Luke is saying. Therefore, some of us this morning need to think in those terms. The second route down which these verses take us is the route of asking the larger question concerning the observance of the Sabbath principle by each of us today. In other words, forces us to ask the question, is there any abiding significance to the fourth commandment? The majority of you this morning have probably given very little thought to the notion of the perpetuity of the Sabbath. In other words, that there is any abiding influence and impact from the fourth commandment in the law of God. And indeed, so much so that we may be inclined to regard any attempt

He'd blow it apart, and that's why he dealt with the Pharisees as he did. Well, clearly, we're not reading our Bibles, because he was dealing with the abuse that was the additions and accretions of the Pharisees. He was not dealing with the use of that which God had formed and established from the very beginning of creation. Now, the foundational question with which we need to wrestle, and I give it to you as part of your homework assignment, is this question: is then the fourth commandment a divine ordinance in the same way that the other nine commandments are divine ordinances? Now, some argue that it isn't, and they want me to argue in defense that it is. But the onus is on those who argue that it isn't to prove why it isn't, because I can show you why so clearly it is. It's simply in between number three and number five, and no one took it out. So if you want to explain that it's out, then come and explain to me why it's out. But it is so clearly there. And if it is there, then adherence to it is not legalism. Because if adherence to the fourth commandment is legalism, then adherence to the fifth commandment is legalism. Indeed, any adherence to the commands is ipso facto legalism, which it clearly isn't. Is fidelity, marital fidelity, legalism? No. Is total honesty legalism? No. Is the honoring of my father and mother legalism? No. Then is the keeping of the Sabbath legalism? The kind of change that we want to create here, and I find it in my heart as well, is born of the charge that any attempt to deal with the Sabbath in this way is a form of legalism. And the reason that you and I are tempted to regard it as legalism is because our consciences, in large measure, have become totally insensitive to the very sanctity for which the commandment calls. In other words, we are so far removed from the very notion that for anybody to raise it as a matter of consideration is regarded as a form of Phariseeism immediately. Because after all of our ball games are on Sundays. All of our golf tournaments end on Sundays. All of our Wimbledon is on Sundays. All of our stores are open on Sundays. All of our everything is on Sundays. I mean, we couldn't reverse that. We couldn't deal with that. Therefore, if anybody's going to stand up and say there is any abiding place to this issue of the Sabbath principle, they've got it completely wrong. And what has happened? Well, I think it's worthy for us to consider the possibility that theology has been replaced with expediency. In other words, we make decisions on the basis of expediency, not on the basis of theology. And when that happens, my conscience then is no longer captive to the law of God, but it is rather captive to the fluctuating fancies, ideas, and moods of the contemporary genre. So that we are moved not by an abiding principle of the law of God, but we are moved by the kind of ebb and flow of the culture around us and of the immediate culture of our own contemporary evangelicalism. So if everybody has largely given up on it and we are caught in that flow, then we say to ourselves, well, that's exactly what we're supposed to be doing. But we're being driven now by the expediency of the moment rather than by the theology. And of course, I recognize that such a statement is founded upon the notion that I do believe that there is abiding place for the fourth commandment. If we determine that it is not an ordinance of God, and somehow or another there are only nine commandments left, then clearly my argument falls on the ground. I understand that, and so do those of you who are thinking. And where the sanctity of the Sabbath principle is observed simply as a matter of custom and is not the product of conviction, then it will only be a matter of time before it becomes obsolete. In other words, you take Joseph. And Joseph knew that the demands of God demanded absolute purity for him. He had a conviction about absolute purity. If his commitment to purity was simply on the basis of custom, in other words, I only have to be pure if I'm in this situation and amongst my own people and everything else, but when I'm gone from there, when I'm in Egypt, I don't have to do those things because they don't relate, they don't cross territorial boundaries, and therefore, on the basis of expediency, I will determine what to do in the advances of Potiphar's wife. Where would Joseph have been? In bed with Potiphar's wife. What was it that prevented him from doing so? Not custom, conviction. Conviction. If he was driven simply by custom, then custom would have been blown away with the smell of her perfume.
And if you or I have been brought up to

0: some kind of legalistic observance of a structure of life, and it has never come to the level of conviction, then we will be moved any time, any day, by any passing fancy. It will immediately become obsolete. Because after all, it was a custom, it was an accretion, it was an idea of man. Somebody told us he had a bit of a bee in his ear, and he was concerned about this, and that's why we did it, and we don't do it anymore, and who cares? And two factors more than any other contribute to this loss of the application of the Sabbath principle. First, and this is your homework, the idea that Romans 14:5 and Colossians 2:16, which have to do with Sabbath days and special feasts, etc., the idea and the teaching that there in those two passages, in Romans 14 and Colossians 2, Paul is dispensing with the moral law of God. I ask you to think about that in all honesty. Do you really believe that Paul is setting aside the Decalogue in Romans 14 after he has explained the abiding place of the law? You have to argue that he does in order to get it out of there. He is obviously dealing with the ceremonial dimensions of man-made days, accretions, and alternative Sabbaths. I do not believe for a moment that he is setting aside the Sabbath principle. And the second element that contributes to the notion that Sunday is whatever we want it to be is this whole matter of how did we get from the Sabbath on the seventh day to Sunday on the first day. And no one writes to me more than Seventh-day Adventists. I think I have more mail from Seventh-day Adventists who hear me addressing the issue of the Sabbath, and they heard it in the Ten Commandments series, and they listen, they said, this is one of our boys, and all of a sudden I turned left on them, and they were furious. And so they write to me frequently to tell me that, Alistair Begg, you cannot be a Christian unless you follow a Saturday Sabbath rule. If they're right, of course, I am not a Christian, and neither are you. So it's quite an allegation, isn't it? On the basis of this. Now let me give you just a very brief sketch and I'll wrap this up. How do we establish a change then from the seventh day to the first day? Is there a verse in the Bible you go to and it says, now change from the seventh to the first day? No, absolutely not. Therefore we come to it as we come to many understandings in the Bible, for example, our understanding of the Trinity, not by turning to a verse which explains the Trinity, but by taking the enveloping, unfolding pattern of God's revelation and saying this is how we come to one God in three persons, co-equal and co-eternal. It's there in Scripture. When you read your Bible, you will discover that apart from Paul's use of Jewish synagogue worship and his evangelistic use of Jewish synagogue worship, Luke chapter 23 and verse 56 is the last reference to the followers of Christ keeping the Jewish Sabbath. Now you can go home and do your homework and find if I'm right or not. I will be glad to hear from you. Luke chapter 23 and verse 56. Then they went home and prepared spices and perfumes, talking about the woman, but they rested on the Sabbath in obedience to the commandment. And that is the last reference that you find to the followers of Jesus maintaining the Jewish Sabbath. You then turn the pages and you discover that the first Christians very quickly chose the first day of the week as the special day when they would meet to worship God. You find this throughout the letters and also in Acts chapter 20, verse 7, 1 Corinthians 16, verse 2. And by the time that John is writing from the island of Patmos, the Revelation, which is our closing book of the Bible, he is referring to the first day of the week as the Lord's Day, and he is doing so in a way that he understands everybody would be able to fasten on to. Why then would there be a change in the day? Because the early Christians wanted to separate themselves from the Jewish way of worship. Now this raises another side note, which I will not get into, that has to do with the whole idea of professing messianic Jewish believers reintroducing the Sabbath on the seventh day. I'm not going to touch that. I'll come back to it another time, perhaps. But when you read the New Testament, you see very clearly that there was no attempt on the part of the apostles or of the immediate followers of Jesus to try and create some kind of quasi-Jewish Christian interface. But no, Jesus came and revolutionized their lives. Paul had been a Pharisee par excellence. Paul was now enjoying the liberty that was his in the Lord Jesus Christ. He had no interest in trying to marry the two things. And the Council of Jerusalem in Acts 15 speaks to that. They had great things to celebrate on that day. Christ had risen on that day. The Holy Spirit had been poured out on that day. And the early Christians celebrated the resurrection of the Lord Jesus without forgetting the original purpose of the Sabbath. But the question comes frequently to me, can we be sure that the New Testament Christians intended to replace Saturday with Sunday? Isn't it true to say that the first Sunday legislation wasn't brought in until the time of Constantine in the 4th century? And that's what the Seventh-day Adventists always write to me about. They say, you don't have a leg to stand on because you have to go to the 4th century and to Constantine before you can show that this was introduced. I understand that that was the first official dimension of it. This is what Constantine said in AD 321. On the venerable day of the sun, S-U-N, let the magistrates and people residing in the city rest, and let all workshops be closed. So the Seventh-day Adventist says, you see, the principle of the first day of the week is actually a pagan thing. And the true people are still on the seventh day of the week. Well, no, you don't understand. The reason that Constantine was able to legislate in this way, because there was 300 years of developing principle whereby the people of God were worshiping, celebrating on this first day of the week. They had been using it as their Sabbath day. They recognized that there were differences between the Sabbath and the Lord's Day, just as there were differences between the celebration of the Passover and the celebration of the Lord's Supper. But the early church leaders confirm what the apostles displayed. And that is that the Christian Sunday had taken the place of the Jewish Sabbath. Now, I don't want to bore you with a lot of information, but you will discover if you read history that this is true. Preaching in the 4th century, a bishop by the name of Melita, the bishop of Sardis, I beg your pardon, preaching in the 2nd century, he made clear these things. Tertullian, Origen, Eusebius, all the church fathers would have concurred with Eusebius's word, Christ has changed and transferred the feast of the Sabbath to the rising of the light of a true rest, the Lord's Day. And so the question remains, how then are we to think about our use of the Lord's Day? Sorry to run out of time. Dreadful planning on my part, but enough, I think, to get some furious and to stir questions of faith in others.
1: 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Alistair returns in just a moment to close today's program. 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The book is titled, Can Science Explain Everything? Professor Lennox has been helping Christians think clearly and biblically about science and faith for many years. 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Well, in this audiobook, you'll hear the evidence that shows science and Christian beliefs are actually more aligned than you may have realized. For example, he explains how contemporary discoveries about the origin and development of the universe are consistent with the biblical record of creation. He also explains how the New Testament record of Jesus' death and resurrection are historically verifiable and how they stand up to the most rigorous methods of scientific scrutiny. Now, for a limited time, we're offering this as a free audiobook. 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Again, the title is Can Science Explain Everything? 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Now, before Alistair offers our closing prayer, would you keep him in your prayers? He is speaking this week at the Doxology and Theology Conference in Salina, Texas, where pastors and worship leaders are gathering for a time of Bible teaching and fellowship. And here is Alistair with our closing prayer.
0: Oh God, our Heavenly Father, we bless you this morning for your word, the Bible. What a wonderful book. What an immense privilege to be able to study it as we do. How impoverished we are before its wisdom. How greatly in need of your insight and the teaching of your Spirit. How we see ourselves aligned with the Pharisees. And we repent of that. In the joyful freedom of the disciples. And we joy in that. In the immense need of the man with a shriveled hand. And we identify with that. And we bless you this morning. And to be confronted with the claims of Jesus Christ demands a yes or a no, demands faith or fury. But certainly neutrality is not an option. Hear us, O God, as we pray. For a fresh understanding of what it means to love your law and to delight in it. And to rejoice in the freedom that is found, not in doing what we want, but in being able to do what we ought. And thank you for the example of Christ, whom we desire to follow, and in whose name we pray. Amen.
1: I'm Bob Lapine. Do you delight in the Sabbath? Tomorrow we'll find out why every believer should. The Bible teaching of Alistair Begg is furnished by Truth for Life, where the learning is for living.
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3: The Department of Justice says it's found evidence of anti-Christian bias in the Biden administration. This is truth itself. The DOJ's investigations and prosecutions of Christians during the Biden administration signaled that the government discriminated against people based on their faith. That was the finding in a sweeping 200-page report. The report read, in part, the Biden administration generally tolerated religious beliefs that were privately held, but zealously pursued actions to limit Christians' ability to act in accordance with their faith, end quote. The document serves as an internal deep dive into concerns critics have already publicly raised surrounding prosecutions of pro-life protesters, investigations into Catholics, the administration's posture toward religious concerns with COVID-19 vaccines, and more. The report contended that the Biden administration showed a pattern of making enforcement choices that deprioritized religious liberty protections at the expense of Christians. Acting Attorney General Todd Blanche, who chaired the task force, said in a statement, "No American should live in fear that the federal government will punish them for their faith." As our report lays out, the Biden administration's actions devastated the lives of many Christian Americans. That devastation ended with President Trump. The Department of Justice will continue to expose bad actors who targeted Christians and work tirelessly to restore religious liberty for all Americans of faith. Truth Itself is brought to you by the Helios Projects, training untrained pastors in Angola, Argentina, and Bolivia. 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
5: 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No, 2 Corinthians 5:20 says we are ambassadors for Christ. 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We are to be in the world, and at the same time, we're not to be of this world. 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
10: USA Radio News. I'm John Summers. Iran says it received a response from the U.S. on its latest proposal. The man accused of attempting to assassinate President Trump at the White House Correspondents' Dinner is reportedly on suicide precautions. Acting Attorney General Todd Blanche says the indictment into James Comey isn't solely about the former FBI director's social media post. Blanche made the comment during an appearance on NBC's Meet the Press.
11: This is not just about a single Instagram post. This is about a body of evidence that the grand jury collected over the series of about 11 months.
10: Democratic National Committee leaders visit Denver this week to evaluate the city's bid to host the 2028 convention. One person was killed when a driver rammed through the windows of the Multnomah Athletic Club in Portland, Oregon, early Saturday and set off explosives. From America's News Network, USA Radio News.
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15: So every time I talk, whether I'm giving formal theological instruction or I'm talking about how do we clean up the milk that just got spilled on the table, I'm communicating this is what's most important to me. Never having any mistakes, or yeah, mistakes happen. I'm communicating your place in that world.
16: That's Pastor Bill Smith, and he's our guest today on Focus on the Family with Jim Daly. He'll share some important tools, actually the most important tool you have as a parent, and that is your words. Thanks for joining us. I'm John Fuller.
14: John, look at the book of Proverbs. In Proverbs 18, it says the tongue has the power of life and death. Well, for us that are Christians, I mean, that's pretty good instruction, right? And this is especially true in our role as parents. The tongue has the power of life and death with our children. And on the flip side, harsh or biting comments can wear your relationship down little by little with your kids. If you're that biting parent where, you know, you're expecting perfection, it's never quite right, and why didn't you get an A? A B's okay, but an A would be better. If some of this is ringing true, I want you to stick with us today because we have a guest who's going to talk about how to use words of grace when talking to your kids.
16: Yeah, and the goal is to build a better relationship with your child and to equip them to navigate life better. I wish we had some redos in my home, Jim.
14: So we all do,
16: I'm looking forward to the conversation with Dr. William Smith. He's a pastor, counselor, and author. And he's written a book that we'll be exploring today, Parenting with Words of Grace, Building Relationships with Your Children One Conversation at a Time.
14: Bill, welcome to Focus on the Family.
15: Jim, thanks for having me.
14: It's your first time.
15: It is.
14: And I love that. I love the title of your book, Parenting with Words of Grace. Let me kick it off there because I think even in the intro, you know, setting that up, you can hear, I don't know why I'm caricaturing this as a dad, but I could hear that dad going, oh my goodness, I can't believe they're going to talk about this. Sometimes you need to be tough with your kids. And that might be true, but speak to that balance of boundaries, words of grace. I'm sure a lot of people went, words of grace? You don't know my kid. So let's get that out of the way.
15: Absolutely.
14: Right from the get-go.
15: And here's where I think it's so helpful to realize that what I'm trying to capture is, how do we talk to our kids like God talks to us? Recognizing that everything he says is tinged with grace. Doesn't mean that he's necessarily soft or easy or doesn't deal well with sin, but he deals well with it in a way that actually develops relationship rather than crushes it.
14: Yeah, that's perfect. You know, somebody once said to me, you know, God's a God of a bunch of teenagers, right? We don't behave perfectly. And that's the other aspect of this life. You know, Paul, who, my goodness, who could rise to Paul's ability, right, as a theologian, knowing the word the way he did? Yet Paul himself said, you know, I do those things I don't wish to do, and I don't do the things I should do, basically. And I think he was giving us that idea of imperfection in this life. And it's so easy for us as parents to have such a high bar for our kids. And it's not necessarily bad. It's just bad if you're just dripping on them with this idea of non-performance, non-behavioral performance.
15: Yeah, I think we really, I've said it provocatively this way before, it's as though we're trying to raise Pharisees, and we think that the best child that we could possibly have would be one that just looks perfect on the outside, and we really don't care what's going on the inside.
14: Wow, that is good.
15: And as you go through the Gospels, you realize that the Pharisees were the epitome of good kids. People who had everything down the right way. They were the kids that you wanted your kids to play with, because then your kids would, you know, maybe
14: hopefully
15: some of that rub off on your kids, right? You wanted your kids to marry them. They were the future leaders of the community. And they stood in front of Jesus and did not recognize the one who created them.
14: Yeah.
15: And they accused him of being a tool for Satan. And you think, wow, okay, that's not what I want when I'm helping my kids grow into moral human beings.
14: Right. And that's, again, why I'm so excited to have you here today, because I believe in this message. And I think, you know, even in my imperfection as a dad, I think you'd agree, John. And Gene would say that as a mom, that, you know, we have to realize we're broken people too, mm-hmm. and we're not perfect at parenting. And boy, when you can express that to your kids at the appropriate age, it's revolutionary to them. I remember one time I went into Trent's bedroom. I had disciplined him, and I went in, and, you know, I said, I just got, you know, too emotional on that, Trent. I'm sorry I reacted the way I did. And I remember he was in the top bunk, eyeball to eyeball with me, and he had this big smile on his face. I said, why are you smiling? He goes, I didn't know parents had to apologize. Isn't that awesome?
15: That's awesome.
14: And I think it communicated the right thing. Let me go back a moment. You talked about God obviously being our Father and a wonderful, perfect model of that. What kind of words does God use with his children? Let's get into it. What are the things that he says to us?
15: So maybe even unpack a theology of conversation, for want of a better phrase. What does God do when he communicates? He's unpacking who he is. He's the invisible God, but you get a sense of who he is as he speaks, because he tells you, here's what I value. And you realize he makes us in his image, so there's an analog. Out of our hearts, our mouth speaks, as Jesus says, so you can see our invisible values and our concerns as we talk. Same is true with God. And so as he communicates to us in the scripture, you're getting a sense of who he is as a person, but you're also getting a sense of our place in his world. Because he tells you, I value you, you're important to me, I want you to be with me forever. And you get that sense of, wow, we count. What is man that you should care about him? And God says, a lot. Mm-hmm. and because he puts that value on us. And as we hear him speak, we get a sense of who he is, we get a sense of how he values us. And with those two things, there's an implied invitation. Given what you've just learned about me, given how you've heard me connect with other people, would you like some more of me? And then as God's images, we do the exact same thing. So every time I talk, whether I'm giving formal theological instruction or I'm talking about how do we clean up the milk that just got spilled on the table, I'm communicating, this is what's most important to me. Never having any mistakes, or yeah, mistakes happen. I'm communicating your place in that world. You're this rotten person who always, you know, interrupts my schedule, or you're someone who gets to learn now how to clean something up that they spilled. Right. And in that, based on how I value them, I'm offering an invitation that says, when you have more emotional maturity, when you have more options, are you likely to want to spend some more time with me?
14: Yeah.
15: Or will you spend that elsewhere?
14: And in the book, you mentioned an example where your son, I think, being a little boy, took something he shouldn't have taken, I think some money or something like that. How did that turn into an opportunity to show him this dynamic between God's treatment of us, your treatment of him? What happened?
15: Yeah, that was one of those opportunities you don't really want. It's the end of the day, you clean everything up and you just want to be left alone. And this little person walks into my office and says, do you remember 2-3 years ago when $10 went missing and you knew that it was me because it was on my bedside table, but I said no, it was the cat. And I was like, yeah,
14: the cat ate it.
15: I remember this. And he says, well, it was wrong, and so I wanted to get that right. Do you want the money back? And I think, okay, wow, here's a beautiful opportunity. Obviously, the Lord is at work, moving in his conscience.
14: That's amazing. It was how long after the fact?
15: About 3 years or so.
14: Wow, that's amazing. He'd been carrying it that long.
15: Yeah. Well, think about how long I carry the things I've been deceptive in, and I think 3 years is short.
14: Yeah, okay, that's fair.
15: But I was very grateful to see that, but I'm also aware, he has a very moralistic approach to sin. Sin is an activity only.
14: By paying it back, I'm clean.
15: Yeah.
14: Okay.
15: And maybe I'll give you interest. But I wanted to expand this for him. And I said, do you really think that you can pay me back for what we went through? I said, yes. I thought, okay, now I have to enter in a little bit more. I said, so you can pay me back for all the hours that I spent worrying about where you were inside your own heart and mind. You can pay me back for the suspicions that we then had when other money was misplaced around the house. You can pay me back for my concern over how you're building greed into your life and how you're pushing us away. You can pay for all of that. And he says, no, I can't. And that's that kind of moment that I want for my own life when I realize, here's what Jesus really did to pay for me.
14: Right, something you could never repay.
15: Exactly, yeah. Which makes the gospel beautiful, the cross wonderful, and my God amazing. And that's what I wanted him to experience in that moment.
14: You encourage in the book parents to look for the positives in seed form. So I want you to describe what that means. What, you know, looking for the positive in that seed form.
15: So as a parent in my 30s and 40s, I wanted to see my kids respond in 30 and 40 year old ways. And you realize that's just...
14: Is that wrong?
15: Well, it doesn't happen often.
14: That is so true. Why do we do that? Gene and I have had those conversations, my wife and I, and I'm, you know, sometimes she's the one correcting me and sometimes me toward her. And I remember saying, you know, they're 15. They're not 40-year-olds.
15: Yeah.
14: They're not going to think the way we think. And that's true.
15: It took me 4 decades to get here in that time. And you think, well, why aren't you? I told you how to get... And think, no, the maturity takes time. Yeah. So I want to walk that back then and say, what's that look like at your level? And how do I affirm that rather than being irritated because it's not the way that I really wish it was?
14: Bill, I can imagine some parents watching on YouTube or listening to us, and they're going, oh, okay, this is good. I get it, but it's difficult to know when to encourage and when to speak the truth. Mm-hmm. It's kind of that balance. We still need to be mom and dad. You just can't let them do anything they want to do or behave any way. You get the argument. How do we balance that? What are the clues that you give us in the book to make sure that you're doing that in a healthy way, which probably is the best goal?
15: Yeah. So underneath of that question, I think, is the realization that on any given day, in any given moment, your kid is doing some things that are positive and some things that are less than. And so what do you focus on? As I go through the scriptures, I notice that Jesus rebukes people. Rebukes the Pharisees, he rebukes Peter when Peter's rebuking him, and you realize there are hard-hearted moments where he goes after. And then you read a book like 1 Corinthians, which always is weird for me, because the opening several verses are just about how great the Corinthians are, how thankful Paul is for them, how they've been blessed with every spiritual gift, and then you read the book and you think, really?
14: Yeah, then it's reprimand.
15: Mm-hmm. Because these are guys who are engaged in all kinds of sexual immorality and divisions in the church, and look, you think, why did you encourage them? You go to 2 Corinthians and you realize, oh, they responded. There's a softness in their hearts, and I think that's the key. The hard-hearted people, you come a little bit more strongly, a little bit more energy. If someone is responding and soft, lead with encouragement. Because what you're affirming is what God has built in there that will last forever.
14: You know, so often, Bill, I leave this question to the end, but I think the timing's right now. The parent that has blown it, you know, we have lived by behavioral modification guidelines. You know, we want you to behave a certain way so that we can be proud of you and our neighbors can be proud of us, right? You know what I'm saying?
15: Yeah.
14: And it's dawning, that realization, as we're listening to this discussion, okay, I haven't managed that well. What do they do with their 15-year-old who may be rebellious now? I mean, because they never have been able to get to that standard, and it's caused division and a prodigal, potentially. Because oftentimes those prodigal kids are walking away from, and not always, but often, because that bar being set so high they could never attain it. I can never please you, so why try anymore?
15: Yeah.
14: So speak to that parent. What can I do differently now?
15: I think for that parent, you have to realize I am that parent as well. That there are so many times that I've blown it, and I've heard within the last couple of weeks about places where I've blown it. And my first response is to just be crushed and depressed, and I'm a hypocrite. I should not be here at Focus today. And the gospel that was good for me decades ago is still the gospel I have to run to today. That everything that I've ever done has been paid for by Christ, that my Father in heaven knew all of that beforehand, took me on anyway, and brought me into his family to parent me so that I would be a better parent. And I always have to go, I have to start there. There are remedial things that I can do with the ones that I've blown it with. You've mentioned some, I think, going back and apologizing. Huge. Offering a different kind of relationship. Okay, this is the way I have been. I will not deny it. I'm not going to try to cover it up. If you want to talk about it, we can talk about it. But I will set a new path and a new pattern, because if Christ has risen from the dead, there isn't anything that's impossible for his people.
14: Boy, that is really good. And I think the other thing I would add is it's not too late to start for that kind of reconciliation, confessing your own sin as a parent to that adult child or that teenager. You know, to say, I've blown it. I did not understand this. That kind of leans into the next question I want to ask you about, which is the need for honesty. I mean, that's brutal honesty when you as a parent can come to that conclusion that, okay, I have not done this well, and then confess that to your child. Describe what it means to be a mirror to your child in that context of honesty.
15: I use a metaphor of a mirror, a verbal mirror, and that's simply when I'm saying to somebody, my child, my spouse, my friend, this is what I see in your life. I could be wrong, I could be misreading you, but this is what I see, and you realize that's what a mirror does. It simply shows you, the way that you are, and it's up to you whether or not you accept that. And so I've offered, here's what I think I'm seeing. Am I seeing correctly? Do I need to be corrected, or if I'm seeing correctly, what do you want to do about this?
14: How did that work, I mean, practically, with your son? Describe your kids, by the way. Sons and daughters?
15: Our oldest is a daughter, now married, and then we have two sons.
14: Okay. So in that context, as you were the mirror to them, how did that go, I guess? I'm just going to ask you flat out.
15: Yeah, I appreciate that. And let me add a caveat up front. There is no guarantee that any time you engage your kids well, that it's going to respond, they'll respond well.
14: Right.
15: You're not given that authority or that ability in their lives. So sometimes when I've done that with people, it's worked out very well. There's been a reciprocal, hey, okay, I know dad loves me and cares about me, and so I respond well. And other times it's, yeah, okay, get away from me.
14: Let me press you. I think your son had an issue with self-control. How did you do the mirror thing with him in that context?
15: So in that one, just sort of watching all of the different kinds of things he'd been doing for several days or a week, realizing I needed to step in and say something to him, which would be that, here's what I think I'm seeing.
14: Can you help us with what that looked like?
15: Endless time on his phone.
14: Yep.
15: Eating way too much junk food, watching and other kinds of things. Just
8: typical
15: sort of a
8: behavior.
15: A life lived without limits.
14: Like, were you at our house lately?
15: He's my son. It's not all that surprising.
14: Yeah.
15: So,
14: got it.
15: So I knew that I needed to lay that out for him, but that's a vulnerable spot where you're going to come to somebody and say, here's all these unimpressive things that I see you doing. So I want to lay the groundwork for that first. So I did by confessing my own sins, saying, I know what that's like. As a pastor, Sunday is sort of the point you drive the rest of the week toward.
8: Right.
15: Sunday afternoon is Friday night for most everybody
8: Correct,
15: else.
8: Correct, yeah.
15: Where you just sort of, I'm all done.
8: The pressure's off.
15: Yeah. The way that I tend to handle that, and you know, I can't slow my mind down, it's just, I would just want to feel numb for a little while. TV is a great number. It's just this electronic thing, and I can so easily just start to binge watch shows. And so I found myself one Sunday night watching Sunday Night Football. Well, that wasn't interesting enough, so I'm flipping back and forth between that and the World Series. One of those ends, I've watched the other one until it's done. If I turn this off, I'm going to feel all of the things I've been trying not to feel. So let's go look for Person of Interest reruns. And now Elementary, and finally by 12:30, I was like, enough, just turn this off. And so I'm able to go to my son and say, I get it. Yeah. I know what it's like to go hours and hours and hours without feeling like you can stop. Mm-hmm. And there's hope. And there's a place where we can both go. It's not just you and your need, but it's collectively our need at the foot of the cross.
8: Bill, sometimes your children will need you to explain hard things. You've kind of touched on that theme. You were helping your family prepare for, I think, a family member's funeral. Tell us what happened in that context. That sounded like a heavy illustration.
15: Yeah, and that was a time where there were very little. It was my grandmother. So very young kids, one of whom really did not like death, and you realize that in the U.S. we don't handle death well.
8: Right.
15: We keep it away from everybody so nobody has to engage it. And so I thought in advance, you referenced, I think, the book of Proverbs earlier. Proverbs has two people, the fool and the wise person. The wise person thinks before they speak. And so what's going to give us the best shot at this?
8: Mm-hmm.
15: And so sitting down at dinner time, and I said, guys, I have some hard news. Dinner was over. I have some hard news. Nanny has passed away. She's died. And immediately the one person said, do we all have to go to the funeral? And
8: that was the first question.
17: We all have to go.
15: Yeah. And I was expecting that. I said, let's take a look at a book, passage out of Ecclesiastes. And I brought a children's Bible version that said, it's better to go to a funeral than to go to a party. And I paused and I said, that seems a little odd. That's counterintuitive. And the kids are like, yeah, that doesn't make a lot of sense. And you keep on reading. And it says, because everyone living will die. And so it's better to think about that. And so just sort of to unpack, why is that helpful? Why is that a better thing to do? And we realize that when we die, ask the kids, what happens when we die? Well, we go to heaven or to hell. And I said, okay, and what's special about going to heaven? Well, it's where Jesus is. I said, yeah, that's right. So we're either looking forward to being with Jesus or not being with Jesus. It's helpful to think through that because this life is very short, and the life with Jesus is how long? And they said forever. And I thought, nobody knows what forever means. And so I put numbers on things. I said, what's that, like 27 million years? And like, no, longer. And now we do the sort of ramp up, 56 million, no longer. And basically was able to say to them, this life is really short. It's like 3/8 of an inch long. The life to come is like from here to the sun, about 93 million miles long. So my plan next, I think it was Tuesday, and my plan next Tuesday is to go to the funeral and think about the 93 million mile life. And said, I'll be sad, I'll cry. But I think there's more wisdom to that than just living in the 3/8 of an inch
8: line. That's great. I mean, just having them capture that and tuck it in their heart, right? To give them something to think about. Let's move to another area, that kind of final encouragement. It's important to expect that your kids are going to make mistakes and to be ready to respond well when they do. I think even mental talk for a parent to understand that. I remember Gene and I had that. You know, the boys were younger, and I could see Gene panicking a little bit. I said, "What? Okay, tell me what's going on." Well, I'm thinking of when Trent or Troy, when they're going to be 15. And what they potentially could be doing. But parents can do that. You can catastrophize what your kids might do when they're teenagers because you saw them do something as an 8-year-old. Explain for us the opportunity that you had to comfort your son after a baseball game, which I think is a little bit related to this.
15: Yeah, I would say it is. And my wife and I, Sally, have worked very hard to think to ourselves, they are going to make mistakes. Yeah, I've said they've got my DNA.
8: That's good for you to take it upon yourself.
15: if raising morally upright children is the goal, then mine are doomed because of the genetics I've passed on to them under the fall. So what can they experience in my home? It's not being perfect, but it would be to have a sense of how God responds to them when they're not perfect. What does love look like that embraces them, that does not say your sin is okay, but still embraces them anyway? And I thought that's what I want them to experience in our home. But that means then I've got to invite myself into that. So my son lied one time. I'll shorten the story. Lied one time about catching a ball when he didn't at a championship baseball game. And I kind of knew that he had, but there's a lot of pandemonium, a lot of pressure on him. Literally, the ump asked him, "Did you drop the ball?" And you know, he's 10. Come on.
8: And everybody's cheering.
15: Everybody's cheering.
8: He caught it. He caught it.
15: Exactly.
8: I can imagine that.
15: And so he lied. And I was praising him on the way back to the van after the game about all the good plays, including that one, which was astounding, even if he dropped it. And I dropped down on one knee and I said, "Look, I just want to say one thing before we go home. And that is, I want you to know that if you ever do something wrong, like lie about catching a ball when you didn't, I want you to know you can come and talk to me, okay?" Mm-hmm. And he said, "Okay." All right, here's another one that doesn't work.
8: But there's wisdom in that. You didn't blister him. You didn't say, "Okay, so what do you want to tell me?" Right?
15: Exactly.
8: That's wisdom.
15: Because all you're doing is forcing a confession. You're not trying to reach a person's heart.
8: And what happened?
15: We drove home. I did a bunch of chores on the way home. After we got back, kids followed me all around. And then eventually everybody left except that one. And he looks at me and he says, "Hey, do you have a minute?" I said, "Yeah, what's up?" He said, "You know, when I told you that I caught the ball, I lied. I didn't." And he tears streaming down out of his eyes at this point. And he said, "It meant so much when you said that I could talk to you whenever." And so all the way home, I just kept thinking about that. And I couldn't wait to say something.
8: Yeah. It's so good. And Bill, this content is so good. I can't express enough, yet I still have this ringing in my head. When we talk about parenting with words of grace, we say, "Yeah, I understand that. But kids need to learn how tough a world this is." And, you know, I don't know why. Maybe this is something about my childhood. I don't know. But it's just like I can feel that hard heart parent saying that. And they just, I don't know if it's because they're uncomfortable. They didn't receive it as a child. And therefore, they're going to, you know, kind of pull up their kids by their bootstraps. And life is tough and get over it. But, man, God's heart for us is all grace. It's all love. He even says if we don't have love, we're a clanging cymbal, right? That his nature is love. How do we move from that maybe hard-hearted parent, even as a believer, into something so much better?
15: When you speak in those kind of ways, and I've had this question before and had people ask this, what I often hear people doing is equating grace with niceness and discipline with punishment. And you think, no, there isn't a single way that our Father relates to us apart from grace. Grace is the overarching umbrella. It's covenant. And so everything is done within the context of a relationship, both the positive affirmations as well as the discipline. Discipline from your Father, that's grace, because it would be ungrace to just let you run and destroy yourself. I think the grace part really does talk to what's the goal. Is the goal that we would be restored to each other, that we would be closer after this interaction? That's the grace part. Because you can discipline without grace, and you can be accurate in your assessment that discipline needed to be given, but if the end result is you're driving your child away because they've learned to not disappoint you, to not receive hatred from you, you're not disciplining them in the same way that God disciplines you.
8: Yeah. And you know, that thought came to me, you're right in the action and wrong in the heart.
15: Yeah.
8: And that's where we miss it. Mm-hmm. Bill, this is so good. Parenting with words of grace, building relationships with your children one conversation at a time. What a great resource for parents to have. And, you know, I say this from time to time, John, if the listener, the YouTube watcher, if you can send a gift of any amount, one time or monthly, we'll send you a copy of the book as our way of saying thank you for being involved with the ministry. If you cannot afford it, I'm going to trust others will cover the cost of that as part of the ministry here. Mm-hmm. And we'll get it into your hands, because I feel like this is one of the core key messages that parents need today. In a world that is going to beat up our children, they should know they can come home to a loving environment to learn both the truth and the grace of God's heart for them. Mm-hmm. Bill, thanks for being with us.
15: Thank you, guys. It was really good to be here. Mm.
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3: For your walk with Jesus, I'm David Wolin with Haven Today, inviting you to anchor your day in God's Word. 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
7: Every mom, God is calling her to her motherhood, to her family, her husband, and that's going to look differently. And so you even see that now in Christian culture. Sometimes a specific lifestyle or a specific method is kind of held up as the one best way, the holiest way to mother, the you know, just it looks so good. But what if I can't recreate that because someone's a single mom or they do have a child with disability or there's a myriad of reasons why that might not transfer to another mom's life? So it's not about fitting into the box of what my friend does. It's about following the Lord and asking for his wisdom in whatever life he's given me.
8: Welcome to Family Life Today, where we want to help you pursue the relationships that matter most. I'm Dave Wilson.
9: And I'm Ann Wilson. 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This is Family Life Today.
8: Well, we're talking about motherhood today.
9: Yay.
8: Where should I go back? Should we go back to the hole in the wall when our kids were little toddlers? I don't know why that came to my mind.
9: For those of you that haven't heard.
8: We haven't talked about this in years. Oh. And we don't need to talk about it. That was just a bad moment
9: in parenting when I kicked a hole in the wall out of my frustration with our three children.
8: Yeah. And then she patched it up with wallpaper so that Pastor Dave, when he came in the house, wouldn't see it.
9: It was not one of my finest
8: moments.
9: And
8: the boys ran right to it the second I walked. Look at Mom did. She's so strong.
9: Dad, you won't believe what Mom did today. And there's, you know what I remember about that moment?
8: What?
9: Feeling utter shame going to bed.
10: I remember apologizing to the boys, guys, I shouldn't have done that. I'm so sorry. But as a young mom and as an older mom, one of the things that we can carry is shame and guilt.
8: Yeah.
10: And it's a heavy thing to carry.
8: Well, today we're not talking about fallen motherhood.
10: Exactly.
8: That was sort of a fallen motherhood moment. We're talking about risen motherhood. And I know a lot of our listeners know these two women.
10: It's pretty great just because we have Emily Jensen and Laura Wiffler with us today. And you're a hero to many. Especially young moms who are struggling. So welcome to Family Life Today.
11: Oh, thank you for having us. It's a joy to be here.
7: Yes, we are so excited to be here.
8: I got to know, have you ever kicked a hole in the wall?
11: Man, I kind of wish I had that claim to fame. That's impressive. I'm not sure I could if I tried.
10: It shows you what was happening in my heart.
11: We've definitely had moments. I remember one time I had this like walkie-talkie app and I was messaging my dad and I was getting frustrated. We had three under three at one time. And
10: were
11: I
10: your
11: had,
10: twins born at that time?
11: Yes. So we had twins and they were all in the kitchen and they were asking for juice boxes or something. And I turned the messaging app on and I said something grumbly to them, you know, you just need to wait because I'm going to get you your juice in a minute or whatever. And then I looked down and I clicked it off and I went, oh, you know, because my angry voice was caught on a message. Oh. And that was one of my moments where I just was kind of caught in my frustration and I felt embarrassed later.
10: Tell us about your families and about what you do.
11: Sure. So I'm Emily and I've been married to my husband, Brad, for 14 years. And we have five kids ranging in ages from 6 to 11. And so to do that math, you have to put a set of twins in there. That's how that worked.
8: Yeah. I mean, you had five under five at one time.
11: Yeah. Like my oldest turned five and then I went into labor the next day with our fifth. So it's really close in there.
10: Whoa.
11: Yeah. Yeah, those were some wild years that I'm still looking back and recovering from a little bit.
10: Unbelievable.
8: And you married Laura's brother.
11: Yes, I'm married to one of Laura's older brothers. Yes. Mm-hmm.
10: So you're sister-in-laws.
12: We're family. Yes, we're sister-in-laws, which is so fun. And we get to work together, which is incredible. And so I'm Laura Wiffler, and I am married to Mike and have three kids. Emily and I live about a mile apart in central Iowa, so very close to one another, which is a joy. And my kids range from 10 to 6, no twins, math work perfectly.
8: And two of your boys right now are running around our studio.
11: That's
8: somewhere.
11: Right. It's so
12: I'm really
11: fun.
12: Curious what they're doing. They saw that Papa shot when they walked in. And
10: it's better not to
12: snacks,
10: know.
12: Pop, basketball. There's a Wii maybe.
10: Going to Universal tomorrow. Yeah. Life
12: couldn't
10: be better.
12: Oh, they are living the best life.
10: And you each, which is super unusual, have children that have disabilities. And we're going to talk about that as we go on. You've written a children's book on it and you mention it in your other books as well.
8: So tell us about Risen Motherhood.
10: I remember going to my son and daughter-in-law's house and your book, Risen Motherhood, was on the table. And Kendall,
8: this is years ago.
10: Yeah, Kendall said to me, have you read this book? And at the time, she had four kids. I guess she still has four kids. At the time, those kids
8: were...
10: Well,
8: she doesn't have five or nine.
10: But she had, I think she had four kids under five.
7: Mm.
10: And she said, this book is getting me through these hard, hard days.
7: Wow.
10: And I think that right after that is when we called you two and said, we can't wait to have you on. One of the things you talk about is, if Christ really changes everything, how does he change potty training? When I read that, like, these are the things we think about when we're potty training. Like, does Jesus even care? Is this separate? So in it, this is the craziest thing. You explain the gospel.
8: Well, here's the thing. I pick up, you know, how many mother's books have I read?
7: Yeah.
8: You know, but I read yours.
7: Awesome.
8: Because I had to get ready for the interview. But, you know, and I'm seeing on the title, Gospel Hope. And I'm like, okay, how are they going to bring the gospel in? You don't just bring it in. Every chapter. Because when I read the first chapter and you go, creation, fall, redemption, consummation. Yeah. I'm a pastor. I preach this.
7: Yeah.
8: I'm like, oh, that's great. There's your theme. And here we're going to, you never leave it.
7: I know.
8: You pick a topic and you go.
10: We got a drum beat. We like, we just play hard.
8: It's like in there. So I think it'd be great for our listeners. How would you explain that? Creation, fall, redemption, consummation.
11: Yeah. It's just a mnemonic device that helps us remember the big story. God's big story. And so when we think of the word creation, we're just thinking about God's design for mankind. When we're thinking about the fall, we're remembering that sin and brokenness has touched everything. The curse has touched everything in life. And then we're thinking about redemption. We're remembering that piece of the gospel that
7: It's like Jesus came, he lived a perfect life, he died, he rose. And now if you're following him, you get the Spirit, you get to be part of the church, right? There's hope. And then when we talk about consummation, we're really looking ahead to what's coming, right? That when Jesus returns and all things are made new, you know, there's perfect just judgment given. So all of those pieces become, I'd say, like little anchors that when you are processing through a practical situation and you're wondering, yeah, what does potty training have to do with the gospel? You know, you can start to go through those anchors.

0: A lot of the stuff that we're looking at now is very, it's almost less practical as you move out of the young years. And so I'm thinking through, like, you know, like media choices. That's something that I feel like even moms of really young children are thinking a lot about media choices, but that continues on. And I think as we think through the gospel, the mnemonic device, and that's not original to us. We hope everybody realizes we don't claim to have invented it. Many people have used it, but it has been really handy for us and helpful. But when we think about things like media choices, I mean, I don't know. This is where I got to like start thinking.
1: Yeah. Like personally, you're saying.
0: Say it again.
1: With your kids. What do you
2: With our kids.
0: Yeah.
2: Even.
0: Yeah. Like a question moms a lot ask is, you know, well, what can I show my children?
2: Right. Yeah.
0: You know?
2: And it's good to know, like, hey, God designed us to love good stories and to enjoy fun and entertainment and things. Like, I think in and of itself, right, all that is good, true, and beautiful comes from God, and our hearts long for that. Mm-hmm. And so our kids wanting to watch a good story or be entertained or enjoy things, like, that's great, right? There's nothing wrong with that. But then you have to think about that fall piece. Well, not every media choice post-fall. Like, there's a lot of sin in there. There's things that are going to distort the truth. There's things that are not of God. And we want to be cautious about what we expose ourselves to and what we're filling our minds and our hearts with. Mm-hmm. And so that redemptive piece is like, if you're following Jesus, well, you want to love like him, live like him, fill your mind with all that's good, true, and beautiful. And, you know, I don't know.
0: Yeah. Listen to the prompting of the Holy Spirit. Yeah. That's your conscience.
2: Yes.
0: You know, or that's not your conscience, but he prompts you and helps you know what is good and what is wrong to engage in. And I think then in looking at the hope of heaven, knowing that one day all media will be redeemed, all of those things, you know, we know that someday we're going to go to heaven and it's not going to be
1: here. The best, you know, of all the stories.
0: Yeah, exactly. We're not going to have to cover our eyes. We're not going to have to monitor these things. And that's just an incredible hope to look forward to. And so you can, I think, as we start to get the gospel under our skin and you start to learn to think in this way, and it is a learned way of thinking. This
1: I think that's key.
0: Mm-hmm. Yeah.
1: It's not something we may not naturally bend to.
0: Right. Mm-hmm. It's not natural.
1: Yeah.
0: Yeah.
1: And so you have to be very intentional of making it become a habit, almost like the neuroplasticity in our brains. Like,
0: that's awesome.
1: We're going down this certain path that we haven't gone many times, but we're going to make this become a habit. I can remember our kids being little, cleaning toilets with three little boys who are potty training.
3: You mean cleaning the wall?
1: And I can remember thinking, like, I don't see any good in this. And I remember, like, being in the Word later, and even being in the Word is hard for young moms. Now I would listen to it as a young mom, but I remember just catching moments like, I have to be in the Word, my anchor. But I remember after, I can't remember what I read, but I thought, that can be my worship moment.
0: For sure.
1: Like, God, see, there's not a time he hasn't seen me wiping a bottom, wiping noses, cleaning the sink, all the things that I'm doing, he notices that. And I could either complain and grumble about it, or I can make it this worship experience of, like, I get to do these things. And my kids see my attitude about it. I just think that what you're doing is so stinking
3: practical.
1: Is
3: that something you're being able to live out now? Because you're in a phase with younger kids. I mean, they're running around our studio right now.
1: that's only
3: one of each of yours.
0: Yeah.
3: And that's your oldest. Mm-hmm. And when we walk in our daughter-in-law's houses, I mean, we remember. Because now we're grandparents. Yeah. But it's like it's chaos. And you can see.
1: And they're good moms.
3: They're awesome.
1: Every home with littles is chaos.
3: They're exhausted. And they're frazzled. And you can feel the tension in the marriage. Because it's a hard season of your life. So talk about that for you two. You're being moms and writing about it. Is it hard?
2: Of course. I think that's where the identity in Christ piece becomes so important, because I think if our hope for our goodness before the throne of God is in how good we're doing as a mom, that's really discouraging, because we've already talked about, you know, sometimes
1: shame.
2: You kick a hole in the wall, sometimes you yell, sometimes you do things, and you realize, like, you're just unable. And you fall short, and you don't have what it takes to be the perfect wife and the perfect mom and the perfect homemaker and the perfect worker and the perfect friend. Like, you're not going to be all of those things. But in Christ, we are fully righteous before the throne of God, and we get to rest in that. And then, you know, even Jesus wasn't in all places at all times, right? In his physical body, he was ministering to one person at a time, one group of people at a time, wherever God was leading him that day.
3: Yeah.
2: And so I think I take a lot of comfort in that

0: idea that yes, there's a lot of people who need me. You know, there's a lot of areas where I'm maybe not doing as much as I want to be doing, but I'm following, hopefully, step by step, moment by moment, what God is calling me to do that day. And that's all I can do.
1: Is that the kind of thing that when you go to bed, we have that choice of beating ourselves up, feeling the shame? I mean, the enemy is the accuser. So how have you done that? I'm sure that you guys have felt that. Laura, have you felt that when you've gone to bed?
2: Absolutely. And I loved how you said that you have a choice, because I think that's the thing we forget, mm-hmm. is that our heads hit the pillow and suddenly the narrative is playing that we have failed, that we have been a bad mom. Here are all the ways that we haven't done it right. Here are all the ways we're going to be better tomorrow. And I think that that's the moment that we can just stop and say, hold on, I want to take control of every thought.
1: That's and good. Take it captive.
2: That's right. And recognize that it's a battlefield of the mind. And that is where we can say, okay, Lord, I wasn't perfect. I think it's important that we acknowledge, like, we probably did sin that day. You know, there's probably some
1: things. So there's some confession going on.
2: Absolutely. There needs to be confession. It's not that we just say like, oh, just grace, grace, grace, and just only that. But we recognize, okay, these are ways I behaved that I don't want to behave anymore. And so we confess that to the Lord. We ask his forgiveness. And then from there, we can also look at all these other things that, you know, Satan is just heaping on. And that's that condemnation that is extra that God hasn't placed there. And we can ask, well, Lord, is that something I should have done today? Maybe it's that we feel like, oh man, I was supposed to, you know, go get these errands done, or I was supposed to make this incredible party and I didn't get started planning this birthday party. Well, has God asked us to make big, huge birthday parties? You know, and that's where knowing the gospel and understanding what's in the Bible is so important for a mom. Because when we do the day replay, we realize or have to remember what God is actually asking of us. Mm-hmm. And so often we're adding to the list of what a faithful mom looks like. And I'll never forget, someone once said to us, you know, she said, I'm so thankful that God hasn't asked me to be faithful in another mom's life, because that would be very, very hard. But we look at another's mom's life and we think she's being perfectly faithful. She's getting it all done. She's doing perfectly. And we look at ours and feel that we failed and measured up, but he only asks us to be faithful in our own. And actually, when it comes down to it, when we understand what God has really asked of moms, it's actually quite simple. You know, it's loving Jesus. It's loving our families. It's being faithful to our children, to raise them to know and love God. And all of these tertiary things that I think we add on that create that end of day guilt are really just extras that if we thought critically for a little while, I think we'd see that so many of those things, and you know, we can leave at the cross and leave them there and don't have to worry about them.
3: Man, as we celebrate 50 years of ministry, we continue to hear stories of how God is transforming families through family life.
1: Like Andrew and Eileen, for example. 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
3: Weren't we all?
1: 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And they were even, listen to this, able to help Andrew's parents reconcile after years of distance.
3: Which is really what it's all about.
1: Crazy.
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1: 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And together, we can shape the next generation of families who walk with Christ.
4: I've watched Ann, obviously, 43 years married now. Our oldest is 37, 36? I think it's 37.
2: Something there.
4: But I've watched her carry, not now, but back in the earlier days, mom guilt. There's that mom shame. And then there's guilt that you just sort of address. Is that something you've been able to take to the cross? Mm-hmm. Or is it something you still carry? Or is it a daily, weekly, you know, sort of journey?
0: Yeah. I mean, I think every mom struggles with things that she regrets, moments that she looks back on in her day and thinks, ooh, I shouldn't have handled it that way. And then like Laura said, sometimes there's things that just expectations we've put on ourselves that aren't from scripture, that are nice to do, but
1: they could be from social media.
0: Sure, from social media. They can be from our friends. So one tool that Laura and I have used is just to say, like, you always want to examine your guilt. So no matter what it is, don't stuff it down or ignore it. And that's what we usually see moms do, is just they live with it.
4: Yeah.
0: It's just you internalize it deep inside. Don't live it like, don't live with it. Look at it. Yes, it becomes normal.
2: Just that hum of mom guilt is like their friend.
0: Because when you look at it, there's always freedom on the other side, because either you're going to look at it and find out that this is something you actually need to confess and repent, and there's freedom there, or you're going to look at it and God's going to give you that wisdom to say, you know what, this wasn't something that I had to do anyway. This is okay. This is something I can let go, and I can walk in freedom knowing that I don't have to do the elaborate birthday parties. You know, we were talking last night at dinner about traveling and like all the different trips people take their kids on. And I was telling Laura, you know, something that I rest in knowing is that that's a nice to do, but that's not God's requirement for my motherhood, is to take our kids on these amazing trips. And so that's something, when I feel the guilt about that, I just let it go, because I would love to, but that's not a biblical requirement for motherhood. So I think if moms can just examine their guilt, you know, then you can walk forward in freedom.
2: Emily and I will often say, you know, naming the feelings. Actually, Emily said this first to me, but now I say it all the time. Naming the feeling takes away like 70% of the feeling's power.
1: Oh,
2: you know,
1: that's good. Let's say that again, because this is really good for moms to listen to. Yeah.
2: So naming how you feel takes away about 70% of that feeling's power. And unscientific, maybe it is scientific.
0: I don't know. I gotta go find the stuff that I came from.
4: Sissy Goff would agree with you.
2: Okay, she's always talking about naming the feeling. Yes, and there is something there, I think, that when we can just even, when maybe we're confused, maybe it's end of day, kind of the replay that's going on. Maybe it's in the middle of the day and suddenly we feel anger because life is out of control or whatever it is. I have really learned that it is helpful for me to tell Emily or another good friend, hey, here's how I'm feeling, or here's what I am worried about, or here's what I'm upset about. And so often the moment that it comes out of our mouth, we don't even need a response quite yet. It is like, okay, that just, it takes out like the hotness of that feeling. And I think that sometimes when maybe we, as moms, we do get confused, or we can't see clearly, we can't preach the gospel to ourselves with how we're feeling, if we can just bring in our friends, bring in the family member, tell her husband, whomever it might be, but to tell them how we're feeling, I think that there's a lot of power in just bringing that truth to light. And then also, you know, a lot of people look at Emily and I and they're like, wow, how did you get here? How did you learn all these things? Well, it's because we talked about it for hours and hours and hours and hours. And we have spent and logged just days on Voxer and other ways of talking with one another, where we've learned together and we've grown together. And so that is like a huge encouragement, I think, for moms, is they grow in this skill of understanding, identifying guilt, identifying shame, what you do afterwards, how to process the gospel. That is where you need to bring community in and bring in your friends and start naming things, start talking about things, being open about things and not hiding them.
1: I love how practical that is too. And also telling God everything you're feeling. Like one of our kids called the other day and I said, you know what you should do? Just walk to the end of your street. Talk to God, tell him everything you're feeling. And even that, it's almost like this balloon in your chest that's full. It just deflates as you're walking. And I think the friend piece is big. What are you saying to the women that say, I don't have anybody?
2: I think it's really common in motherhood to experience loneliness. Mm-hmm. And it's also really common to believe that you are all alone and you're the only one who understands what you're going through. No one could possibly get you. And at some level, everyone's life is very unique. And so there is some truth to that. But I also think that for someone who feels completely and utterly alone, at some level, my encouragement to them would be to say, perhaps you have felt great sorrow because, like for me, a child with disabilities. But I have many friends who may not relate on that level of a child with disabilities, but they have known grief. They have known pain. They have known their life not maybe going the way that they thought. And so there are people that I think we can find and connect with, that if we perhaps have a broader view of what a friend can look like and what understanding can look like and encouragement in the gospel can look like, suddenly friendship can be formed. Mm-hmm. And it's also putting yourself in places where you can find friends. And again, in young motherhood, oftentimes we are isolated to our home or just going to work and back home. And there are not a lot of ways to make connections, or we feel too tired to make that connection, or we feel like it'd be too much work to get our kids out. But it is always worth the work. And it may take time. It may take a year or two or more of praying and asking God to give you a friend, but it also means that we have to go into spaces where we can make those friends. So the local church obviously is a huge place for a young mom to make friends. And so many churches have incredible programs designed just for that, because we know that that's a really hard season for moms. It may mean texting neighbors. It may mean getting involved in your school's PTO or in the daycare programming. I mean, there are a lot of ways if we just say, okay, I'm willing to make some effort. But I think what happens very quickly is that we sort of kind of fold in on ourselves. And that's what Satan wants. He wants us to believe that there's no one out there that can get us. There's no one out there that can help us. There's no one that wants to even be a friend. But there's another mom out there, I'm sure, that feels just like you. And if we can get you guys to the same spot, hopefully at your local church, there's a friendship to be had.
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8: Are you facing financial trials? 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
9: 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When a man died in Chhattisgarh, India, his family buried him on their own property according to traditional tribal rites. But because three of his five sons are Christians, a mob of more than 500 villagers declared the burial an insult to their deities and attacked mourners with wooden sticks and slingshots. Several people were injured, and the family and other local Christians fled the village for weeks. The mob looted the family's property, burned their home, and vandalized the homes and churches of 15 other Christian families. 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
12: Father in heaven, thank you for this
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14: Hi, Jesus.
15: The Bible reminds us the Lord is near to all who call on him. That's why God gave us the gift of prayer, because he wants to talk with us.
12: It's like a hotline to God.
13: Yeah, you can just dial him up.
14: Isn't that cool? Give us this
15: day. Jesus taught us to pray, to be united as one. So let's come together as one body to pray the prayer that Jesus gave us.
16: Hey, I'm Michael Gabriel Monroe. Would you pray with me? Our Father in heaven, hallowed be your name. Your kingdom come, your will be done, on earth as it is in heaven. Give us today our daily bread, and forgive us our trespasses, as we forgive those who trespass against us. And lead us not into temptation, but deliver us from evil. For yours is the kingdom, the power, and the glory, forever and ever. Amen.
17: USA Radio News. I'm John Summers. President Trump says the U.S. may order more troop movements after pulling 5,000 soldiers out of Germany.
18: We're going to cut way down, and we're cutting a lot further than 5,000.
17: Trump says he received a new proposal from Iran. In a post on Truth Social, Trump said he'll soon review the plan, but he can't imagine it will be acceptable. A new task force looks into fraud across Northern California, Nevada, and Arizona. Democratic National Committee leaders visit Denver this week to evaluate the city's bid to host the 2028 convention. New Jersey, the Garden State, is too dry for gardening right now, even after a few days of drenching rainfall recently. Central Iowa Water Works receives $25 million for infrastructure improvements to double its nitrate removal capacity within 3 years. 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
22: Good morning. In Tacoma on North 5, it is a struggle from Port of Tacoma Road to Highway 18 because of an earlier crash. Then out of Auburn on North 167, it's busy around 15th Street Northwest again at 405. Traffic is from World Concern. 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
24: 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It is like a race. It has a goal. 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Do you know what life is all about? 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
23: Welcome to Love Worth Finding, featuring the truth of the gospel found in the practical messages of Adrian Rogers. The book of Hebrews describes the heroes of our faith and explains how they exemplified the only way to live. In part one of today's message, we learned that faith is not blind superstition, positive thinking, or a feeling of optimism. Rather, it is confidence that rests in hope, conviction that sees the invisible, and communication that comes from heaven. How does faith take its full effect in our lives? How do we fulfill our purpose? If you have your Bible, turn to Hebrews chapter 10. Look at verse 38 as Adrian Rogers shares more about the only way to live.
24: What is faith? Well, he tells us here that faith is three things, and I want you to get these words down in your heart. First of all, confidence, conviction, and confession. First of all, it is a confidence that rests in hope. Look at it. Faith is the substance of things hoped for. The word hope in the Bible means rock-ribbed assurance based on divine revelation. Now, faith, therefore, is the title deed, the confidence that what God has said is true and God will perform it. Secondly, now think not only of confidence, but conviction. Faith is a conviction that sees the invisible. Now here we read it here, faith is the evidence of things not seen. But actually this word evidence literally means conviction. Now what it means is that if you have faith in your heart, there is a conviction of something that you've not yet seen. But it is there. It is an absolute confidence that leads to a conviction, even though you've not yet seen it. Faith enables the believing soul to treat the future as present and the invisible as seen. Now, the Bible says you're to live by faith. And then the third thing is, it is a communication that comes from heaven. Now, Hebrews 11 and verse 2 says, For by it, that is by faith, the elders received a good report. That doesn't mean they made straight A's. As a matter of fact, it doesn't talk about what they did at all. It talks about what happened to them. They received a good report. The good report means that they heard from heaven, that God spoke to them. It is not their reputation, but God's revelation that is spoken of here, that God speaks to them. They were conscious of God testifying to them. Now, when you put these things together, then you're going to understand, first of all, that faith should not be altered by appearances. Faith should not be altered by appearances. Look again in 11 verse 1. Now, faith is the substance of things hoped for, the evidence of things not seen. When you live by faith, you live above sea level. You live above the level of what you can see. We live in a world that says seeing is believing. The Bible says believing is seeing. Put this verse down, John 20, verse 29. Jesus saith unto him, Thomas, because thou hast seen me, thou hast believed. Blessed are they that have not seen and yet have believed. That's you, friend. Thomas, they examined the nail prints in Jesus' hand, the wound in his side. Jesus said, blessed are those who have not seen yet have believed. 1 Peter 1:8, put that down. Speaking of Jesus, whom having not seen ye love. You see, by faith we see the invisible, so faith should not be altered by appearances. Number two, faith should not be fettered by feelings. Faith is confidence that goes beyond emotions. I've told you before that your emotions are the shallowest part of your nature. Faith is the deepest work of God, and God doesn't do the deepest work in the shallowest part. Don't live your life under the tyranny of emotions. I'll tell you something else about faith. Faith is not limited by logic. Faith just goes beyond logic. When Jesus was there with those people following him and they were tired and hungry, and he called Philip and he said, Philip, how are we going to feed these people? There are 5,000 there. How are we going to feed them? Philip got out his pocket calculator. Oh, he said, well, it'd take a laboring man a year's wages to feed these. Technically, he was right, but any good red-blooded atheist could have done the same thing. You see, if you're adding up an equation, you're never going to get the right answer if you leave out one of the elements. What Philip did, he left out God. He just figured without God. Now, logically, it was right, but faith is not limited by logic. Bring God into your calculations. Now, we've talked about the description of faith. Let's talk about the dynamics of a life of faith. Let me tell you how dynamic faith is. You see, we live by faith. First of all, faith is the dynamic of spiritual wisdom. There are things that you will never understand apart from faith. Now look, if you will, in verse 3. Through faith we understand. Don't you like that? Through faith we understand that the worlds were framed by the word of God, so that things which are seen were not made of things which do appear. Plain English, the visible was made out of the invisible. Now, God in the Bible is not explained. God is not argued. God is just simply presented. And God must be accepted by faith. Go down to verse 6, Hebrews 11 and verse 6. For without faith it is impossible to please him. For he that cometh to God must believe that he is. We're talking about wisdom now. The skeptic will say to you, prove there's a God. Don't ever try it. Never. Why? Because the finite cannot prove the infinite. And you say, well, I can't do it. And he will smirk. But it's not over yet. You say, now, friend, prove there is no God. Of course he can't prove there is no God. He accepts by faith there is no God. All people are believers. There are those who believe in God and those who believe there is no God. Now, faith, listen, we're talking about the dynamic of faith. Faith is the dynamic in spiritual wisdom. It is the dynamic in spiritual worship. Look again in verse 6, but without faith it is impossible to please him. Worship is pleasing to God. For he that cometh to God must believe that he is. Now you say, God, you prove yourself to me and I'll serve you. No. God's not going to prove himself to you. He's not under any obligation to prove himself to you. Faith is not a response to proof. That's what Thomas demanded. And Jesus said, Thomas, you've seen and you believe. Blessed are they have not seen, but they believe. What is faith? Faith is the heart's response to the character of God. When Jesus Christ came to this earth, he left all of the splendor, all of the glory, all of that in heaven, and came to this earth and came in a very ordinary, nondescript way. The Bible says when we see him, there's no beauty that we should desire him. What do you think Jesus looked like? You think Jesus looked like the paintings that the painters paint, like he just stepped out of a beauty salon, white flowing robes, moving around with a dinner plate behind his head? Do you think that's the way he looked? If that's the way he looked, why did Judas have to point him out so they could take him away? There's no beauty that we should desire him. Very ordinary, nondescript person. But yet there was in him all of the glory, all of the serenity, all of the dignity, all of the majesty, all of the purity, all of the character of God in human flesh. But not because of outward extravagance. He didn't come in a jewel chariot down to this earth, born in a palace, born rather in a stable. And when he did miracles, they were not publicity stunts. Often he would say, don't tell anybody about this. And friend, if we did them, we'd hit the road, wouldn't we? Don't tell anybody about this. I don't want that kind of fellowship. Oh, he did miracles that attested to the fact that he was who he said he was. Why did he come as he did? Because he wanted what he wanted, which is faith. Without faith, it is impossible to please him. He could buy us. He could bribe us. He could convince us. He could take the roof off this building and say, boo. You'd say, I believe. But he didn't want that. Faith is the heart's response to the character of God. When your eye is right, it responds to light. When your ear is right, it responds to sound. When your heart is right, it responds to God, and that response is called F-A-I-T-H, faith. Faith. And so, faith, friend, is the heart's response to God. That's the reason the Bible says, beware lest there be in any of you an evil heart of unbelief. Unbelief never comes out of the head. Unbelief comes out of the heart. Faith is the dynamic of spiritual worship. Faith honors God, and God honors faith. Now, here's the third thing. We're talking about the dynamic of faith. And we say it's the dynamic in spiritual wisdom, it's the dynamic in spiritual worship, and it is the dynamic in spiritual wealth. In spiritual wealth, look again in Hebrews 11:6. But without faith, it is impossible to please him, for he that cometh to God must believe that he is. Now, watch this. And that he is a rewarder of them that diligently seek him. Why, how do you seek him? By faith. Jesus said, be it unto you according to your faith. Not according to your fame, not according to your feeling, not according to your future, not according to your fortune, not according to your friends, not according to your fate, but according to your faith, be it unto you. Faith is the medium of exchange in the kingdom of heaven. If you pray without faith, you don't get an answer. What things ever you desire, when you pray, believe that you receive them and you shall have them. Pray, believe, you'll receive. Pray in doubt, you do without. Now, God is a rewarder of those who diligently seek him. Faith is the dynamic of spiritual wealth. How spiritually strong are you? How wealthy are you? What kind of reserves do you have? Well, it is all according to your faith. Now, let's move to the third and final point. And we've talked about the description of faith. We've talked about the dynamic of faith. Let's talk about the destination of a life of faith. You see, life is a journey. We're headed somewhere. And it is not a casual journey. It is a race. Now, notice here in Hebrews 12, let's go on. We're going to skip all of these champions of faith because we're going to come back and take them one by one. All we're doing now is just laying the groundwork, okay? All right, now, here in chapter 12, it's kind of a conclusion to all of this, verses 1 and 2. Wherefore, Seeing we also compassed about with so great a cloud of witnesses, let us lay aside every weight and the sin which doth so easily beset us, and let us run with patience the race that is set before us, looking unto Jesus, now watch this, the author and finisher of our faith, who for the joy that was set before him endured the cross, despising the shame, and is set down at the right hand of the throne of God. Now, the life of faith, the only way to live, is a life that has a destination. It is like a race. It has a goal. Now, faith helps us to find that goal, which is the will of God. Do you know what life is all about? It is to find, to follow, and to finish the will of God. To find, to follow, and to finish the will of God. That, my friend, is the destination of faith. That's what faith is all about. Now, how are we going to do that? Well, very quickly, I want to mention some ways. First of all, we're to be motivated by the saints around us. We're to be motivated by the saints around us. Listen, he says, seeing we're compassed about with so great a cloud of witnesses. There they are. You can't see them. All around us in the heavenly gallery. There in the stands. A great cloud of witnesses. These are the champions of faith who've gone before. Now there they are in the ring of honor. Up there, looking down, and we happen to be on the field being watched by the gallery of the great. And they are cheering us on as we run the race. Abraham, Moses, Daniel. They're up there in heaven saying, go, Adrian, go, go. Cheering us on. And that's the reason I'm going to bring this series of messages on these champions of faith. And so they can encourage you. We're to be motivated by the saints around us. Number two, we're to be separated from the surplus upon us. Now, many of us are carrying extra weight. The Bible says we are to lay aside every weight. Now, these are not sins. These are weights. In the olden days, I used to be on the track team to run. And when I would run, I would get the lightest shoes I could get. And just a pair of very light shorts to wear. And a shirt didn't even have sleeves in it. Now, one thing I did not do, I never ran with an overcoat on. Anything wrong with overcoats? Not a thing in the world. Nice to wear in cold weather. But if you're in a race, what do? You lay aside every weight. Everything that is superfluous. If you want to be a success in life, don't get in the kindergarten stage of saying, is this right or is this wrong? Is this lawful or is this unlawful? Forget that. You ask yourself, is this thing a weight or is it a wing? And friend, never exchange wings for weights. There's some things that are not bad in and of themselves, but you just have to say, that's not for me. Not if I want to run this race. There are certain things that I am going to do without. I am to be motivated by the saints around me. I am to be separated from the surplus that is upon me, any extra baggage. Number three, I'm to be liberated from the snares beneath me. We're to be liberated from the snares beneath us. The Bible also mentions, and the sin which does so easily beset us. All of us know what a besetting sin is. It's something we've been wrestling with for a long time. Actually, this word beset means to entangle you. It's something that would trip you up. When you're running a race, ask what it is that keeps tripping you up. Where do you keep falling? Now, notice what it says. It says, lay it aside. Come to grips with it. Be done with it. Do you know what the great enemy of faith is? It is sin. Beware lest there be in any of you an evil heart of unbelief. You say, I have intellectual problems. No, you don't. You have dirty, rotten sin. I told you that your heart will respond in faith when your heart is right. Now, if you're having trouble with faith, try repentance. In the Bible, it always comes this way, repentance and faith. Never faith and repentance, repentance and faith. Try repentance. Get your heart right. Get the sin out of your life, and you'll be surprised how quickly the flowers of faith will grow when you get the sin out of the soil of your life. Lay aside every weight and the sin which doth so easily beset us. Well, you say, you know, this little sin I have is so precious. Is it? Is it worth God not answering your prayers? Is it worth a right relationship with God? Is it worth not being a mighty power for God? Is it worth it? No! Lay it aside. Be done with it. Now next, friend, we're to be activated for the race before us. Notice, he says we're to run with patience the race that is before us. Patience means determination. God does business with those who do business. God has a course for you. God has set a race before you, and you're to get on the track. Last of all, be dedicated to the Savior above us. Look, if you will, in Hebrews 12, 2, looking unto Jesus, the author and the finisher of our faith. Looking unto Jesus. Friend, listen to me. It's not great faith in God that you need. Oh, we all want great faith in God. But that's a byproduct. It's not great faith in God that you need. It is faith in a great God. Did that sink in? It is faith in a great God. Do you know what faith is? It is the byproduct of looking unto Jesus, who is the author and the finisher of our faith. He's the Alpha, the Omega. He's the one that fires the gun. He's the goal to which we run. He is the coach that coaches us as we run. Put your eyes upon Jesus Christ. If you needed to cross a bridge, you're not sure it could hold you. You could tremble and try to screw up your courage. That would be one way to do it. Afraid the bridge might fall. But on the other hand, you could step back and look at it and see semi-trucks, 18-wheelers going back and forth, and automobiles. You could see the great pylons and the steel and the girders. Then you don't have to make yourself believe. You just go across the bridge because you see what it is and what it can do. Look to Jesus. Fall in love with Jesus. Study Jesus. And you'll find him in the Word. Faith comes by hearing, and hearing by the Word of God. And we're going to be talking about champions of faith. Now you're going to live by faith, and you will not live without faith. Do you know Jesus? Well, you can exist without faith, but you will never live without faith. Jesus said, I've come that you might have life. You put your faith where God has put your sins, on Jesus Christ. And I want to lead you in a prayer now. God will give you all the faith you need to trust in Jesus. You don't even have to manufacture it. You just say, Lord, help me to believe, and he will. Are you ready to pray? Pray this prayer, dear God. If you're not certain that you're saved, pray it right now. Dear God, I know that you love me, and I know that you want to save me. Jesus, you died to save me, and you promised to save me if I would trust you. I do trust you. Right now, this moment, I receive you by faith. I don't ask for a sign. I don't look for a feeling. I do it by faith. I trust you to save me because you died for me. You shed your blood for me. You paid my sin debt with your blood on the cross. You were raised from the dead. I believe it, and I receive it. You're now my Lord, my Savior, my God, and my friend. Begin now, Lord Jesus, to make me the person you want me to be. Give me the courage to make it public. In your name I pray. Amen.
0: 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And please go to our website. 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
22: Heading out of North Seattle on South 5, it is getting busier from Northgate to Ravenna. Then in Tacoma on North 5, it is crowded from Highway 167 to 54th Avenue because of an earlier crash. And if you're heading out of Renton on North 405, it's slow from Highway 167 to Sunset Boulevard. Traffic is from World Concern. 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

0: Many of us can recall that exact moment that we said yes to a relationship with God. But the question is, do we still feel that same love that we had for Him in that moment? Maybe it was new and exciting at first, but sometimes we can lose our first love for the Lord. 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I'm your host, Dustin Roberts, and today Rabbi Schneider addresses this critical topic. Our message is called A Fragrance of Love, and here's Rabbi with three things to help us recapture our passion for the Lord.
1: I'm taking you on a short journey through the Song of Songs. Several years ago, I preached 50 full episodes on it. Now what I'm doing is just focusing on highlights because there's something in the Song of Songs that is unique and unlike any other book in the Word of God. In fact, as I shared with you on last broadcast, the ancient rabbis actually looked at the Song of Songs as the Holy of Holies of the Hebrew Bible. Now, on last episode, we were in chapter 1, and I began by sharing how the Shulamite bride began her journey into the baptism of love with an intense desire. We read in verse number 4 there that she says, "The king has brought me into his chambers." In other words, her journey into the baptism of love began when she encountered Jesus in her life. Once again, chapter 1, verse 4b, she says, "The king has brought me into his chambers." What this tells us is the necessity of having an encounter with King Jesus. In other words, your experience is going to be different from my experience, and it's going to be unique. But somehow, you have to know and be convinced that Jesus is alive and that you can experience him, that you can have him in the here and in the now. She had what I'm calling, get this now, church, a chamber experience. Jesus had done something whereby she got activated. In other words, she didn't just believe in a religion, but she had an experience. Now again, your experience may have happened to you many years ago, even when you were a child, but somehow God proved himself to you. And once you know, beloved ones, that God is alive, that he's real, that will inspire within you and activate within you the faith that's required to seek him. You see, we read in the book of Hebrews, those that are going to please God, get this now, must believe, first of all, that he is. In other words, unless we believe that God is and we can experience him, we'll have no motivation to seek him. We're going to be dead in the darkness. So true disciples of Jesus have been marked. They were marked and have been marked and are being marked because somehow Jesus has shown up in their life. I'm not saying that you saw him, but that Jesus made himself known to you. And Father, right now, I declare that you're making yourself real, known, that you're making your presence felt to many that are under the sound of my voice right now, in Jesus' name. If you were just marked, if somehow you just felt something that you never felt before, you saw something in your mind that you never saw before. In other words, that's what a vision is. It's a picture that God puts in your mind. Maybe you just saw a vision. You had a picture that God put in your mind whereby he revealed himself to you. Maybe you heard his voice. Oftentimes the Lord will speak to us in what I call a silent voice. It's not audible, but nevertheless, somehow you hear it. In other words, just like we have physical senses, God also gives us spiritual senses. But somehow, some of you, I know there's at least a few that just now, Jesus quickened you. He made you know that he's with you, that he's alive, that he loves you. So the Shulamite bride, that's a shadow of the church, she begins with an intense desire. God marked her with an encounter with her that caused faith to rise up in her. And once that happened, she said, that's it. She said, I'm going to make pursuing Jesus the goal of my life. Let's continue now, moving forward. I'm going now to verse number 7. What happened was, in verses number 1-6, she encountered the beautiful Jesus. Jesus revealed to her that she was loved. She said, I'm dark. I still have issues in my life, but I'm lovely and I'm beautiful to God. She was experiencing him. But over time, beloved ones, what happened is that the newness and the emotional experience of that first experience that she had with him. Remember, we saw in verse number 4 of chapter 1, she said, the king brought me into his chamber. She had an emotional and a real tangible experience with God. But eventually, over time, what happened to her, as it does with all of us, get this now, church, is that emotional experience began to lose its freshness. That first experience that she had began to lose its freshness. Now, I know that I use the term emotional experience, and perhaps there are some that are a bit put off by that term right now, but I want you to know the reason, beloved one, that you have emotions is because God has emotions. In other words, people, human beings, humankind, we are emotional creatures.

0: that we're always going to be feeling something. But it does not mean as well that we'll never feel anything. From time to time in our walks with God, we're going to experience him in a real, tangible way that's going to touch us in our emotions. So when she said, the king has brought me into his chambers, there was an emotional component to this, even as God wants you to be moved emotionally by his spirit. Father, right now, I just release over your people by the wave of your spirit, Father, that they would be touched in their emotions with the love of God, with your beauty, and how beautiful they are to you. In Jesus' name, I declare it and decree it. You see, Jesus told us what we loose on earth will be loosed in heaven. And that if we ask anything according to his will, we can know that he hears us and that we have what we ask for. And so as I speak these things over your life, what I'm doing is I'm practicing what Jesus said when he said, anything that you bind on earth will be bound in heaven. So I'm binding on earth the revelation, beloved, of his glory over your life. And we know this is according to his will because Jesus prayed that we would know his glory. And so she has this emotional encounter with the Lord. But what happened was it began to wear off. And that's what happens with you and I. We have experiences with God. And these experiences that we have from time to time, they carry us. But eventually, we don't feel these experiences anymore, and they seem far away. And oftentimes, in that place, we feel separated from God. We're feeling like we're not connecting with him. How many of you know what I'm talking about? Sometimes we wake up in the morning, and we just feel alive, and we feel a fresh connection to God. But sometimes we wake up, beloved, in the morning, and we don't feel anything. We feel like God is as far away from us as the planet Mars. I mean, we just feel that we are so far away from God, we feel nothing. And that's what happened to the Shulamite bride here. By the way, before I go on, did you know that your life, as you're pursuing God, is going to be a cycle of experiencing him and then battling? Experiencing him and then battling. Because what the Lord does is, he allows us at times to experience him, but then what he does is he wants to train us in faith to keep pursuing him, to keep praying, to keep walking by faith, even when we don't experience him. So Jesus said, blessed are those that believe without seeing. You see, Jesus said, you believe because you saw, because you see. But blessed are these that will believe without seeing. And so the Lord at times allows us to experience him, to emotionally be touched by him. But in order to raise us up in faith, in order to make us strong, he wants to bring us to the place where we'll keep pursuing him, we'll keep loving him, we'll keep obeying him, we'll keep walking in faith during those seasons that we don't feel anything. Amen? And so we're being taught not just to walk by faith rather than sight, but also to walk by faith when we have no emotions and we have no feelings. It's the same thing.
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0: God wants us to live by faith, get this now, not in sense knowledge. And by sense knowledge, I mean whether it is feeling something or whether it's seeing something. Both of these can be sense knowledge. Faith is just a raw confidence, get this now, in the Word of God. And so your life and my life are going to go through cycles. Sometimes we'll experience him emotionally or in miracles or in things that we're seeing God do in our life. But sometimes God wants to train us in faith to just put confidence in his written word and just to keep putting one step in front of

0: the other in love and obedience. Well, as the journey continues, as this progression of baptism, beloved, in the love of God continues, we read here that the Shulamite bride is, again, the freshness of this experience wore off. She's not feeling connected. Just as you and I go through those seasons of not feeling connected, not feeling engaged in the emotional aspect of the love of God. And when she hits this place where she's feeling nothing, she calls out to Jesus in verse 7. Listen to what she says. She says, "Tell me, O you whom my soul loves," get this now, "where do you pasture your flock and where do you make it lie down? For why should I be like one who veils herself beside the flocks of your companions?" Now again, this is the language of poetry and love. What she's saying is, "Where are you whom my soul loves? Where are you? I want to be next to you." She said, "I don't want to be like one that veils herself," she said in verse number 7. You see, in the ancient biblical world, when you were with people you didn't know well, you veiled yourself. You only didn't keep yourself veiled amongst close friends. So she's calling out to the one whom she loves. She's calling out to Jesus, and she's saying, "Lord, I feel like a veiled one to you. I feel like I don't know you. I don't feel close to you. I want to feel intimate with you. I want to feel connected to you. I want to feel the joy of walking in intimacy with you. Where are you?" She said, "Where do you pasture your flock? How can I get close to you? How can I feel you again? How can I feel intimately connected with you again?" And listen how Jesus, through King Solomon's prophetic shadow here, intimately responds to her. He says to her in verse number 8, "If you yourself did not know most beautiful among women," he loves her. Though she feels nothing, though she's not feeling his love, listen, Jesus' love never changed. He said, "If you don't know most beautiful among women," he calls her beautiful. He assures her. He says, "Let me tell you." And he tells her to do three things. He tells her to get in fellowship with his people. He tells her to serve. And he tells her to do it under the authority of church government. And so he says there, "Go forth on the trail of the flock, get in fellowship with my people, and pasture your young goats." In other words, serve, get involved in serving. And then he says, "And do it," in verse number 8, "under the tents of the shepherds." So I want to say to you, it's really important that you get in close relationship with God's people, that you're in fellowship with the body, because God doesn't call us only, get this now, church, as individuals. He calls us as a people. When we look, for example, at the books of the Bible, let's talk about the book of Corinthians, the book of Ephesians, the book of Colossians. These books are written to the entire church. In other words, there wasn't somebody called Mr. or Mrs. Ephesus, but rather Paul wrote, get this now, to the church at Ephesus. There wasn't a Mr. or Mrs. Corinth, but Paul wrote the book of 1st and 2nd Corinthians to the church at Corinth. You see, the church is the body, and one is dependent on the other. And so we can't fully experience the fellowship of Jesus in our life if we're not in fellowship with the body. Now, I realize for some of you that are older and facing physical challenges, some of you, you know, are dealing with health issues that make it difficult to be involved in a local fellowship. And I want you to know that God's grace is sufficient. But if there's no reason that you can't be in fellowship, in other words, you have transportation, you're in good health, I want you to know God's best will be fulfilled in your life when you get in fellowship with the body. And again, I want to speak right now blessing to our elderly and those with physical challenges or those that don't have transportation. I want you to know God's grace is sufficient. He loves you and will cover you just where you're at. But it's important for you to realize that God wants you in fellowship with his people, those of you that are able to do so physically. And then the Lord said, "And pasture your young goats." In other words, it's important to serve. You see, when we were called into relationship with Jesus, we were given a gift. And we were given the heart of the great shepherd. Jesus said, "The Son of Man has not come," get this now, church, "to be served, but to serve." And God so loved the world, get it now, that he gave his only begotten Son. And so the fullness of the Spirit cannot work through our life if we're not serving, if we're not giving, if we're not looking how to bless. If we just try to keep everything, you know, bottled up for ourselves and it's just about our own experience, the river of life will not flow from you in such a way that you could be carried deeper in to the romance of divine love, deeper in to eternal life. So the Lord said, get in fellowship with my people, go where the flock set, find a way to serve. You know, you don't have to have a specific title to serve. You just look for ways to encourage people, to reach out to people, to love people, do it with your words, do it with your finances, do it in tangible ways. And then the Lord said, and do it under the tents of the shepherds. In other words, don't be a lone ranger, but God's given to the church apostles, prophets, evangelists, pastors, and teachers, none of which are perfect, including me. But nevertheless, this is the economy of God's kingdom. This is how he operates. So get into the atmosphere of his government. And Jesus said, when you do this, it's going to bring a refreshment into your life that's going to bring you, beloved, into a deeper baptism of intimacy and of love. As we continue here, Jesus continues, listen now, to affirm her. Listen what he says to her. He said, your cheeks are lovely with ornaments. And he goes on to just let her know that she is beautiful to him. And as she was experiencing, get this now, the affirmation of God over her life, and I want you to know now, God loves you. I'm speaking to every single one of you that are his. Every one of Paul's letters begins the same way. Get this now. Grace and peace to you. God loves you. The Bible says you're complete in him. You are beautiful to God. And as she began to realize that there's therefore now no condemnation for those that are in Christ Jesus, as she began to realize that she was dearly cherished and loved just where she was, even in her state of imperfection, she was deeply loved and cherished. As she began to become confident of that, not shrinking back in shame, but confident that God enjoyed her right where she was, even in her imperfection, as she began to become confident, church, in the love of God, you know what happened? Her heart began to blossom in his love. She said there in verse number 12, while the king was at his table, my perfume gave forth its fragrance. Do you know what, beloved? We need to have the revelation of the fear of God. The Bible says the fear of God is the beginning of wisdom. But beyond that, beloved, we need the revelation, get this now, church, of the love of God. Because fear of God will take us so far, but love will bring you all the way in. Father God, we love you today, and we respond to your love today. Father, we respond to your love by saying to you, Father, even as the Shulamite's bride's heart began to open up to you, we say back to you, Father God, we love you too. Thank you for loving us, Jesus. Thank you for coming to live inside us. And we arise now from the inside and we say to you, Jesus, that we love you back. We ask you to baptize us with the Holy Spirit, with the baptism of love. Jesus, your word says that we're being brought to the marriage supper of the Lamb. We want to be a partner with you in love, Jesus. Beloved, I've got a lot of joy in my heart right now because of this revelation that I've been able to bring you through this series, because I know that receiving the truth that I've been proclaiming, it revolutionized my life. It gave me such a confidence in God, such a boldness to be a witness. And I'm convinced that those of you that receive the truth that I've been sharing in this series, the same thing will happen in some measure for you. I want to ask you, if you believe in me, if you believe that I'm an authentic preacher of the Word of God, I want to ask you to financially support me in this ministry. It cost us thousands and thousands of dollars, beloved, to broadcast and to reach the world with the gospel through discovering the Jewish Jesus. And we can only do it when God's people like you respond. So if you're being helped by my messages, I want to ask you to sow your finances into this ministry. The Bible says that we should financially support those ministries that are feeding us. I want to thank you today for your love and for your prayers and for your financial support. Thank you. God bless you and shalom.
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2: What I love about the Aaronic blessing is that it did not originate with man. The words actually proceeded from the very essence of God himself. The blessing comes from the book of Numbers, chapter 6. So listen to these words and receive the blessing of the Lord into your life today.

0: Lord bless you and keep you. The Lord make his face shine on you and be gracious to you. The Lord lift you up with his countenance. And the Lord give you, beloved one, his peace. God bless you and shalom.
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3: Welcome to Breakpoint, a daily look at an ever-changing culture through the lens of unchanging truth. For the Colson Center, I'm John Stone Street. In an old bit entitled Everything is Amazing and Nobody is Happy, comedian Louis C.K. mocked just how crabby people can be today, despite living in an age so much better and easier than any other time in human history. Well, in a similar way, National Review senior editor Charles C.W. Cook recently wrote about the lack of optimism in contemporary America, even amidst such great advancements. In an essay entitled Against Misery, Cook, a self-identified atheist, claimed Americans have reason to be optimistic and to push back against the doldrums of contemporary despair. Here's what he wrote, quote, "Per Gallup, 81% of Americans are either very or somewhat satisfied with their lives, while just 20% are either very or somewhat satisfied with the way things are going in the United States in general. And why wouldn't they be when, day in, day out, our leaders declaim and condemn and lament the awful state of things," end quote. Well, this staggering gap that's been identified by this Gallup data is worth exploring. Cook noted that even amidst the negative views about our country, often portrayed by political leaders in the media, Americans are still pretty happy about their lives. And they should be, given that we have the strongest economy in the world, the most durable constitutional system, the strongest military, we're the home of the world's tech industry, among other critical factors. Well, there's much to appreciate about Cook's analysis, including his observation that people think and operate within the framework of a worldview. There is, however, more to say from the framework of a distinctly Christian worldview, specifically that our options are never merely between optimism and pessimism. Christians are right to lament moral collapse, but they should never be reduced to despair. At the same time, Christians should not be merely optimistic and cheerful or just merely against misery. Instead, as Paul wrote, God's people should abound in hope. And this is not the kind of hope wrongly defined as wishful thinking that's used by political campaigns. Peter described it in his first epistle, a letter full of hope with both a subject and an object for hope, that Christians are born again to a living hope through the resurrection of Jesus Christ. Paul also underscored the reality that Jesus Christ is Lord throughout his epistles, especially in his prayer for the saints at Ephesus that's recorded in Ephesians 1:18. There, Paul prayed that they might, quote, "know what is the hope to which he has called you, a hope that he also anchored in the death, burial, and resurrection of Jesus Christ." Though Cook certainly makes a compelling case for optimism in our time and also the need for a revival of what William Wordsworth called the happy warrior, his analysis is based on the temporal, not the eternal. And that kind of hope is vulnerable to corruption and loss. To learn more about the biblical idea of hope and how it can ground us for the challenges of this cultural moment, check out Truth Rising, the study. 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
9: USA Radio News. I'm John Summers. Golden Tempo was the winner of the 152nd Kentucky Derby. Winning trainer Sherry DeVoe says it's a special moment. She's the first female trainer to win the Derby. President Trump indicated the U.S. may order more troop movements after pulling 5,000 soldiers out of Germany.
10: We're going to cut way down, and we're cutting a lot further than 5,000.
9: Trump says the U.S. will begin escorting commercial ships through the Strait of Hormuz. U.S. Central Command denies reports of a possible missile strike on a U.S. Navy vessel in the Strait of Hormuz. President Trump announced a new tariff on cars and trucks coming from the European Union. Trump said Friday the tariff would increase to 25% starting this week. A team of environmental and public health scientists raised concerns over free-living amoebas. From America's News Network, USA Radio News.
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14: In Tacoma on North 5 near the Tacoma Dome, we've got a crash blocking the three left lanes. That is backing things up to South M Street. And then beyond that, it is slow from Port of Tacoma Road to Kent Des Moines Road. In Auburn on North 167, it's crowded from Highway 18 to 277th, again at 405. And then that just continues on to North 405 to 30th Street. Out of North Seattle on South 5, it is busy from 130th to 520. 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
16: 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Diplomacy is the art of keeping your shirt on while getting something off your chest. In other words, when emotions get out of control, any attempt at genuine communication can be lost. Two biblical principles of communication support this definition of diplomacy. First, the New Testament says to speak the truth in love. And second, do not let your anger or any other emotion cross the line and become sinful or self-serving. When truth is presented with love and tenderness, and when we are more concerned about the other person than ourselves, we have a good chance at success. 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
19: Welcome, everyone, to Family Talk. 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I'm Dr. James Dobson, and I'm thrilled that you've joined us.
3: Well, welcome to Family Talk, the broadcast ministry of the Dr. James Dobson Family Institute. I'm Roger Marsh. If you're a mom, well, this is your week. So let me ask you a question. Do you ever feel like you're running on empty? Like no matter how much you give, it's still never quite enough? Well, on today's edition of Family Talk, Dr. James Dobson sits down with his longtime friends, Rob and Diane Parsons, to talk about the real struggles moms face, from guilt to exhaustion to feeling invisible. Diane's own journey through a dark season of depression gave her a heart for encouraging other mothers as well. So let's join the conversation right now on today's edition of Family Talk.
19: I am really pleased to have my good friends with me again. Or at least Rob Parsons has been here before. His wife Diane has not. And it is just really neat to have them here. They're both in jet lag. They'll probably go to sleep and just fall over here. But other than talking funny, these are special people. Rob and Diane, how nice to have you here.
7: Thank you.
20: It's wonderful
7: great
20: to be here. Thank you.
19: I remember meeting with you in the very early days when we agreed that I was not needed to come to London or to the UK. Why not have somebody there that the people in that country know and trust? And Rob stepped up to the plate, left, I'm sure, a lucrative assignment and started this ministry that God has blessed. Rob, looking back on it, you must be excited.
20: It is amazing because I'd left this quite large law practice and suddenly we began Care for the Family, just myself and a part-time secretary in one room and hardly knowing how it would go, Jim, but my scariest time came when you and Shirley came to one of our marriage seminars.
19: Oh, I remember it well.
20: And you just happened to be in Edinburgh, and Dan and I were doing a marriage seminar, and suddenly you slipped in, stayed the whole seminar, and you came up to me in the interval, and you said, Rob, I love this material. And I said, well, I'm not surprised, because it's your stuff.
19: I remember that day. Well, I was there working on a book, which turned out to be When God Doesn't Make Sense.
20: Yes, that's right.
19: And you came to Edinburgh, and Shirley and I came to hear you. And again, I'm just so proud of you and what's happening. Now, you've written a number of books that have been very, very successful, including The 60-Minute Father and The 60-Minute Marriage. Mm. And what else can you do in 60 minutes? Diane, you've got a book that now you have collaborated with Rob on.
7: That's right.
19: Describe it.
7: Well, it's called The 60-Minute Mother, and it's come out of a passion that I have for women who are mums and who have a tough job bringing up children, and lots of it not recognized. And mine came out of, I think, a time when I was really unwell. I'd had Katie, who was 3, and Lloyd, who was 6 months old. And I can remember waking up one morning thinking, I just can't cope anymore. And something just happened to me, and I was a relatively normal, bubbly person. But something happened, and I can remember waking up that morning thinking, I cannot cope anymore.
19: Would you call that postpartum depression? Or do they not call it that?
7: I didn't call it that because I knew it was something different.
19: Yeah.
7: Because it went on for not weeks or months, but years.
19: Mm.
7: So, and out of that came a burning desire to be very real and honest with women and for women.
19: Why were you depressed? You had a good husband who loved you and therefore a good marriage.
7: Yes.
19: And you had responsibilities that women long for who don't have it, you know, those who can't have children.
7: Yes.
19: There you've got two precious, healthy kids and you're depressed. Why?
7: I don't know is the answer. I look back on it and wished I hadn't had to go through it. But, you know, life is strange, isn't it? You learn things through the dark times that you would never learn if the sun was shining all the time.
19: That's right.
7: And it did just suddenly happen, so much so I couldn't even write a check in the local supermarket. Mm. I couldn't look after my own children. And that made me feel incredibly inadequate. Rob was on this fast-track ladder in the law practice, and here I was hanging on to the bottom rung trying to survive. And when I came out of that, it made me feel there must be other women that go through those things and they need to know, you know, it's okay, that something good may come out of it at the end.
19: Rob, did you understand what Diane was going through?
20: I did, Jim, but I honestly feel that I made many mistakes. I was from a very poor home. Dad was a mailman. Mum was an office cleaner. We didn't have things like an inside bathroom or running hot water. So when I had the chance to be a lawyer, it was amazing for me. And I think I went on a kick to prove myself. Mm. And frankly, I think I was just too busy. I wrote the 60 Minute Father about mistakes I felt I'd made in those years when the children were very young. I'd come home late from the office, and Diane had long since given up trying to talk to me, but two small children hadn't. And these kids would be trying to share their day with me, and I'd be on another planet, and it wasn't until the telephone rang and a little boy said, "Daddy, it's for you," I'd suddenly come alive, and I'd be dispensing my wisdom, my strategy, and my counsel. And then Diane became ill, and it really shook me because I realized that although I was relatively successful, certainly more than I'd ever dreamt of, my family were cracking up around me. And my kids were missing me, and my wife, I wasn't giving her the support I needed, and I was trying to say yes to the whole world and in the process saying no to those for my primary responsibility.
19: Does that sound familiar? I mean, I have heard this combination.
7: Yeah.
19: I mean, that just comes up repeatedly.
7: Absolutely. And I think for me it was, Rob was in this career and motherhood was being just a mother. And I thought, is this all worthwhile? Is this job worthwhile? Because it never seemed to me that anybody ever praised mothers for the job that they do at home.
19: They still don't, do they?
7: Not really. Not really.
19: You probably suffered from low self-esteem at that time.
7: Oh, very low
19: self-esteem.
7: And
19: felt like a very bad mother.
7: Very low self-esteem.
19: All those things go with it.
7: Absolutely. Yeah. In fact, I can remember being at a law society dinner with Rob. We were sat around a table similar to this, and a young lawyer woman said to me, "Hi, Di, how are you? Do you work?" And I just wanted the floor to open up and swallow her. And I can remember thinking, well, do I work? I know that I have two children that are totally dependent on me. And I know that the hours I put in are probably a lot longer than the hours that she puts in. But I can remember muttering back, "I'm just a mum at home with children." But somebody gave me something years later, and I have some sympathy with the woman who wrote this. Yes, I do work. I'm in a program of social development, and at present I'm working with three age groups. First with babies and toddlers. That involves a basic grasp of medicine and child psychology. Next I'm working with teenagers, and I confess the program is not going too well in that area at the moment. And finally, at evenings and weekends, I work with a man aged 39 who's exhibiting all the classic symptoms of midlife crisis. That's mainly psychiatric work. The whole job involves planning and make it happen. And attitude and the ability to crisis manage. I used to be an international fashion model, but I got bored.
19: Oh, that is great stuff.
7: And I tell you, the women who are mums at home, when I say that in these seminars, they are so relieved.
19: Oh.
7: And to just tell them that they are directors of social development, you can see their heads rise and self-esteem just build in them. You know,
20: I actually had some business cards printed for Diane, which said, "Diane Parsons, Director of Social Development." And she noticed that when she was in government buildings or somewhere and they asked for what she did and she gave them this card, they really treated her well.
7: Oh, yes, it was amazing.
19: Yeah, that's a sad value system of the culture that says,
7: absolutely,
19: it's not worth a woman's
7: absolutely
19: time to raise children.
20: Mm.
19: The husband is a key to it, because if he values her, she can make it.
7: That's right.
19: And if he doesn't, then it becomes really difficult.
7: Absolutely, absolutely.
19: Yeah. Diane, we can't leave you in a state of depression.
7: No,
19: how'd you get out of it?
7: No, I just believe God gradually brought me out of it. It was a long, long time. And it was a time when I couldn't even go to church. So we opened our home to a group of people who were struggling, because I was struggling with my faith. And lots of people came in, all different walks of life, including mums. And it was a long time before I came out of it. But when I did eventually get a lot better, I felt I wanted to give something back in to these mothers who might be going through the same thing. So I get days now where I still feel tired and I have to be very careful. But I do feel a lot better. And I just really, really want my life to be able to share with mothers and women how special they are.
19: So you began to come out of it when you began giving to others.
7: Do you know, I don't even know that. I think that it just went over such a long period of time, and I had to, in that time, have mums into the home because I couldn't go out. So it was a gradual process, really. But I did come out of it, and I really believe that God wants me to use it as a great tool to get to other mums and ladies.
20: But that is an interesting comment, Dr. Dobson, because the church got behind us and asked us to open our home in this way, and we called it for strugglers, and it was for people who kind of had lost their faith or had no faith or were going through some emotional difficulty, and people crowded into our home once a week. In fact, we still hold it. We still have that.
19: That was before Care for the Family.
20: Yeah, that was long before Care for the Family. And I think there were the seeds of Care for the Family, because we discovered a principle of the faith there, which is at the heart of all we do now in Care for the Family. And Diane calls it the power of weakness. The world is full of successful people who've got it all together, and they're nice, but they don't help us too much. We need people to come and say, me too, and then to introduce us to God's grace. And there is a sense about vulnerability that allows people to find answers in their own life and to see the grace of God in all. So those strugglers' evenings were remarkable times. And my respect and love for Diane just grew and grew as I saw this. I saw a whole new woman emerge out of this experience. Just frightened life out of me.
19: Diane, were your children affected? How did they cope with your illness?
7: Well, they were very young, but I can remember sitting in a chair very clearly thinking, do I love my husband? Do I love my children? And I just look to heaven and say, God, this is obviously not my problem, but I'm sad nonetheless. But I don't think they have been affected long term by it, no, because Rob was in the background, and I have to say he was amazing with time that I could not give.
0: Well, we've reached the midpoint of today's edition of Dr. James Dobson's Family Talk. I'm Roger Marsh. Dr. Dobson's conversation with Rob and Diane Parsons continues after this.
21: I recall a time many years ago when my wife broke her leg skiing, requiring me to play Mr. Mom for about 2 weeks.
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21: My first morning on the job, our headstrong 3-year-old boy began teaching me the rules of the game called motherhood. He followed me into the kitchen where I rummaged through the cupboards with blurry eyes, all the while being barraged with questions. Why isn't the milk poured? And don't you even know where the eggs are? And are you sure you've ever done this before? And why do I share these memories with you? Because if you're a mother raising your kids with love and devotion, you deserve a lot of credit and praise. You may not get applause from your kids, but you deserve a standing ovation from the rest of us. Commitment, dedication, perseverance, these are the hallmarks of a hero, an unsung hero. Happy Mother's Day, Mom.
0: For more information on this topic, visit drdobsonminute.org. And now let's continue with the conclusion of today's edition of Dr. James Dobson's Family Talk.
19: There are the standard questions that women ask when they go through something like this. One is, am I worthy as a person? Do I have any value at all? Right. Does anybody love me? Am I a good mother? I'm probably not. Do I love my kids? And then you come to the real kicker. Satan really throws this one at you. Is God there? Does he care? Does he know? Does he value me?
7: I often thought that.
19: You get the wrong answers to those five questions, and it's a difficult season of life. You call it the dark times. How common is rather irrational guilt in the women that you're talking to?
7: Very common. I think, as somebody once put it, guilt comes with the umbilical cord. Most women would feel guilty of, are they a good mother? Are they a good wife? Are people sort of looking at them and thinking, are they doing a good enough job? So it's a real issue. Guilt is a huge word for women today, especially those mums at home with children.
1: Yeah. Rob, what about unrealistic expectations? You talk about that in the book.
20: Well, I sometimes think that we begin with our kids and we honestly think that for a while we're the perfect parents and we are going to produce the perfect children. I think that's particularly hard if your compliant child comes first. Our little girl came into the world, the first thing she did was apologize to the midwife for being a little late. She begged for extra copies of Encyclopedia Britannica. And so for a while, we honestly thought we were the perfect parents. Lloyd came into our life stamping and kicking. That little boy woke up every morning thinking, how can I drive my mother crazy today? And went to bed worrying he hadn't fulfilled that task. And for a while, and I'm sure, unless we have people talking about it or writing books on it, we think it's just us. Where did we go wrong with this child? We did everything the same as we did with the first, but they're different. And I think it's especially true in the teenage years.
7: But that's the time when lots of mothers feel guilty.
1: Yes.
7: Guilty that they've made a terrible job, that they're a failure, and that nobody else could have gone through that as badly as they've gone through it. I can remember looking at Lloyd and thinking, you know, when he was about 11 or 12, you know, he was never going to leave home. He was always going to be around me. And suddenly, as you say, here was this teenager totally switched off from me. I mean, I could only get through to him by almost taking a grunting degree. And it was, you take it personally. Say to people, don't take it personally, but it's so hard not to take it personally. Then you feel the failure.
1: You know, Diane, there's another aspect of this that I talked about in my book, Bringing Up Boys, which I think would be helpful to mothers to see. Mm. Mothers stand in the way to some degree of a boy becoming a man. You see, as long as he is linked to her and it's a mommy little boy relationship, he can't be a man. Mm. So he denigrates her. He attacks her. He belittles her, as your son did, as a way of moving you out of the way so that he can identify with his father and be a man. Mm. It's a perfectly normal thing. Mm. But you have to understand what's taking place
7: Absolutely.
1: There.
7: Boy, absolutely. Absolutely.
20: That's very powerful.
7: Interestingly, though, I still get quite hurt, I suppose, is the word I'm looking for. If Lloyd phones Rob a lot more often than he'll phone me. So is that normal? Is that natural?
1: It is normal, and you ought to encourage it because he's saying, in effect, I'm a guy like you. Yeah. That doesn't mean he doesn't love you.
7: Right.
1: You have a role to play. You will always be his mother. You're the only mother he'll ever have. And as he gets a little older, he will come back to you. But at this time, he needs to identify primarily with Rob.
20: Yeah.
7: That's interesting because I think women need to know that. Because I think there's a lot of pain that goes on with that. Absolutely. Yeah.
1: It is perfectly normal and healthy, but hard.
7: I can remember Rob being away with a legal practice and him coming home late at nights and I leave a message on his pillow and say, I'm really missing you. I need you. And I believe that communication obviously is the big issue here. And it is hard for some men to not be able to put in any more time. But I think they need to know and understand what a difficult task motherhood is. Mm. And when he comes home at night, she yearns for some conversation. And she just doesn't want to hear, how's your day been? Fine. She needs to have the whole in-depth conversation of his day.
1: And I know.
7: And I understand that now. But when the children were small and at home, I needed that conversation. You know, because all I'd done all day was change diapers, feed and pick up toys and it was just so mundane at the time. And I needed some adult conversation.
20: But you
7: that's
20: know,
7: why, sorry,
20: darling.
7: That's why mother and toddlers groups are brilliant. Yes. They are so brilliant.
20: I was only just going to say, while I'm in the swing of being honest, then I'll probably regret it when I leave the studio. But the truth is, for most of us, me especially, this is an ongoing battle. It wasn't finished when I left business and began care for the family. I remember my most embarrassing experience. I'd just run a marriage seminar to 500 people and I got home 1 o'clock in the morning. There was a note on my pillow from Diane. Darling, we haven't talked much recently and I'm missing it. For most of us, this is an ongoing battle. Yeah. But at least the light is switched on. At least we know it's happening and we can recognize it and try to do something about
1: it. What turned the light on for you, Rob? How come you saw it? I mean, a lot of guys never see it. But you saw it and responded to it.
20: I often believe that it needs almost a crisis to make it happen in many men's lives because they are so driven and so unable to lift their heads. I was speaking to a man recently in a business seminar and I said, I've not seen you recently. He said, no, I was in a car crash. I fought for my life for 6 months. And I said, did anything good come of that period? He said, you know, Rob, two things. First of all, the partners in the legal practice told me I was more use on my back convalescing for 6 months than ever I was in the legal practice. Because for the first time in 25 years, somebody had time to think. But he said, secondly, I began to appreciate more my wife and kids. He said, I used to carry photographs of them around to remind myself what they look like. And there comes a time in your life when you say to yourself, what's it all about? What really is it all about? And what happened to me, though, was I changed so radically that nothing could buy me my kids' time or time with Diane.
1: Yeah. A lot of single mothers come to hear you speak.
20: They do. Let me just tell you a little story about a single parent mum. I was finishing a seminar. Her son was a 23-year-old punk rocker. He had a pin in his eye, a pin in his lower lip. He wore black leather gear. And she was there at the checkout in the supermarket with him. And he went off to get something else. And the second she'd gone, the woman at the checkout said, how can you bear to be seen out with him when he looks like that? She said, my dear, it's very easy. I brought him up all these years. I love him. He's my son. Aww. And we spent ages with single parent mum saying it is tougher for you because you're alone, because you've got the pain perhaps of a broken relationship, because money's hard. But every family ministry that says a kid should have a mum and a dad must also stand by the single parent mum.
1: I hope that what we're doing today will turn a light on for some men and help some women who are at home feeling neglected and depressed and somehow not useful. We contribute to each other and neither of us make it very well without the other.
7: That's right.
1: Now, there are a lot of single mothers out there and single fathers, and we need to talk to them because they've got to deal with life as it is. And it's never ideal. You know, it's never perfect. There is no perfect marriage. There's no perfect family. And so you take life where you find it. But the ideal situation, or at least the model, is for husbands and wives to build each other up and encourage each other. Mm-hmm. I've talked many, many times about what Shirley has done for me. I wouldn't be sitting in this chair if it were not for what she has contributed to my confidence and my willingness to take a risk. A lot of the things I've done have been risky. Leaving an academic position and starting a little ministry with no money and everything else, you know, that's risky. Shirley gave me the confidence to do that.
20: And you know, Dr. Dobson, I believe that also with all my heart. We talked in about Diane's period of a depressive illness, and I said a whole new woman came out of that. And often I'm at the back of an auditorium, there are 2,000 women filling it, and Diane is on the stage talking to them about the principles in this book. And I mean what I'm about to say with all my heart. I would now carry Diane's bags all over the world and just enable her.
7: I must remember that one.
20: To touch women's hearts.
7: I've got that down now.
1: Right,
7: I will remember that.
1: My goodness, we're just flat out of time. A good little book, The 60-Minute Mother, An Hour of Reading for a Lifetime of Love, Robin Diane Parsons. My great friends, it's been good to have you all here. Whenever you finish a book, you ring us up, as you say, and let us know because we'd love to have you back.
20: It's a joy to be with
7: you.
20: Thank you so
7: much.
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14: Heading out of Shoreline on South 5, it is a struggle from 145th to 520. Then in Tacoma on North 5, it's crowded from Highway 16 on and off to 188th. Also into Seattle from Albro Place. And if you're heading out of Auburn on North 167, it'll be busy from Highway 18 to Ken Des Moines Road. Again from 212 to 405. And if you're continuing on to North 405, it'll stay busy to 44th. 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
18: Time again for our Daily Light for Everyday devotional by Ann Graham Lotz, which is selected verses from the New King James Version of the Bible arranged into daily readings. Verses today from Isaiah, Psalms, Daniel, Jeremiah, 2 Corinthians, and Luke. Behold, the Lord's hand is not shortened that it cannot save, nor his ear heavy that it cannot hear. In the day when I cried out, you answered me, and made me bold with strength in my soul. While I was speaking in prayer, the man Gabriel, whom I had seen in the vision at the beginning, being caused to fly swiftly, reached me about the time of the evening offering. Do not hide your face from me. Do not turn your servant away in anger. You have been my help. Do not leave me nor forsake me, O God of my salvation. But you, O Lord, do not be far from me. O my strength, hasten to help me. Ah, Lord God, behold, you have made the heavens and the earth by your great power and outstretched arm. There is nothing too hard for you. He delivered us from so great a death and does deliver us, in whom we trust that he will still deliver us. Shall God not avenge his own elect who cry out day and night to him, though he bears long with them? I tell you that he will avenge them speedily.

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7: Lewis famously wrote, God whispers to us in our pleasures, speaks to us in our conscience, but shouts in our pain. It's his megaphone to rouse a deaf world. In his book, The Problem of Pain, Lewis reminds us that even in suffering, God is near to the brokenhearted.
8: Here to unpack present-day issues from a biblical perspective is Janet Parshall.
7: Wendy Duffy was a care worker who lived in the West Midlands in the UK. In 2023, Wendy's son Marcus choked on a tomato that became lodged in his windpipe while sleeping, starving his brain of oxygen. They think he must have fallen asleep when he still had food in his mouth. That's the only comfort, that there was no struggle, Duffy said. His death was so devastating to her that 9 months later, Wendy tried to kill herself by overdosing. She survived, but was put on a ventilator for 2 weeks. After recovering from the overdose, Wendy stated that no amount of medication or therapy could make her whole again, and that she couldn't wait to die. Wendy reached out to the Pegasus Swiss Association, an assisted dying nonprofit organization founded by a Right to Die activist in 2019. Duffy paid the organization $13,500 to euthanize herself under their care. But according to Duffy, that is the only way that her, quote, spirit can be free. She said, this time I want it to be neater. I could step off a motorway bridge or a tower block, but that would leave anyone finding me dealing with that for the rest of their lives. Duffy told a British newspaper that she's chosen what to wear on her deathbed, and that Lady Gaga and Bruno Mars' Die with a Smile will be playing when she dies. She's requested that whatever belongings she brings with her will be donated after she dies. Duffy comes from a large family of four sisters and two brothers, whom Duffy says understand her decision. She said, I'll call them when I get to Switzerland. It'll be a hard call where I'll say goodbye and thank them, but they will get it. They know. Honestly, 100%, they know that I'm not happy, that I don't want to be here. Duffy is now dead, having ended her life by what Pegasus calls a sane suicide. The founder of the death clinic said, I can confirm that Wendy Duffy, at her own request, was assisted to die, and that the procedure was completed without incidents and in full compliance with her wishes. I can also confirm that neither we nor any of the professional staff assessing her mental capacity had any doubt as to her intention, understanding, and independence of both thought and action. It's been said that suicide isn't killing yourself. it's murdering everyone. What Wendy Duffy needed was kindness, comfort, community, to know that God is near to the brokenhearted and that he will never leave us or forsake us. Wendy failed to hear God shouting that he has conquered death. Instead, death took Wendy. Those are my thoughts. I'm Janet Parshall.
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4: USA Radio News. I'm John Summers. U.S. Central Command denies reports of a possible missile strike on a U.S. Navy vessel in the Strait of Hormuz. Iran says it received a response from the U.S. on its latest proposal. Acting Attorney General Todd Blanche says the indictment into James Comey isn't solely about the former FBI director's social media post. Blanche made the comment during an appearance on NBC's Meet the Press.
5: This is not just about a single Instagram post. This is about a body of evidence that the grand jury collected over the series of about 11 months.
4: One person was killed when a driver rammed through the windows of the Multnomah Athletic Club in Portland, Oregon, early Saturday and set off explosives. Democratic National Committee leaders visit Denver this week to evaluate the city's bid to host the 2028 convention. 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
7: Local headlines.
8: And good morning. I'm Keith Black. A judge is allowing toplessness to continue at a beach on Lake Washington. A King County Superior Court judge ruled Friday that toplessness is allowed at Denny Blaine Park, regardless of gender, even in areas marked as clothing required. The ruling comes after the group Friends of Denny Blaine filed a motion asking a judge to confirm they were allowed to be topless at the beach. The group says patrons of the public beach have recently faced intimidation from private security guards hired by a nearby homeowner who disapproves of the nudity. The secluded space on Lake Washington has been used as an unofficial nude beach for decades. The beach has faced some pushback in recent years, including in 2023 when multimillionaire Stuart Sloan proposed building a playground at the park in a move that was widely seen as an effort to prevent the space from being used as a nude beach. The Washington Department of Ecology reports the state's clean fuel standard has reduced carbon emissions for the second year since it began. The program eliminated 3 million metric tons of emissions for less than a tenth of a cent per gallon of gas. That's more than triple the reduction required under state law. It's equal to taking 10% of vehicles off Washington roads for a year. Money from the program is used to buy more electric vehicles and other low-carbon options. May is Wildfire Preparedness Month, and Brad Ford reports the Washington State Department of Natural Resources wants you to be ready.
9: DNR has created a new website with information on how to avoid starting a wildfire. 70% of wildfires are human-caused and preventable. There are tips on how to have a safe campfire when they're allowed. There's information about safe ways to use equipment and avoid starting a fire, and other tips to help reduce fires that are not naturally caused by lightning. I'm Brad Ford.
8: In sports, the Seattle Mariners, without the services of catcher Cal Raleigh due to injury for a second straight game, lost at home yesterday to the Kansas City Royals 4-1. The M's will try to snap a three-game losing skid tonight as they start a three-game set with the Atlanta Braves at T-Mobile Park. The M's sending Logan Gilbert to the mound. In our KCIS Seattle area forecast, sunny today, mostly cloudy tomorrow morning, then becoming sunny, and a mix of clouds and sun for the rest of the week. Our highs today, the mid-70s to lower 80s, in the 70s tomorrow, near 70 Wednesday and Thursday, mid to upper 60s Friday, and around 70 Saturday and Sunday. We'll check traffic next. I'm Keith Black, KCIS 630.
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14: Out of Bothell on South 405, it is a struggle from before Canyon Park to 522, again from 85th to 520. Then in Shoreline on South 5, it's heavy from 145th to Mercer. In Seattle on East 520, about midway across the bridge, there's an earlier car fire that's blocking the two right lanes. That is backing things up to Montlake. Out of Federal Way on North 5, it is slow from Highway 18 to South Center, also into Seattle from Mid-Boeing Field. And in Renton on North 405, it is pretty crowded from Highway 167 to 44th. Traffic is from That's a Doozy. What happens when kids ask the big faith questions? Hear the honest, funny, and deep moments on That's a Doozy at purposely.com. 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

0: Are you facing financial trials? Hi, I'm Chuck Bentley with My Money Life from Crown. When bills need to be paid, the kids get sick, and the car won't start, life can seem overwhelming. But for believers, these are opportunities to trust God more deeply for our needs and our future. Robert Morgan, the author of The Red Sea Rules, wrote that trials and troubles are dumbbells and treadmills for the soul. They develop strength and stamina. He's so very right. The Bible tells us in James chapter 1 to consider it pure joy when we face trials of many kinds, because God uses them to grow us. Trials test our faith. They reveal where we've been depending on ourselves and invite us to depend on the Lord. That's especially true with our finances. When things are going well, it's easy to say we trust God. But when the job becomes uncertain, when the paycheck won't stretch to the end of the month, and when retirement savings drop, trust is tested. 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
1: My 9-year-old nephew ended up in the ER recently. Thankfully, he's great now. 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And something interesting happened. 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
5: USA Radio News. I'm John Summers. U.S. Central Command denies reports of a possible missile strike on a U.S. Navy vessel in the Strait of Hormuz. Iran says it received a response from the U.S. on its latest proposal. Acting Attorney General Todd Blanche says the indictment into James Comey isn't solely about the former FBI director's social media post. Blanche made the comment during an appearance on NBC's Meet the Press.
6: This is not just about a single Instagram post. This is about a body of evidence that the grand jury collected over the series of about 11 months.
5: One person was killed when a driver rammed through the windows of the Multnomah Athletic Club in Portland, Oregon, early Saturday and set off explosives. Democratic National Committee leaders visit Denver this week to evaluate the city's bid to host the 2028 convention. 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
7: And good morning. I'm Keith Black. A judge is allowing toplessness to continue at a beach on Lake Washington. A King County Superior Court judge ruled Friday that toplessness is allowed at Denny Blaine Park, regardless of gender, even in areas marked as clothing required. The ruling comes after the group Friends of Denny Blaine filed a motion asking a judge to confirm they were allowed to be topless at the beach. The group says patrons at the public beach have recently faced intimidation from private security guards hired by a nearby homeowner who disapproves of the nudity. The secluded space on Lake Washington has been used as an unofficial nude beach for decades. The beach has faced some pushback in recent years, including in 2023 when multimillionaire Stuart Sloan proposed building a playground at the park in a move that was widely seen as an effort to prevent the space from being used as a nude beach. The Washington Department of Ecology reports the state's clean fuel standard has reduced carbon emissions for the second year since it began. The program eliminated 3 million metric tons of emissions for less than a tenth of a cent per gallon of gas. That's more than triple the reduction required under state law. It's equal to taking 10% of vehicles off Washington roads for a year. Money from the program is used to buy more electric vehicles and other low-carbon options. May is Wildfire Preparedness Month, and Brad Ford reports the Washington State Department of Natural Resources wants you to be ready.
8: DNR has created a new website with information on how to avoid starting a wildfire. 70% of wildfires are human-caused and preventable. There are tips on how to have a safe campfire when they're allowed. There's information about safe ways to use equipment and avoid starting a fire, and other tips to help reduce fires that are not naturally caused by lightning. I'm Brad Ford.
7: In sports, the Seattle Mariners, without the services of catcher Cal Raleigh due to injury for a second straight game, lost at home yesterday to the Kansas City Royals 4-1. The M's will try to snap a three-game losing skid tonight as they start a three-game set with the Atlanta Braves at T-Mobile Park, the M's sending Logan Gilbert to the mound. In our KCIS Seattle area forecast, sunny today, mostly cloudy tomorrow morning, then becoming sunny, and a mix of clouds and sun for the rest of the week. Our highs today, the mid-70s to lower 80s, in the 70s tomorrow, near 70 Wednesday and Thursday, mid to upper 60s Friday, and around 70 Saturday and Sunday. We'll check traffic next. I'm Keith Black, KCIS 630.
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0: And what I have seen as a board member is this is an incredibly trustworthy, faithful organization that takes the contributions of Christians and Jews and then deploys them in some of the most practical ways I've ever seen to minister to the real needs of Jews in Israel, but also 47 other countries around the world.
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4: In Auburn on North 167, just past West Main Street, we've got a crash blocking the right lane. That is slowing things down to 15th Street Southwest. In Tukwila on South 5 at 405, a crash is blocking part of the off-ramp. Apparently, it's facing the wrong way, so that's not very good. Watch out for that. That's affecting you to South 144th. Some travel times for you. Linwood to Seattle's running just over 50 minutes. Bothell to Bellevue around a half an hour. Federal Way to Seattle around 45 minutes, and Renton to Bellevue's just over 20 minutes. Traffic is from That's a Doozy. What happens when kids ask the big faith questions? Hear the honest, funny, and deep moments on That's a Doozy at purposely.com. 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
6: America needs a second chance right now. Our country is not only having tension among its own people, but we're under threat from others. And America needs to turn to God. You know, I've lived long enough to remember the 60s. Yes, I was alive in the 60s. They say if you remember the 60s, you weren't there. But I remember them, and I was there. People were saying we need a revolution. And you know what? God sent a revolution. It was called the Jesus Revolution. It's called the Jesus Movement, and it changed the course of America. Thousands of young people that were strung out on drugs and filled with hatred and anger were transformed by Jesus Christ, and I happen to be one of those young people. And I pray we have another spiritual awakening. I pray we have another Jesus revolution in America. We need it now more than ever. Let's be praying for that. 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
5: This is Max Lucado. The love of people often increases with performance and decreases with mistakes. Not so with God's love. He loves you right where you are, but he refuses to leave you that way. And so he cleanses us of filth, immorality, dishonesty, prejudice, bitterness, greed. He wants us to be just like Jesus. Isn't that good news? You aren't stuck with today's personality. You are tweakable. Where did we get the idea that we cannot change? Why do we say things such as, oh, it's just my nature to worry, or I'll always be pessimistic, I'm just that way, or I have a bad temper, I can't help the way I react? Who says? If our bodies malfunction, we seek help. Shouldn't we do the same for our hearts? Can't we seek aid for our sour attitudes? Of course we can. Jesus wants to change our hearts. Can you imagine a better offer?
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3: USA Radio News. I'm John Summers. U.S. Central Command denies reports of a possible missile strike on a U.S. Navy vessel in the Strait of Hormuz. Transportation Secretary Sean Duffy says gas prices will come down once the Strait of Hormuz is open. Duffy made the comment on ABC's This Week.
4: And again, there's going to be a tail to that. It's going to take time to get back to where we were before this conflict began, but you're going to see, I think, immediate relief once the Strait opens.
3: Duffy's pointing fingers at the Biden administration after the shutdown of Spirit Airlines. A search is underway for two U.S. service members missing in southwestern Morocco. U.S. Attorney for the District of Columbia, Janine Pirro, says the accused gunman at the White House Correspondents Association dinner is also responsible for the shooting of a Secret Service officer. From America's News Network, USA Radio News.
5: In our KCIS Seattle area forecast, it'll be sunny and warm today with highs in the mid-70s to lower 80s.
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9: So every time I talk, whether I'm giving formal theological instruction or I'm talking about how do we clean up the milk that just got spilled on the table, I'm communicating this is what's most important to me. Never having any mistakes, or yeah, mistakes happen. I'm communicating your place in that world.
10: That's Pastor Bill Smith, and he's our guest today on Focus on the Family with Jim Daly. He'll share some important tools, actually the most important tool you have as a parent, and that is your words. Thanks for joining us. I'm John Fuller.
8: John, look at the book of Proverbs. In Proverbs 18, it says the tongue has the power of life and death. Well, for us that are Christians, I mean, that's pretty good instruction, right? And this is especially true in our role as parents. The tongue has the power of life and death with our children. And on the flip side, harsh or biting comments can wear your relationship down little by little with your kids. If you're that biting parent where, you know, you're expecting perfection, it's never quite right, and why didn't you get an A? A B's okay, but an A would be better. If some of this is ringing true, I want you to stick with us today because we have a guest who's going to talk about how to use words of grace when talking to your kids.
10: Yeah, and the goal is to build a better relationship with your child and to equip them to navigate life better. I wish we had some redos in my home, Jim.
8: Oh, so we all do,
10: I'm
8: John.
10: Looking forward to the conversation with Dr. William Smith. He's a pastor, counselor, and author. And he's written a book that we'll be exploring today, Parenting with Words of Grace, Building Relationships with Your Children One Conversation at a Time.
8: Bill, welcome to Focus on the Family.
9: Jim, thanks for having me.
8: It's your first time.
9: It is.
8: And
9: it's
8: I love that. I love the title of your book, Parenting with Words of Grace. Let me kick it off there because I think even in the intro, you know, setting that up, you can hear, I don't know why I'm caricaturing this as a dad, but I could hear that dad going, oh my goodness, I can't believe they're going to talk about this. Sometimes you need to be tough with your kids. And that might be true, but speak to that balance of boundaries, words of grace. I'm sure a lot of people went, words of grace? You don't know my kid. So let's get that out of the way.
9: Absolutely.
8: Right from the get-go.
9: And here's where I think it's so helpful to realize that what I'm trying to capture is how do we talk to our kids like God talks to us? Recognizing that everything he says is tinged with grace. Doesn't mean that he's necessarily soft or easy or doesn't deal well with sin, but he deals well with it in a way that actually develops relationship rather than crushes it.
8: Yeah, that's perfect. You know, somebody once said to me, you know, God's a God of a bunch of teenagers, right? We don't behave perfectly. And that's the other aspect of this life. You know, Paul, who, my goodness, who could rise to Paul's ability, right, as a theologian, knowing the word the way he did? Yet Paul himself said, you know, I do those things I don't wish to do, and I don't do the things I should do, basically. And I think he was giving us that idea of imperfection in this life. And it's so easy for us as parents to have such a high bar for our kids. And it's not necessarily bad. It's just bad if you're just dripping on them with this idea of non-performance, non-behavioral performance.
9: Yeah, I think we really, I've said it provocatively this way before. It's as though we're trying to raise Pharisees. And we think that the best child that we could possibly have would be one that just looks perfect on the outside, and we really don't care what's going on the inside.
8: Wow, that is good.
9: And as you go through the Gospels, you realize that the Pharisees were the epitome of good kids. Mm. People who had everything down the right way. They were the kids that you wanted your kids to play with, because then your kids would, you know, maybe
8: hopefully
9: some of that rub off on your kids, right? You wanted your kids to marry them. They were the future leaders of the community. And they stood in front of Jesus and did not recognize the one who created them.
8: Yeah.
9: And they accused him of being a tool for Satan. And you think, wow, okay, that's not what I want when I'm helping my kids grow into moral human beings.
8: Right. And that's, again, why I'm so excited to have you here today, because I believe in this message. And I think, you know, even in my imperfection as a dad, I think you'd agree, John. And Gene would say that as a mom, that, you know, we have to realize we're broken people too, mm-hmm. and we're not perfect at parenting. And boy, when you can express that to your kids at the appropriate age, it's revolutionary to them. I remember one time I went into Trent's bedroom. I had disciplined him, and I went in, and you know, I said, I just got, you know, too emotional on that, Trent. I'm sorry I reacted the way I did. And I remember he was in the top bunk, eyeball to eyeball with me, and he had this big smile on his face. I said, why are you smiling? He goes, well, I didn't know parents had to apologize. Isn't that awesome?
9: That's awesome.
8: And I think it communicated the right thing. Let me go back a moment. You talked about God obviously being our Father and a wonderful, perfect model of that. What kind of words does God use with his children? Let's get into it. What are the things that he says to us?
9: So maybe even unpack the theology of conversation, for want of a better phrase. What does God do when he communicates? He's unpacking who he is. He's the invisible God, but you get a sense of who he is as he speaks, because he tells you, here's what I value. And you realize he makes us in his image, so there's an analog. Out of our hearts, our mouth speaks, as Jesus says, so you can see our invisible values and our concerns as we talk. Same is true with God. And so as he communicates to us in the scripture, you're getting a sense of who he is as a person. But you're also getting a sense of our place in his world, because he tells you, I value you, you're important to me, I want you to be with me forever. And you get that sense of, wow, we count. What is man that you should care about him? And God says, a lot. Mm-hmm. and because he puts that value on us. And as we hear him speak, we get a sense of who he is, we get a sense of how he values us. And with those two things, there's an implied invitation. Given what you've just learned about me, given how you've heard me connect with other people, would you like some more of me?
8: Mm.
9: And then as God's images, we do the exact same thing. So every time I talk, whether I'm giving formal theological instruction or I'm talking about how do we clean up the milk that just got spilled on the table, I'm communicating this is what's most important to me. Never having any mistakes, or yeah, mistakes happen. I'm communicating your place in that world. You're this rotten person who always, you know, interrupts my schedule, or you're someone who gets to learn now how to clean something up that they spilled.
8: Right.
9: And in that, based on how I value them, I'm offering an invitation that says, when you have more emotional maturity, when you have more options, are you likely to want to spend some more time with me?
8: Yeah.
9: Or will you spend that elsewhere?
8: And in the book, you mentioned an example where your son, I think, being a little boy, took something he shouldn't have taken, I think some money or something like that. How did that turn into an opportunity to show him this dynamic between God's treatment of us, your treatment of him? What happened?
9: Yeah, that was one of those opportunities you don't really want. It's the end of the day, you clean everything up and you just want to be left alone. And this little person walks into my office and says, do you remember 2-3 years ago when $10 went missing and you knew that it was me because it was on my bedside table, but I said no, it was the cat. And I was like, yeah.
8: The cat ate it.
9: I remember this. And he says, well, it was wrong, and so I wanted to get that right. Do you want the money back? And I think, okay, wow, here's a beautiful opportunity. Obviously, the Lord is at work. moving in his conscience.
8: Yeah, it's amazing. It was how long after the fact?
9: About 3 years or so.
8: Wow, that's amazing. He'd been carrying it that long.
9: Yeah. Well, think about how long I carry the things I've been deceptive in, and think 3 years is short.
8: Yeah, okay, that's fair.
9: But I was very grateful to see that, but I'm also aware, he has a very moralistic approach to sin. Sin is an activity only.
8: By paying it back on clean.
9: Yeah.
8: Okay.
9: And maybe I'll give you interest. But I wanted to expand this for him. And I said, do you really think that you can pay me back for what we went through? I said, yes. I thought, okay, now I have to enter in a little bit more. I said, so you can pay me back for all the hours that I spent worrying about where you were inside your own heart and mind? You can pay me back for the suspicions that we then had when other money was misplaced around the house. You can pay me back for my concern over how you're building greed into your life and how you're pushing us away. You can pay for all of that. And he says, no, I can't. And that's that kind of moment that I want for my own life when I realize, here's what Jesus really did to pay for me.
8: Right, something you can never repay.
9: Exactly, yeah. Which makes the gospel beautiful, the cross wonderful, and my God amazing. And that's what I wanted him to experience in that moment.
8: You encourage in the book parents to look for the positives in seed form. So I want you to describe what that means. What, you know, looking for the positive in that seed form.
9: So as a parent in my 30s and 40s, I wanted to see my kids respond in 30 and 40 year old ways. And you realize that's just...
8: Is that wrong?
9: Well, it doesn't happen often.
8: That is so true. Why do we do that? Jean and I have had those conversations, my wife and I, and I'm, you know, sometimes she's the one correcting me and sometimes me toward her. And I remember saying, you know, they're 15. They're not 40-year-olds.
9: Yeah.
8: They're not going to think the way we think. And that's true.
9: It took me 4 decades to get here in that time. And you think, well, why aren't you? I told you how to get... And think, no, the maturity takes time. So I want to walk that back then and say, what's that look like at your level? And how do I affirm that rather than being irritated because it's not the way that I really wish it was?
8: Bill, I can imagine some parents watching on YouTube or listening to us, and they're going, oh, okay, this is good. I get it, but it's difficult to know when to encourage and when to speak the truth. It's kind of that balance. We still need to be mom and dad. You just can't let them do anything they want to do or behave any way. You get the argument. How do we balance that? What are the clues that you give us in the book to make sure that you're doing that in a healthy way, which probably is the best goal?
9: Yeah. So underneath of that question, I think, is the realization that on any given day, in any given moment, your kid is doing some things that are positive and some things that are less than. And so what do you focus on? As I go through the scriptures, I notice that Jesus rebukes people. Rebukes the Pharisees, he rebukes Peter when Peter's rebuking him, and you realize there are hard-hearted moments where he goes after. And then you read a book like 1 Corinthians, which always is weird for me, because the opening several verses are just about how great the Corinthians are, how thankful Paul is for them, how they've been blessed with every spiritual gift, and then you read the book and you think, really?
8: Yeah, then it's reprimand.
9: Because these are guys who are engaged in all kinds of sexual immorality and divisions in the church, and look, you think, why did you encourage them? You go to 2 Corinthians and you realize, oh, they responded. There's a softness in their hearts, and I think that's the key. The hard-hearted people, you come a little bit more strongly, a little bit more energy. If someone is responding and soft, lead with encouragement. Because what you're affirming is what God has built in there that will last forever.
8: You know, so often, Bill, I leave this question to the end, but I think the timing's right now. The parent that has blown it, you know, we have lived by behavioral modification guidelines. You know, we want you to behave a certain way so that we can be proud of you and our neighbors can be proud of us, right? You know what I'm saying?
9: Yeah.
8: And it's dawning, that realization, as we're listening to this discussion, okay, I haven't managed that well. What do they do with their 15-year-old who may be rebellious now? I mean, because they never have been able to get to that standard, and it's caused division and a prodigal, potentially. Because oftentimes those prodigal kids are walking away from, and not always, but often, because that bar being set so high they could never attain it. I can never please you, so why try anymore?
9: Yeah.
8: So speak to that parent. What can I do differently now?
9: I think for that parent, you have to realize I am that parent as well. that there are so many times that I've blown it, and I've heard within the last couple of weeks about places where I've blown it, and my first response is to just be crushed and depressed, and I'm a hypocrite. I should not be here at Focus today. And the gospel that was good for me decades ago is still the gospel I have to run to today, that everything that I've ever done has been paid for by Christ, that my Father in heaven knew all of that beforehand, took me on anyway, mm-hmm. and brought me into his family to parent me so that I would be a better parent. And I always have to go, I have to start there. Mm-hmm. There are remedial things that I can do with the ones that I've blown it with. You've mentioned some, I think, going back and apologizing. Mm-hmm. Huge. Offering a different kind of relationship. Okay, this is the way I have been. I will not deny it. I'm not going to try to cover it up. If you want to talk about it, we can talk about it. But I will set a new path and a new pattern, because if Christ has risen from the dead, there isn't anything that's impossible for his people.
1: Boy, that is really good. Yeah. And I think the other thing I would add is it's not too late to start for that kind of reconciliation, confessing your own sin as a parent to that adult child or that teenager. You know, to say, I've blown it. I did not understand this. That kind of leans into the next question I want to ask you about, which is the need for honesty. I mean, that's brutal honesty when you as a parent can come to that conclusion that, okay, I have not done this well, and then confess that to your child. Describe what it means to be a mirror to your child in that context of honesty.
9: I use a metaphor of a mirror, a verbal mirror, and that's simply when I'm saying to somebody, my child, my spouse, my friend, this is what I see in your life. I could be wrong, I could be misreading you, but this is what I see, and you realize that's what a mirror does. It simply shows you, the way that you are, and it's up to you whether or not you accept that. And so I've offered, here's what I think I'm seeing. Am I seeing correctly? Do I need to be corrected, or... if I'm seeing correctly, what do you want to do about this?
1: How did that work, I mean, practically, with your son? Describe your kids, by the way. Sons and daughters?
9: Our oldest is a daughter, now married, and then we have two sons.
1: Okay. So in that context, as you were the mirror to them, how did that go, I guess? I'm just going to ask you flat out.
9: Yeah, I appreciate that. And let me add a caveat up front. There is no guarantee that any time you engage your kids well, that it's going to respond, they'll respond well.
1: Right.
9: You're not given that authority or that ability in their lives. So sometimes when I've done that with people, it's worked out very well. There's been a reciprocal, hey, okay, I know dad loves me and cares about me, and so I respond well. And other times it's, yeah, okay, get away from me.
1: Let me press you. I think your son had an issue with self-control. How did you do the mirror thing with him in that context?
9: So in that one... just sort of watching all of the different kinds of things he'd been doing for several days or a week, realizing I needed to step in and say something to him, which would be that, here's what I think I'm seeing.
1: Can you help us with what that looked like?
9: endless time on his phone.
1: Yep.
9: Eating way too much junk food, watching other kinds of things. Just
11: typical
9: sort of a
11: behavior.
9: A life lived without limits.
1: Like, were you at our house lately?
9: He's my son. It's not all that surprising.
1: Yeah.
9: So I knew that I needed to lay that out for him, but that's a vulnerable spot where you're going to come to somebody and say, here's all these unimpressive things that I see you doing. So I want to lay the groundwork for that first. So I did by confessing my own sins, saying, I know what that's like. As a pastor, Sunday is sort of the point you drive the rest of the week toward.
1: Right.
9: Sunday afternoon is Friday night for most everybody
1: else.
9: Yeah. Where you just sort of, I'm all done.
1: The pressure's off.
9: Yeah. The way that I tend to handle that, and you know, I can't slow my mind down, it's just, I would just want to feel numb for a little while. TV is a great number. It's just this electronic thing. And I can so easily just start to binge watch shows. And so I found myself one Sunday night watching Sunday Night Football. Well, that wasn't interesting enough, so I'm flipping back and forth between that and the World Series. One of those ends, I've watched the other one till it's done. If I turn this off, I'm going to feel all of the things I've been trying not to feel. So let's go look for Person of Interest reruns. And now Elementary. And finally, by 12:30, I was like, enough, just... turn this off. And so I'm able to go to my son and say, I get it. Yeah. I know what it's like to go hours and hours and hours without feeling like you can stop. Mm-hmm. And there's hope. And there's a place where we can both go. It's not just you and your need, but it's collectively our need at the foot of the cross.
1: Bill, sometimes your children will need you to explain hard things. You've kind of touched on that theme. You were helping your family prepare for, I think, a family member's funeral. Tell us what happened in that context. That sounds like a heavy illustration.
9: Yeah, and that was a time where there were very little. It was my grandmother. So very young kids, one of whom really did not like death. And you realize that in the U.S., we don't handle death well.
1: Right.
9: We keep it away from everybody so nobody has to engage it. And so I thought in advance, you referenced, I think, the book of Proverbs earlier. Proverbs has two people, the fool and the wise person. The wise person thinks before they speak. And so what's going to give us the best shot at this?
1: Mm-hmm.
9: And so sitting down at dinner time, and I said, guys, I have some hard news. Dinner was over. I have some hard news. Nanny has passed away. She's died. And immediately the one person said, do we all have to go to the funeral? And
1: that was the first question.
11: We all have to go.
9: Yeah. And I was expecting that. I said, let's take a look at a book passage out of Ecclesiastes. And I brought a children's Bible version that said, it's better to go to a funeral than to go to a party. And I paused and I said, That seems a little odd. That's counterintuitive. And the kids are like, yeah, that doesn't make a lot of sense. And you keep on reading. And it says, because everyone living will die. And so it's better to think about that. And so just sort of to unpack, why is that helpful? Why is that a better thing to do? And we realize that when we die, ask the kids, what happens when we die? Well, we go to heaven or to hell. And I said, okay, and what's special about going to heaven? Well, it's where Jesus is. I said, yeah, that's right. So we're either looking forward to being with Jesus or not being with Jesus. It's helpful to think through that because this life is very short and the life with Jesus is how long? And they said forever. And I thought, nobody knows what forever means. And so I put numbers on things. I said, what's that, like 27 million years? And like, no, longer. And now we do the sort of ramp up, 56 million, no longer. And basically was able to say to them, this life is really short. It's like 3/8 of an inch long. The life to come is like from here to the sun, about 93 million miles long. So my plan next Tuesday is to go to the funeral and think about the 93 million mile life. And said, I'll be sad, I'll cry. But I think there's more wisdom to that than just living in the 3/8 of an inch
1: great.
9: Line.
1: I mean, just having them capture that and tuck it in their heart, right? To give them something to think about. Let's move to another area, that kind of final encouragement. It's important to expect that your kids are going to make mistakes and to be ready to respond well when they do. I think even mental talk for a parent to understand that. I remember Gene and I had that. You know, the boys were younger, and I could see Gene panicking a little bit. I said, "What? Okay, tell me what's going on." Well, I'm thinking of when Trent or Troy, when they're going to be 15. And what they potentially could be doing. But parents can do that. You can catastrophize what your kids might do when they're teenagers because you saw them do something as an 8-year-old. Explain for us the opportunity that you had to comfort your son after a baseball game, which I think is a little bit related to this.
9: Yeah, I would say it is. And my wife and I, Sally, have worked very hard to think to ourselves, they are going to make mistakes. Yeah, I've said they've got my DNA.
1: That's good for you to take it upon yourself.
9: if raising morally upright children is the goal, then mine are doomed because of the genetics I've passed on to them under the fall. So what can they experience in my home? It's not being perfect, but it would be to have a sense of how God responds to them when they're not perfect. What does love look like that embraces them, that does not say your sin is okay, but still embraces them anyway? Mm. And I thought, that's what I want them to experience in our home. But that means then I've got to invite myself into that. So my son lied one time. I'll shorten the story. Lied one time about catching a ball when he didn't at a championship baseball game. Mm. And I kind of knew that he had, but there's a lot of pandemonium, a lot of pressure on him. Literally, the ump asked him, did you drop the ball? And you know, he's 10. Come on.
1: And everybody's cheering.
9: Everybody's cheering.
1: He caught it.
9: Exactly.
1: I can imagine that.
9: And so he lied. And I was praising him on the way back to the van after the game about all the good plays, including that one, which was astounding, even if he dropped it. And I dropped down on one knee and I said, look, I just want to say one thing before we go home. And that is, I want you to know that if you ever do something wrong, like lie about catching a ball when you didn't, I want you to know you can come and talk to me, okay? Mm-hmm. And he said, okay. And I thought, all right, here's another one that doesn't work.
1: But there's wisdom in that. You didn't blister him. You didn't say, okay, so what do you want to tell me, right?
9: Exactly.
1: That's wisdom.
9: Because all you're doing is forcing a confession. You're not trying to reach a person's heart.
1: And what happened?
9: We drove home. I did a bunch of chores on the way home. After we got back, kids followed me all around. And then eventually everybody left except that one. And he looks at me and he says, hey, do you have a minute? I said, yeah, what's up? He said, you know, when I told you that I caught the ball, I lied. I didn't. And he tears streaming down out of his eyes at this point. And he said, it meant so much when you said that I could talk to you whenever. And so all the way home, I just kept thinking about that. And I couldn't wait to say something.
1: Yeah. It's so good. And Bill, this content is so good. I can't express enough, yet I still have this ringing in my head. When we talk about parenting with words of grace, we say, yeah, I understand that. But kids need to learn how tough a world this is. And, you know, I don't know why. Maybe this is something about my childhood. I don't know. But it's just like I can feel that hard heart parent saying that. And they just, I don't know if it's because they're uncomfortable. Mm. They didn't receive it as a child. And therefore, they're going to, you know, kind of pull up their kids by their bootstraps. And life is tough and get over it. But, man, God's heart for us is all grace. It's all love. He even says if we don't have love, we're a clanging cymbal, right? That his nature is love. How do we move from that maybe hard-hearted parent, even as a believer, into something so much better?
9: When you speak in those kind of ways, and I've had this question before and had people ask this, what I often hear people doing is equating grace with niceness and discipline with punishment. And you think, no, there isn't a single way that our Father relates to us apart from grace. Grace right. is the overarching umbrella. It's covenant. And so everything is done within the context of a relationship, both the positive affirmations as well as the discipline. Discipline from your Father, that's grace, because it would be ungrace to just let you run and destroy yourself.
1: Mm.
9: I think the grace part really does talk to what's the goal. Is the goal that we would be restored to each other, that we would be closer after this interaction? That's the grace part. Mm-hmm. Because you can discipline without grace, and you can be accurate in your assessment that discipline needed to be given, but if the end result is you're driving your child away because they've learned to not disappoint you, to not receive hatred from you, you're not disciplining them in the same way that God disciplines you.
1: Yeah. And you know, that thought came to me, you're right in the action and wrong in the heart.
9: Yeah.
1: And that's where we miss it. Mm-hmm. Bill, this is so good. Parenting with words of grace, building relationships with your children one conversation at a time. What a great resource for parents to have. And, you know, I say this from time to time, John, if the listener, the YouTube watcher, if you can send a gift of any amount, one time or monthly, we'll send you a copy of the book as our way of saying thank you for being involved with the ministry. If you cannot afford it, I'm going to trust others will cover the cost of that as part of the ministry here, mm-hmm. and we'll get it into your hands, because I feel like this is one of the core key messages that parents need today. In a world that is going to beat up our children, they should know they can come home to a loving environment to learn both the truth and the grace of God's heart for them. Mm-hmm. Bill, thanks for being with us.
9: Thank you, guys. It was really good to be here.
1: Mm.
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3: This is Carter Conlon, reading to you from Deuteronomy chapter 6, verses 6, 7, and 12. And these words which I command you today shall be in your heart. You shall teach them diligently to your children, and shall talk of them when you sit in your house, when you walk by the way, when you lie down, and when you rise up. Then beware, lest you forget the Lord who brought you out of the land of Egypt, from the house of bondage. In other words, God says he wants us to pass on what he has spoken to us to the next generation. Because if we forget our history, we will forget who delivered us and where it is we're supposed to be going. Let's not forget that God has taken us out of a place where we once were held captive. And let's teach our children and those around us about the power of God. It's time for all of us to begin to speak about these things to our children. And it's time to get the courage to do so. It's time to pray.
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11: In our KCIS Seattle area forecast, it'll be sunny and warm today with highs in the mid-70s to lower 80s.
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12: Every mom, God is calling her to her motherhood, to her family, her husband, and that's going to look differently. And so you even see that now in Christian culture. Sometimes a specific lifestyle or a specific method is kind of held up as the one best way, the holiest way to mother, the you know, just it looks so good. But what if I can't recreate that because someone's a single mom or they do have a child with disability or there's a myriad of reasons why that might not transfer to another mom's life? So it's not about fitting into the box of what my friend does. It's about following the Lord and asking for his wisdom in whatever life he's given me.
13: Welcome to Family Life Today, where we want to help you pursue the relationships that matter most. I'm Dave Wilson.
14: And I'm Ann Wilson. 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This is Family Life Today.
13: Well, we're talking about motherhood today.
14: Yay.
13: Where should I go back? Should we go back to the hole in the wall?
14: Oh.
13: When our kids were little toddlers? I don't know why that came to my mind.
14: for those of you that haven't heard.
13: We haven't talked about this in years. Oh. And we don't need to talk about it. That was just a bad moment
14: in parenting when I kicked a hole in the wall out of my frustration with our three children.
13: Yeah. And then she patched it up with wallpaper so that Pastor Dave, when he came in the house, wouldn't see it.
14: It was not one of my finest
13: moments.
14: And
13: the boys ran right to it the second I walked. Look at Mom did. She's so strong.
14: Dad, you won't believe what Mom did today. And there's, you know what I remember about that moment?
13: What?
14: Feeling utter shame going to bed. I remember apologizing to the boys. Guys, I shouldn't have done that. I'm so sorry. But as a young mom and as an older mom, one of the things that we can carry is shame and guilt.
13: Yeah.
14: And it's a heavy thing to carry.
13: Well, today we're not talking about fallen motherhood.
14: Exactly.
13: That was sort of a fallen motherhood moment. We're talking about risen motherhood. Mm-hmm. And I know a lot of our listeners know these two women.
14: It's pretty great just because we have Emily Jensen and Laura Whiffler with us today. And you're a hero to many, especially young moms who are struggling. So welcome to Family Life Today.
9: Oh, thank you for having us. It's a joy to be here.
12: Yes, we are so excited to be here.
13: I got to know, have you ever kicked a hole in the wall?
9: Man, I kind of wish I had that going to be. That's impressive. I'm not sure I could if I tried.
14: It shows you what was happening in my heart.
9: We've definitely had moments. I remember one time I had this like walkie-talkie app and I was messaging my dad and I was getting frustrated. We had three under three at one time. And
14: Were your twins born at that time?
9: Yes, so we had twins and they were all in the kitchen and they were asking for juice boxes or something. And I turned the messaging app on and I said something grumbly to them, you know, you just need to wait because I'm going to get you your juice in a minute or whatever. And then I looked down and I clicked it off and I went, you know, because my angry voice was caught on a message. Oh. And that was one of my moments where I just was kind of caught in my frustration and I felt embarrassed later.
14: Tell us about your families and about what you do.
9: Sure. So I'm Emily, and I've been married to my husband, Brad, for 14 years, and we have five kids ranging in ages from 6 to 11. And so to do that math, you have to put a set of twins in there. That's how that worked.
13: Yeah. I mean, you had five under five at one time.
9: Yeah, like my oldest turned five, and then I went into labor the next day with our fifth. So it's really close in there.
14: Whoa.
9: Yeah. Yeah, those were some wild years that I'm still looking back and recovering from a little bit.
14: Unbelievable.
13: And you married Laura's brother.
9: Yes, I'm married to one of Laura's older brothers, yes. Mm-hmm.
14: So you're sister-in-laws.
15: We're family, yes, we're sister-in-laws, which is so fun. And we get to work together, which is incredible. And so I'm Laura Whiffler, and I am married to Mike and have three kids. Emily and I live about a mile apart in central Iowa, so very mm-hmm. close to one another, which is a joy. And my kids range from 10 to 6, no twins, math work perfectly.
13: And two of your boys right now are running around our studio.
9: That's
13: somewhere.
9: Right. It's so
15: I'm really
9: fun.
15: Curious what they're doing. They saw that Papa shot when they walked in. And
14: it's better not to
15: snacks,
14: know.
15: Pop, basketball. There's a Wii maybe.
14: Going to Universal tomorrow. Yeah. Life
15: incredible.
14: Can be better.
15: Oh, they are living the best life.
14: And you each, which is super unusual, have children that have disabilities. And we're going to talk about that as we go on. You've written a children's book on it, and you mention it in your other books as well.
13: So tell us about Risen Motherhood.
14: I remember going to my son and daughter-in-law's house, and your book, Risen Motherhood, was on the table. And Kendall,
13: this is years ago.
14: Yeah, Kendall said to me, have you read this book? And at the time, she had four kids. I guess she still has four kids. At the time, those kids
13: were...
14: But she
13: doesn't have five or nine.
14: But she had, I think she had four kids under five.
12: Mm.
14: And she said, this book is getting me through these hard, hard days.
12: Wow.
14: And I think that right after that is when we called you two and said, we can't wait to have you on.

0: gospel hope. And I'm like, okay, how are they going to bring the gospel in? You don't just bring it in. Every chapter. Because I read the first chapter and you go, creation, fall, redemption, consummation. Yeah. I'm a pastor. I preach this.
1: Yeah.
0: I'm like, oh, that's great. There's your theme. And here we're going to, you never leave it.
1: I know.
0: You pick a topic and you go.
1: We got a drum beat. We like, we just play hard.
0: You know? Like in there. So I think it'd be great for our listeners. How would you explain that? Creation, fall, redemption, consummation.
2: Yeah. It's just a mnemonic device that helps us remember the big story. God's big story. And so when we think of the word creation, we're just thinking about God's design for mankind. When we're thinking about the fall, we're remembering that sin and brokenness has touched everything. The curse has touched everything in life. And then we're thinking about redemption. We're remembering that piece of the gospel that it's like Jesus came, he lived a perfect life, he died, he rose. And now, if you're following him, you get the Spirit, you get to be part of the church, right? There's hope. And then when we talk about consummation, we're really looking ahead to what's coming, right? That when Jesus returns and all things are made new, you know, there's perfect, just judgment given. So all of those pieces become, I'd say, like little anchors that when you are processing through a practical situation and you're wondering, yeah, what does potty training have to do with the gospel? You know, you can start to go through those anchors in your mind, and that's how you can preach the gospel to yourself in that situation. And also know that it's part of a bigger story, right? This moment that you're experiencing is part of something that matters more, you know?
3: Mm-hmm. Give us an example of like, walk us through something in your life that you totally implemented.
0: I mean, it could be potty training, but it could be anything.
1: It's been a while since we've done that.
2: I really rusty on potty training.
3: Maybe something you're going through now.
4: Yeah, let me think for a hot second. A lot of the stuff that we're looking at now is very... it's almost less practical as you move out of the young years. And so I'm thinking through like, you know, like media choices. That's something that I feel like even moms of really young children are thinking a lot about media choices, but that continues on. And I think as we think through the gospel, the mnemonic device, and that's not original to us. We hope everybody realizes we don't claim to have invented it. Many people have used it, but it has been really handy for us and helpful. But when we think about things like media choices, I mean, I don't know. This is where I got to like start thinking.
3: Yeah. Like personally, you're saying.
2: Say it again.
3: With your kids. What do you
2: with our kids?
4: Yeah.
2: Even.
4: Yeah. Like, a question moms a lot ask is, you know, well, what can I show my children?
2: Right. Yeah.
4: You know,
2: and it's good to know, like, hey, God designed us to love good stories and to enjoy fun and entertainment and things. Like, I think in and of itself, right? All that is good, true, and beautiful comes from God, and our hearts long for that. Mm-hmm. And so our kids wanting to watch a good story or be entertained or enjoy things, like, that's great, right? There's nothing wrong with that. But then you have to think about that fall piece. Well, not every media choice post-fall, like there's a lot of sin in there. There's things that are going to distort the truth. There's things that are not of God. And we want to be cautious about what we expose ourselves to and what we're filling our minds and our hearts with. Mm-hmm. And so that redemptive piece is like, if you're following Jesus, well, you want to love like him, live like him, fill your mind with all that's good, true, and beautiful. And, you know, I don't know.
4: Yeah. You listen to the prompting of the Holy Spirit. Yeah. That's your conscience.
2: Yes. Apply
4: wisdom. Or that's not your conscience, but he prompts you and helps you know what is good and what is wrong to engage in. And I think then in looking at the hope of heaven, knowing that one day all media will be redeemed, all of those things, you know, we know that someday we're going to go to heaven and it's not going to be
3: hear the best, you know, of all the stories.
4: Yeah, exactly. We're not going to have to cover our eyes. We're not going to have to monitor these things. And that's just an incredible hope to look forward to. And so you can, I think, as we start to get the gospel under our skin and you start to learn to think in this way, and it is a learned way of thinking. This
3: I think that's key.
4: Mm-hmm. Yeah.
3: It's not something we may not naturally bend to.
4: Right. Mm-hmm. It's not natural.
3: Yeah.
4: Yeah.
3: And so you have to be very intentional of making it become a habit, almost like the neuroplasticity in our brains. Like,
4: that's awesome.
3: We're going down this certain path that we haven't gone many times, but we're going to make this become a habit. I can remember our kids being little, cleaning toilets with three little boys who are potty training.
0: You mean cleaning the wall?
4: The toilet.
3: And I can remember thinking like, I don't see any good in this. And I remember like being in the Word later, and even being in the Word is hard for young moms. Now I would listen to it as a young mom, but I remember just catching moments like, I have to be in the Word. It's my anchor. But I remember after, I can't remember what I read, but I thought, that can be my worship moment. Mm.

0: for sure.
1: Like God see, there's not a time he hasn't seen me wiping a bottom, right. Wiping noses, cleaning the sink, all the things that I'm doing. He notices that. And I could either complain and grumble about it, or I can make it this worship experience of like, I get to do these things. And my kids see my attitude about it.
0: Yeah.
1: I just think that what you're doing is so stinking
2: practical.
1: Is
2: that something you're being able to live out now? Because you're in a phase with younger kids. I mean, they're running around our studio right now.
1: that's only
2: one of each of yours. Yeah. And that's your oldest. Mm-hmm. And when we walk in our daughter-in-law's houses, I mean, we remember. Because now we're grandparents. Yeah. But it's like it's chaos. And you can see.
1: And they're good moms.
2: They're awesome.
1: Every home with littles is chaos.
2: They're exhausted. And they're frazzled. And you can feel the tension in the marriage. Because it's a hard season of your life. So talk about that for you two. You're being moms and writing about it. Is it hard?
3: Of course.
0: Absolutely.
3: I think that's where the identity in Christ piece becomes so important, because I think if our hope for our goodness before the throne of God is in how good we're doing as a mom, that's really discouraging, because we've already talked about, you know, sometimes
0: shame.
3: You kick a hole in the wall, sometimes you yell, sometimes you do things, and you realize like you're just unable. And you fall short and you don't have what it takes to be the perfect wife and the perfect mom and the perfect homemaker and the perfect worker and the perfect friend. Like you're not going to be all of those things. But in Christ, we are fully righteous before the throne of God, and we get to rest in that. And then, you know, even Jesus wasn't in all places at all times, right? In his physical body, he was ministering to one person at a time, one group of people at a time, wherever God was leading him that day.
2: Yeah.
3: And so I think I take a lot of comfort in that idea that, yes, there's a lot of people who need me. You know, there's a lot of areas where I'm maybe not doing as much as I want to be doing, but I'm following, hopefully, step by step, moment by moment, what God is calling me to do that day. And that's all I can do.
1: Is that the kind of thing that when you go to bed, we have that choice of beating ourselves up, feeling the shame, I mean, the enemy is the accuser. So how have you done that? I'm sure that you guys have felt that. Laura, have you felt that when you've gone to bed?
0: Absolutely. And I loved how you said that you have a choice. Because I think that's the thing we forget, is that our heads hit the pillow and suddenly the narrative is playing that we have failed, that we have been a bad mom. Here are all the ways that we haven't done it right. Here are all the ways we're going to be better tomorrow. And I think that that's the moment that we can just stop and say, hold on, I want to take control of every thought.
1: Take it captive.
0: That's right. And recognize that it's a battlefield of the mind. And that is where we can say, okay, Lord, I wasn't perfect. I think it's important that we acknowledge, like, we probably did sin that day. You know, there's probably some
1: things. So there's some confession going on.
0: Absolutely. Sure. There needs to be confession. It's not that we just say like, oh, just grace, grace, grace, and just only that. But we recognize, okay, these are ways that I behaved that I don't want to behave anymore. And so we confess that to the Lord. We ask his forgiveness. And then from there, we can also look at all these other things that, you know, Satan is just heaping on. And that's that condemnation that is extra that God hasn't placed there. And we can ask, well, Lord, is that something I should have done today? Maybe it's that we feel like, oh man, I was supposed to, you know, go get these errands done, or I was supposed to make this incredible party and I didn't get started planning this birthday party. Well, has God asked us to make big, huge birthday parties? You know, and that's where knowing the gospel and understanding what's in the Bible is so important for a mom. Because when we do the day replay, we realize or have to remember what God is actually asking of us. And so often we're adding to the list of what a faithful mom looks like. And I'll never forget, someone once said to us, you know, she said, I'm so thankful that God hasn't asked me to be faithful in another mom's life, because that would be very, very hard. But we look at another's mom's life and we think she's being perfectly faithful. She's getting it all done. She's doing perfectly. And we look at ours and feel that we failed and measured up, but he only asks us to be faithful in our own. And actually, when it comes down to it, when we understand what God has really asked of moms, it's actually quite simple. You know, it's loving Jesus. It's loving our families. It's being faithful to our children to raise them to know and love God. And all of these tertiary things that I think we add on that create that end of day guilt are really just extras that if we thought critically for a little while, I think we'd see that so many of those things, you know, we can leave at the cross and leave them there and don't have to worry about them.
2: Man, as we celebrate 50 years of ministry, we continue to hear stories of how God is transforming families through family life.
1: Like Andrew and Eileen, for example. When they married, they were so full of hope.
2: Weren't we all?
1: But life storms came fast. A newborn, family tension, and strains on their marriage, and their home just felt heavy. But God wasn't finished. Through Family Life's Weekend Remember and Love Like You Mean It Cruise, they rediscovered Christ's design for marriage. And they were even, listen to this, able to help Andrew's parents reconcile after years of distance.
2: Which is really what it's all about.
1: Crazy.
2: God changes our marriage so we can impact others. Well, here's the thing. Thousands of couples are facing storms like this right now, and some are quietly hurting. Some are on the brink of divorce, and some need hope today. And I tell you what, this ministry is supported financially from partners like you who say, I believe in this and I want to give. And right now, every monthly donation will be matched for a full year, doubling the impact of your gift.
1: So we really hope and pray that you'll consider joining us. 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And together, we can shape the next generation of families who walk with Christ.
2: I've watched Ann, obviously 43 years married now. Our oldest is 37, 36? I think it's 37.
0: Something there.
2: But I've watched her carry, not now, but back in the earlier days, mom guilt. There's that mom shame. And then there's guilt that you just sort of address. Is that something you've been able to take to the cross? Mm-hmm. Or is it something you still carry? Or is it a daily, weekly, you know, sort of journey?
3: Yeah. I mean, I think every mom struggles with things that she regrets, moments that she looks back on in her day and thinks, ooh, I shouldn't have handled it that way. And then like Laura said, sometimes there's things that just expectations we've put on ourselves that aren't from scripture, that are nice to do, but
1: they could be from social media.
3: Sure, from social media. They can be from our friends. So one tool that Laura and I have used is just to say, like, you always want to examine your guilt. So no matter what it is, don't stuff it down or ignore it. And that's what we usually see moms do, is just they live with it.
2: Yeah.
3: It's just you
2: it
3: internalize it deep inside. Don't live it like, don't live with it. Look
1: normal.
3: At it. Yes, it
1: like
3: becomes
1: just
3: normal.
1: Just
4: that hum
1: like
4: of mom guilt is like their friend.
3: Because when you look at it, there's always freedom on the other side, because either you're going to look at it and find out that this is something you actually need to confess and repent, and there's freedom there, or you're going to look at it and God's going to give you that wisdom to say, you know what, this wasn't something that I had to do anyway. This is okay. This is something I can let go, and I can walk in freedom knowing that I don't have to do the elaborate birthday parties. You know, we were talking last night at dinner about traveling and like all the different trips people take their kids on. And I was telling Laura, you know, something that I rest in knowing is that that's a nice to do, but that's not God's requirement for my motherhood, is to take our kids on these amazing trips. And so that's something when I feel the guilt about that, I just let it go, because I would love to, but that's not a biblical requirement for motherhood. So I think if moms can just examine their guilt, you know, then you can walk forward in freedom.
4: Emily and I will often say, you know, naming the feelings. Actually, Emily said this first to me, but now I say it all the time. Naming the feeling takes away like 70% of the feeling's power.
1: Oh,
4: you know,
1: that's good. Let's say that again, because this is really good for moms to listen to.
4: Yeah. So naming how you feel takes away about 70% of that feeling's power. And unscientific, maybe it is scientific.
3: I don't know. I got to go find the study that I came from.
2: Sissy Goff would agree with you.
4: Always talking about naming the feeling. Yes, and there is something there, I think, that when we can just even, when maybe we're confused, maybe it's end of day, kind of the replay that's going on. Maybe it's in the middle of the day and suddenly we feel anger because life is out of control or whatever it is. I have really learned that it is helpful for me to tell Emily or another good friend, hey, here is how I'm feeling, or here is what I am worried about, or here's what I'm upset about. And so often the moment that it comes out of our mouth, we don't even need a response quite yet. It is like, okay, that just, it takes out like the hotness of that feeling. And I think that sometimes when maybe we, as moms, we do get confused or we can't see clearly, we can't preach the gospel to ourselves with how we're feeling. If we can just bring in our friends, bring in the family member, tell her husband, whomever it might be, but to tell them how we're feeling, I think that there's a lot of power in just bringing that truth to light. Mm. And then also, you know, a lot of people look at Emily and I and they're like, wow, how did you get here? How did you learn all these things? Well, it's because we talked about it for hours and hours and hours and hours. And we have spent and logged just days on Voxer and other ways of talking with one another where we've learned together and we've grown together. And so that is like a huge encouragement, I think, for moms is they grow in this skill of understanding, identifying guilt, identifying shame, what you do afterwards, how to process the gospel. That is where you need to bring community in and bring in your friends and start naming things, start talking about things, being open about things and not hiding them.
1: I love how practical that is too. And also telling God everything you're feeling. Like one of our kids called the other day and I said, you know what you should do? Just walk to the end of your street. Talk to God, tell him everything you're feeling. And even that, it's almost like this balloon in your chest that's full. It just deflates as you're walking. And I think the friend piece is big. What are you saying to the women that say, I don't have anybody?
4: I think it's really common in motherhood to experience loneliness. Mm-hmm. And it's also really common to believe that you are all alone and you're the only one who understands what you're going through. No one could possibly get you. And at some level, everyone's life is very unique. And so there is some truth to that. But I also think that for someone who feels completely and utterly alone, at some level, my encouragement to them would be to say, perhaps you have felt great sorrow because, like for me, a child with disabilities. But I have many friends who may not relate on that level of a child with disabilities, but they have known grief. They have known pain. They have known their life not maybe going the way that they thought. And so there are people that I think we can find and connect with that if we perhaps have a broader view of what a friend can look like and what understanding can look like and encouragement in the gospel can look like, suddenly friendship can be formed. Mm. And it's also putting yourself in places where you can find friends. And again, in young motherhood, oftentimes we are isolated to our home or just going to work and back home. And there are not a lot of ways to make connections or we feel too tired to make that connection or we feel like it'd be too much work to get our kids out. But it is always worth the work. And it may take time. It may take a year or two or more of praying and asking God to give you a friend. But it also means that we have to go into spaces where we can make those friends. So the local church obviously is a huge place for a young mom to make friends. And so many churches have incredible programs designed just for that because we know that that's a really hard season for moms. It may mean texting neighbors. It may mean getting involved in your school's PTO or in the daycare programming. I mean, there are a lot of ways if we just say, okay, I'm willing to make some effort, but I think what happens very quickly is that we sort of kind of pulled in on ourselves. And that's what Satan wants. He wants us to believe that there's no one out there that can get us. There's no one out there that can help us. There's no one that wants to even be a friend. But there's another mom out there, I'm sure, that feels just like you. And if we can get you guys to the same spot, hopefully at your local church, there's a friendship to be had.
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12: 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J.B. Pritzker calls for investigations into federal agents as officials dispute claims from a state report. Journalist Jerry Corbell urges release of UAP footage as Congress examines possible security implications. May the force be with you this May 4th.
13: Today, people around the world will celebrate Star Wars Day. The unofficial holiday honoring Jedi, droids, and the Force doesn't get its roots from a galaxy far, far away. Instead, it dates back to 1979 in Britain when Margaret Thatcher was named Britain's first female prime minister. To celebrate her victory, her party took out an ad in the London Evening News saying, "May the 4th be with you, Maggie. Congratulations." The catchy pun has been the unofficial greeting for Star Wars fans on the holiday. I'm Mark Mayfield.
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14: In our KCIS Seattle area forecast, it'll be sunny and warm today with highs in the mid-70s to lower 80s.
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18: Did you realize the book of Esther never mentions the name of God? Not once. Nor does the author point to obvious miracles or signs from heaven. Even so, Esther's compelling story clearly illustrates the hand of God in rescuing his people from complete annihilation. Thanks so much for joining us for today's Insight for Living, because Chuck Swindoll is launching a biographical study on Esther, a woman of strength and dignity. Throughout this study, we'll be reminded that God may be silent, but he's always at work. Chuck titled today's message, God's Invisible Providence.
19: God's presence is not nearly as eloquent as his absence. His voice, as important as it is at times, is not nearly as intriguing as his silence. Who of us has not had the experience of longing for a word from God, or a sense of his presence, or a hint of his power so that our physical eyes could grasp all that, only to find that he seems absent from the moment? And yet later on we realized how very present he was. It was far back in 1867 when the Scottish preacher and poet put the words together, immortal, invisible, God only wise. in light inaccessible, hid from our eyes. Most blessed, most glorious, the Ancient of Days. Almighty, victorious, thy great name we praise. And I love that. Unresting, unhasting, and silent as light. Nor wanting, nor wasting, thou rulest in might. Just because God is invisible in no way means that he lacks anything in his invincibility. And that is the main lesson of the book of Esther. Though absent from the pages by name, he is nevertheless present in every character and in every movement of historical events. And finally brings everything to a marvelous climax as he proves himself Lord of his people, the Jews. But first, let's learn a little theology before we learn some history from the book of Esther. My Bible is open to Romans chapter 11, the last part of the chapter, because I want us to gain an understanding, a deeper understanding of God, so that we might grasp a greater appreciation for a book that never once names his name, that is so like life. I'm looking at verse 33 of Romans 11. Oh, the depth of the riches, both of the wisdom and the knowledge of God. How unsearchable are his judgments and unfathomable his ways. I can't help but believe that Paul, in writing the letter to the Romans, didn't take pen in hand and bear down hard on the parchment as he wrote verse 33 of chapter 11, bringing to a climax this grand doctrinal treatise, this personal credo of the apostle. First, please observe that God has a mind, described in verse 33 as unsearchable judgments. Unsearchable says it best. It defies the human mind to find the depths of the mind of God. His judgments are, the text reads, unsearchable. Theologians will spend a lifetime searching out the traits, the characteristics, the hand of God in all scripture and in all of time, and they will end their lives expressing without reservation that they have hardly scratched the surface. This is never true of a human being. This is always true of God. We can plumb the depths of another's mind. We cannot begin to scratch the surface of the unsearchable judgments of God. As the prophet Isaiah wrote from God, "My thoughts are higher than your thoughts," Isaiah 55, 9. Look at verse 34. Who has known the mind of the Lord? Who became his counselor? Those words first fell from the lips of one of Job's questioners, and later the prophet himself. He asks with negative answer in mind, who has known the mind of the Lord? No one. Who has ever given God counsel? No one. His mind, his judgments are unsearchable. Mark that down in your mind and never forget it. God also has a will, called here, verse 33, unfathomable ways. No human being can predict, can plumb the depths of God's will. We cannot unravel the tapestry of his plan. And yet God never once knows frustration. He never once makes an observation of this world and scratches his head, if you please, wondering what in the world he's going to do next with a people like us, or with a nation that seems at odds with itself or with another nation. And yet God can be known deeply in the heart. One theologically minded man wrote this, that God can be known by the soul in tender personal experience, while remaining infinitely aloof from the curious eyes of reason, constitutes a paradox.
10: If you come toward God with sheer reason in mind, you will find yourself stiff-armed, at a loss to understand his ways. They are unfathomable. But if you come with open heart in faith, you will find him there with open arms, ready to accept, to receive, and to fill you with power. And that's next. The power of God. It is implied here, but it is stated so beautifully in Daniel chapter 4. So turn from the New Testament back to the Old, from the writing of an apostle to the writing of a prophet. From Paul's words to Daniel's words, Daniel 4, and I'm looking toward the end of the chapter. When we think of the power of God, I think the words sovereign control say it best. God is in sovereign control, not only of the events in Paul's day, not only of the events in Daniel's day, God is in sovereign control in our own day. And in the midst of those circumstances that today have you baffled, wondering what you're going to do or even how you're going to go on, God's mind, which is beyond searching, his will, which is beyond measurement, it is unfathomable, works, these things work their way out into life in his power, which reveals itself in sovereign control. A little bit of history. This comes on the heels of an incredible experience in the life of a man named Nebuchadnezzar. He was a king. He thought he ruled the world. The world in his day was Babylon, this vast empire that had taken over not only other kingdoms, but had even consumed the people of Judah, the people of God. One day he considered himself responsible for all of his achievements, and he strutted about its kingdom with great delight, with great conceit and arrogance. And just as the prophet had predicted, he fell into a time of insanity, where he lived in the fields like a beast. While there, dew fell on him in the mornings. Rain fell on him during the day. The sun, nightfall, day after day, week after week. For an extended period of time, Nebuchadnezzar lost his reason until God crushed him into realizing that he was not the God of his life. It was God and God alone who was to be praised. So that at the end of the chapter, he accepts the fact that God is indeed the only one who is sovereign, not himself. Verse 34, Daniel 4:34. At the end of that period, that is the period of insanity, I, Nebuchadnezzar, raised my eyes toward heaven, and my reason returned to me. Notice what he did. The first thing he did, I blessed the Most High and praised and honored him who lives forever. Whom? The immortal, invisible, all-wise God. The one who, though invisible, is invincible, and while invincible, remains sovereign. Look at verse 35. All the inhabitants of the earth are accounted as nothing. And he, not I, he does according to his will, his unfathomable will, guided by his unsearchable mind. He does according to his will, that's power, in the hosts of heaven and among the inhabitants of the earth. Put your name there. He works among the hosts of heaven. He works in the warp and woof in the fabric of everyday life, people like you and me, in every generation, of every year, of every life. And no one can ward off his hand or shake a fist and say, what do you think you are doing? No one deserves that right. We live our lives under the careful, loving, gracious, albeit sovereign hand of our God. And the movements of time and history are precisely according to his reckoning, exactly as he ordained it. Remember, all the while, he is invisible. Back in World War II, there was some comic character that continued to write on walls. Kilroy was here. And you found it on walls in Germany. You found it on walls in Tokyo. You found it on walls in America, as if he was omnipresent. God does not write himself, his name, and his presence on the walls of life. But it is there. Every day. Every hour. To borrow from Schaefer, he is there. And he is not silent. And that includes the journey which you will call your pilgrimage. His unsearchable mind working in concert with his unfathomable will carried out under his sovereign control. Guess what? His presence is made known. And I think we could call the presence of God his invisible providence. Providence. I'm intrigued with the word. Provideo is the Latin from which we get the word providence. Pro means before or ahead of time. Video, we get our word video from it. I see. I see ahead of time. God seeing ahead of time the events of life, which we, of course, can never do. We're good at history. We're poor at prophecy. We're good at looking back, 20/20 vision every time, or often. We're blind when it comes to 1 minute from now. We have no idea. But God, provideo, invisible in his provideo, is continually, constantly, and successfully at work. You know what? It drives us crazy. We have highs and we have lows. He blesses and we thank him. He tests and we squirm. We weep. We grieve. We cry. We shake our heads. And in none of this he changes. Who can say unto him, what are you doing? We blossom and flourish like leaves on a tree and wither and perish. But naught changes thee. Of course not. He is God. He is not fickle nor moody. He is having his way. And it will not be frustrated. And my friend, if you think he has met his match with you, you are in for one gigantic surprise. He will bring you, if necessary, to nothing to get your attention. He will, if necessary, crush you like Nebuchadnezzar the king. Because God and God alone is calling the shots in this thing called life. Now then, we're ready for Esther. You might wonder, what in the world does Romans 11 and Daniel 4 have to do with Esther? By the way, I'll give you about 10 minutes to find Esther. Oh, there it is. Always wonder if my kids have cut it out of my Bible just to do a little sick joke on me on Sunday mornings. There it is, Esther. It's there, but God isn't. Ask most people what they know of Esther, and those who know the Bible a little bit, and even those who know it a lot, will say, God's never mentioned. God isn't there. It's the only book in all the 66 where you will not find God named. There is no prayer to the name of God. There is no statement that says he is here with his name on it. Well, I think it was Matthew Henry who said, the hand of God may not be, or the name of God may not be present in the book, but his finger is. He is at work. He's not writing all the way through the book, I am God, I am in charge, I'm working these things out.
20: I'm moving in the heart of the king, Proverbs 21:1. I'm taking charge of this lady. I am moving in the heart of that man. No, no, no, it's not like that. It's not like Kilroy was here. No. He's absolutely invisible. But he works through the lives of five significant people to carry out his mind, his will, his power, and his presence. And I've got great news. He's not through. He's doing the same thing today. And your name is in the book. And you're part of the movement and workings of God. Let me introduce to you the five people who are the main characters of the book. The first two verses of the book include the name of a man whose name is hard to pronounce. He is the king of the land. He thinks he's ruling, but it's God and God alone who rules. It took place in the days of, here's the name, Ahasuerus. Ahasuerus. It's the same one mentioned elsewhere as Xerxes, a Persian king named Ahasuerus. He looks like he is powerful. He is reigning from India to Ethiopia, over 127 provinces. In those days, he sat on the throne, which was located in the Washington, D.C. of Persia, a place named Susa. You'll read about Susa through the book of Esther. So first we have a king named Ahasuerus, or Xerxes, who sits on a throne in the capital city of Susa. He's married to a woman named Vashti. V-A-S-H-T-I. She's mentioned in verse 9 as the queen. Queen Vashti also gave a banquet. She's mentioned again in verse 11, verse 12, verse 15, 16, 17. She's seen often in the early part of the book. Some of you folks will like her. She is a strong-minded, independent-thinking woman who refuses to cooperate with her husband's request. Some of you won't like her. Usually men don't like Vashti. She's a strong-willed woman, independent of mind, who is determined not to be paraded before Ahasuerus's male friends. And this leads to a major conflict. In fact, it leads ultimately to some kind of beauty contest. We'll look at all of that next time. I'm calling next time's sermon, There She Goes, Miss Persia. And we'll introduce that later on. The third character is a wicked officer in the court of the king named Haman, H-A-M-A-N, chapter 3, verses 1 and 2. Get acquainted with Haman, you'll hate him. You'll spend a lot of time seeing a lot of people modeled in the life of Haman. He is an anti-Semitic officer, very wealthy, very conceited leader who was given influence and even authority. Listen, after these events, King Ahasuerus promoted Haman, the end of the verse, over all the princes who were with him and all the king's servants who were at the king's gate bowed and paid homage to Haman, for so the king had commanded concerning him. Verse 10, the king took his signet ring from his hand. That's like reaching into your wallet and pulling out your charge card and giving it to someone under your authority and saying, you may spend as you please. As you guide this kingdom, you have the treasury of Persia in your hand. He gave him the signet ring from his hand. He gave it to Haman. So Haman is a wicked officer in the king's court. So we've got Ahasuerus the king, Vashti the queen, Haman, the wicked ruler serving under the king. Fourth is a man named Mordecai. Go back to chapter 2, verse 5. He is not a Persian. He is a Jew living in Persia. Oh, wait. We read in verse 5, there was a Jew in Susa,
0: Susa the capital, whose name was Mordecai, the son of Jair, son of Shimei, son of Kish, a Benjamite.
20: Why is he there? Look at the next verse.
0: Who had been taken into exile. Now, the who is a reference to Kish. Mordecai wasn't taken into exile. Back in his genealogy, Kish was.
20: He had been taken into exile from Jerusalem with the captives who had been exiled, with Jeconiah, king of Judah, whom Nebuchadnezzar, the king of Babylon, had exiled. Years before, the Jews had a civil war. They broke between the north and the south. Neither one of the groups walked with God, not consistently. And finally, God judged the north and sent Assyria in and brought them under bondage. The south continued on for over 100 years, and then God brought judgment because of their disobedience, and their king was a man named Jeconiah. The northern kingdom, the southern kingdom were called different names. The northern kingdom was called Israel. The southern kingdom was called Judah. Nebuchadnezzar was the commanding king of Babylon that overthrew the southern kingdom. And he brought with him into exile the Jews who were still living in the southern kingdom. Babylon finally fell into the hands of Persia. So the Jews were forced out of Zion, and they moved in exile to live in the land of Persia. Now, before too many years, they were given the freedom to go back to Jerusalem. Some stayed in Persia. That's what Esther's all about. It's a slice of history from the life of a few Jews, or really many Jews, who remained in Persia under Persian rule and did not go back to their homeland. Lest you think God forgot them, the book of Esther is given as a reminder he did not.
18: Lest you think God forgot them. What a phrase. And what a reminder for every one of us who's ever wondered whether God has forgotten us. 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I'm Bill Meyer. 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
4: My father was not a good person in the sense that we measure being good, but he loved me without reservation. In fact, he didn't think we could have a party unless I was there. When I first read that Jesus said, "If you then being evil know how to give good gifts to your children, how much more your Father in heaven?" I thought, you know, if God loves me more than my earthly father, I've got it made in the shade. He does, and I do. You too, by the way. He just loves me more than he loves you. And if you can't say the same thing, you haven't understood. I'm Steve Brown. You think about that. Share what you just heard with a friend. 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
3: In our KCIS Seattle area forecast, it'll be sunny and warm today with highs in the mid-70s to lower 80s.
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6: And thank you for joining us at the beginning of a new week. And we are tackling some of the questions people have that are answered for us in the book of Psalms. Today is part one of What is My Self-Worth from Psalm 139. We will talk about some really interesting things during this month of broadcasts, and I hope you'll be with us every day. We want you to know that during the month of May, we have a brand new book that we'd like to share with you. It's a beautiful hardback book produced by Turning Point, and it's called Five Psalms for a Flourishing Life. It's 236 pages, and it's based upon these impeccable psalms that deal with the questions we have. It's amazing to read the Psalms, which many people do in a meditative way, but the Psalms are filled with positive, practical truths that we can follow every day. And this book that we're offering during this month is especially true to that point. These are very practical Psalms that will help you. And this book, I hope you'll take advantage of the opportunity during the month of May when you send a gift of any size to Turning Point to ask for your copy of Five Psalms for a Flourishing Life. Today we're talking about what is my self-worth, so let's get started with that from Psalm 139.
7: It should not surprise many of us today that there are countless thousands of people who are going through identity crises everywhere you look, spending thousands of dollars to go to therapists and counselors to find out who they are, why they're here, and if they're worthy, trying to discover their self-worth, trying to find a reason for continuing the struggle to just keep going. And of course, we shouldn't be surprised at that, because given the evolutionary theory that seems accepted by most people these days, why, we are just a tiny speck on the vast universe. We're struggling mortals on an obscure planet located in a second-rate galaxy among billions of other galaxies. I mean, how important could we really be? And so in our Western culture, what we've tried to do is decide that the worth of a person is determined on the basis of how much society is willing to pay for his services. In the athletic realm, for instance, if you can throw a 95-mile-an-hour fastball most of the time and get it over the plate, you can knock down a pretty decent salary. In fact, a multi-million-dollar deal is probably out there waiting for you. Or if you're a quarterback and you can hit fleet-wide receivers in stride 50, 60 yards down the field and keep from getting killed by the onrushing lineman, you are guaranteed a multi-million-dollar, multi-year package. Or if you just happen to be 6'11" and weigh 270 pounds and break backboards when you dunk like Shaquille O'Neal, you are set for life. You see, it's not really the worth of a person that we applaud. It's how much we can get from him in terms of applause and how much we're willing to pay him. And within the corporate world, we play the same game. So we have visible symbols in the corporate world, like office furnishings and bonuses and salaries. And these all announce the worth of the person. And a person climbs, he or she will collect a sequence of important sounding titles, and he will be viewed as worthy. In the military, we have another way of doing it. It's called the chain of command. It defines a person's worth. One person salutes another person who is superior and commands others who are inferior. And stripes and uniforms alert everyone to our relative status and our worth. You see, our culture is shot through with rating systems, and they begin as early as the first grade, don't they? We rate each other against each other. We make relative judgments on people's worth. It has to do with physical appearance and defining achievement. Some years back in the British Journal of Plastic Surgery, there was a disturbing article entitled "The Quasimodo Complex." In the article, two physicians reported in their study that they had done an extensive survey of 11,000 prison inmates who had committed murder, rape, or other serious crimes. In their research, they discovered that in the normal adult population, 20% of all people have surgically correctable facial deformities, like protruding ears, misshapen nose, receding chins, acne scars, birthmarks, other kinds of deformities that sometimes people go to plastic surgeons to have repaired. But in the prison inmates, in those 11,000 prison inmates that they surveyed, 60% of those inmates had those kinds of deformities. And the authors of the article, who named the article "The Quasimodo Complex" after Quasimodo, who was Victor Hugo's Hunchback of Notre Dame, ended the article with some disquieting questions for all of us. Had these criminals, they said, encountered hostility and rejection from classmates in grammar school and in high school because of their deformities, and could the cruelty of the other children have pushed them toward the state of emotional imbalance that ultimately led to their criminal acts? The article on Quasimodo Complex reduces to statistics a truth that haunts every one of us at one time or another. We human beings give inordinate regard to the physical body. It takes a rare person indeed to look past the shell and acknowledge the inherent value of a human being, no matter how that human being may be packaged. If you are here today and you've put all your hope for self-worth and self-esteem in the physical package, let me just be as honest with you as I can. No matter how good

her, but I sure do miss my mind. I mean, that's kind of the way it is when you start moving along, you know? So whatever you do, folks, don't put your value in the outer package. Well, you say, Pastor Jeremiah, if that's true, where do I get my sense of self-worth? You know, I've never been so excited about a portion of God's word as I have become about the 139th Psalm. Because here in this psalm, David writes out of his experience of struggling with and dealing with this very question: who am I and how can I find my worth? Man is only man in relation to God. The only thing that makes us different from the rest of the animal kingdom is that God has breathed into us his spirit. That God has given us his image. And however we want to define that image, it is the one thing that sets us apart from everyone else, from everything else. We are created in the image of God. We respond to God, and that is because God has placed his imprint upon him. If that is true, we should not be surprised to discover that our worth as human beings has something to do with him. Amen? And I want to show you how the psalmist takes this wonderful portion that we have before us and in three or four different sections reminds us of who we are as far as God is concerned. And I want to say four things to you today. Number one, your self-esteem comes from the fact that God knows you. You know, think of the most important person in all of the world, the person everybody would just be in awe. God is beyond the importance of that person, is far beyond that importance as you can possibly consider in your mind. And yet, listen to me, God knows you. Listen to the writing of the psalmist. Oh Lord, you have searched me and known me. You know my sitting down and my rising up. You understand my thought far off. You comprehend my path and my lying down and are acquainted with all my ways, for there is not a word on my tongue. But behold, O Lord, you know it altogether. You have hedged me behind and before and laid your hand upon me. Such knowledge is too wonderful for me. It is high and I cannot attain it. And I've written down in my notes, here is the way God knows you. Number one, God knows what you do. In verse 2, he says, Lord, you know my down sittings and my uprisings. This is a reference to the activity of life. It is an Old Testament expression that talks about the routine of life, the going in and the coming out. God knows your activities. In essence, David is saying that God knew him in his active life and in his passive life. God knew what he did. Secondly, God knows what you think. Notice verse 2. You understand my thoughts afar off. The psalmist says, before you ever think your thoughts, God knows what they are. God knows your subconscious life, and that is why we read in the New Testament that your Father knoweth what things ye have need of even before you ask. God knows what you think. And thirdly, the psalmist says, God knows where you go. He says in verse 3, you comprehend my path and my lying down and are acquainted with all my ways. God knows all about your habits and what things you have need of, and God knows all that's going on in your life. Number 4, God knows what you say. Verse 4 says, for there is not a word on my tongue, O Lord, but you know it altogether. Now that's kind of frightening, isn't it? Have you said any words this week that it kind of embarrasses you that God knows them? I mean, I'm not trying to make you feel guilty, but that's an awesome thought, isn't it? God knows everything that you say. And finally, God knows what you need. In verse 5, it says, you have hedged me behind and before and laid your hand upon me. This is an Old Testament idiom that is rich in imagery. He says, you have hedged me in like a city that is under siege. You are providing for and caring for me even when you do not realize it. He knows your past. Thou hast hedged me in from behind. He knows your future. Thou hast hedged me in before. And he knows your present. You have your hand on me right now. So stop and think about it for a moment. How important are you?

0: God knows you. He knows what you do, what you think, where you go, what you say, what you need. And when David thought about this, it was so overwhelming to him that we read in verse 6, he said, "Such knowledge is too wonderful for me. It is high and I cannot attain it." David said, "There's only one thing left for me to do." When I finally realized, God, that you knew me, and out of all the billions of souls on this earth, you knew me better than I know myself, better than I am known by anybody else, that God, you know me. He said, "It is so wonderful. I can do nothing but fall down and worship." You know, sometimes truth about God is like that. There's no way to respond to it. There's no way to write a critique of it. When you just finally understand it, you just want to fall on your knees and say, "God, you are too wonderful. How can I comprehend it?" So the next time you're wondering about your own self-worth, if you're a believer in Jesus Christ, you can pull your shoulders back and say, "Hey, God knows me. He knows me." But the second thing the psalmist wants us to understand is that God is near you. He not only knows you, he is near you. For in these next six verses, he asks the questions, "Where can I go from your spirit?" or "Where can I flee from your presence?" Quite often these verses have been used as an evangelistic thrust to help us understand that we can never get away from the hound of heaven. That he will chase us down the corridors of life until finally he catches us. And that like Jonah of old, we can never get on a ship that will take us away from God. He will always find us. And that's true. But there's a wonderful positive application of this portion of God's word as well. For what David, I believe, is talking about is not so much the pursuing God, but the present God. He is saying to us that God is everywhere. He is not everything. That's pantheism. But God is everywhere. And in his poetic style, he researches the universe as if to go through a checklist and find out if there's any place that he could imagine where God might not be. He says, "I've gone to the heavens and I've gone to Sheol, and God, you are there." Here are the two extremes, the heights of heaven and the depths of Sheol, the place of living in light and the abode of death and darkness. God, when I go there, you are there. And it surprises some of you, I know, to think of God in Sheol. But let me remind you, God will be with you wherever you go from now throughout eternity. Either as the one around whom you have wrapped your worship and love, or as the thought in your mind throughout eternal days of the one you rejected all the time you had a chance to know him. God will be in your mind forever, in heaven or in Sheol, says the psalmist. And then he adds, not only is God in the heights and in the depths, but he is in the east and in the west. There's a curious expression in this next verse. He says, "If I take the wings of the morning, you are there. And if I dwell in the uttermost parts of the sea, even your hand shall be there." And if you study that in the language of the Hebrew, what you'll find out is that the wings of the morning are a reference to the east, where the sun comes up. And if I go to the furthest parts of the sea is a reference to the Mediterranean Sea, which was further west than Palestine. And David is looking at the universe as he sees it. And he says, "God, you're in the east and you're in the west. I can't get away from you. You're everywhere. You're on the land and you're on the sea." And then he says, well, maybe if God could somehow be isolated to darkness and light, there would be a way that he could not be near us. But he goes on to say, "If I say, surely the darkness shall fall on me, even the night shall be light about me. Indeed, the darkness shall not hide from you, but the night shines as the day." Now watch this. "The darkness and the light are both alike to you." God, you're in the light and you're in the darkness, because with God there is no difference between light and darkness. And the point that the psalmist wants us to get is this. Listen up now. God is near you wherever you go. You can't get away from him. You can't go to a place where God is not. And I don't know what that does for you, but boy, I'll tell you what. If you get your worth from being near important people, you are near God, and he is near you. And what that means, and the exciting truth is, that he is immediately accessible to you wherever you go. When God designed to send his son into this world as his picture to us of who God is, a name was given to him that we cherish, especially at Christmas time. He's called what? Emmanuel. And what is that? God with us. God is with us. And the psalmist wants us to understand that you cannot hide from God, but he also wants us to understand that God is near us. So you get your self-esteem from the fact that God knows you and that God is near you. Here's the third one, and basically this is the centerpiece of the whole psalm. You get your self-esteem and your self-worth from this truth: God made you. He created you. You are the incredible creation of the infinite God. And I almost just took this section and put all the rest of it aside and just dealt with this, because what a wonderful truth it is. The psalmist says, "Oh God, you have formed me and my inward parts and covered me in my mother's womb." St. Augustine once wrote, he said, "Men go abroad to wonder at the height of the mountains and at the huge waves of the sea and the long courses of the rivers, at the vast compass of the ocean and at the circular motion of the stars, and they pass by themselves in their wonder." Isn't it interesting that in the first six verses, the psalmist is talking about God's omniscience? He knows everything. In the second section, he's talking about God's omnipresence. He is everywhere. And in this section, he's talking about God's omnipotence. He's all powerful. Now listen, when he wanted to use an illustration of his power, he didn't choose the vast universe with all of its stars and galaxies and planets, but he chose the crowning creation called man. And he says, "Let me show you how powerful is God. Let me show you man." And he says, man has been in the heart and thought of God from the very moment of his conception. God is involved with the conception of each of us. He says in verse 13, "For you have formed my inward parts and have covered me in my mother's womb." These words describe reproduction in some of the most meaningful and tender verses in all of the Bible. If we read them honestly, we understand that they contain the secret for an incredible sense of self-worth. Listen to me. God knew you before you were born, and he knows the moment when you were conceived. He knows the very beginning of your life. God was involved in it all. In every phase of development from that moment on, he is there. So I want to tell you something, in case you haven't heard it recently from this pulpit, that the human embryo is not the result of a biological accident. God is aware of the union of the sperm and the egg and the attachment of the embryo to the uterine lining and the development of human life. And God formed the inward parts and arranged the genetic structure and possesses our reins, and God is in conception. And we believe that the Bible teaches that human life begins at that moment. And God knows about that human life. And God loves that human life from the very moment of that union. And that's why Christian people struggle so much with the liberalized views of taking that human life indiscriminately and destroying it. God was involved at the very moment of conception. There's a book written by Lewis Thomas called The Medusa and the Snail. It's about why people made such a fuss over test tube babies in England. And in this book, Thomas says, "The true miracle is the common union of the sperm and egg in a process that ultimately produces a human being." He said the mere existence of that cell should be one of the greatest astonishments in all of the earth. He said people ought to be walking around all day, all through their waking hours, calling to each other in endless wonderment, talking of nothing except that cell. He said, if anyone ever does succeed in explaining it within my lifetime, I will charter a skywriting airplane, maybe a whole fleet of them, and send them aloft to write one great exclamation point after another around the sky until all my money runs out. He said, so incredible is that cell. Over 9 months, these cells divide up functions in exquisite ways. Billions of blood cells appear, millions of rods and cones, in all up to 100 million cells from a single fertilized ovum. And finally, a baby is born, glistening with liquid, already his cells cooperating. His muscles limber up in jerky, awkward moments and movements, and his face recoils at the harsh light and the dry air of his new environment. His lungs and vocal cords join in a first air-gulping yell, and within that clay-colored package of cells lies the miracle of human life. God was involved in the very beginning of it. God did it.
1: 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So thankful that you joined us, and we're off to a good start for this week. I hope you'll be with us tomorrow as we continue our discussion of what is my self-worth.
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5: You will never hear me say, don't go to the doctor. In fact, you will hear me say, pray and go to the doctor. 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And if anybody ever tells you, well, you know, don't go to the doctor because it's a lack of faith, don't listen to that, because God has a lot of ways of healing us and a lot of ways of dealing with our medical condition. And you need to, God, doctors are given by God as well as a great gift, and God could heal you through a doctor, or God could heal you supernaturally. 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In fact, Dr. Luke, who wrote one of the Gospels, was also a medical doctor. And so pray, but go to the doctor as well.
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13: You deserve a break today, even when getting a soda at McDonald's.
14: McDonald's will phase out its self-serve soda fountains at restaurants across the country. The move aims to reduce labor and maintenance costs while adapting to new consumer trends. They will prioritize takeout and delivery over eating in at the restaurant. The Golden Arches plans to completely eliminate the soda fountains by 2032. I'm Rory O'Neill.
15: Country music icon George Strait has set a new attendance milestone with a recent concert at Memorial Stadium. Organizers say more than 90,000 fans attended, marking one of the largest shows of his career outside of Texas. Strait, whose career spans decades, continues to draw large audiences well into his 70s. The performance highlights the enduring popularity of live country music events across the United States. From America's News Network, USA Radio News.
16: In our KCIS Seattle area forecast, it'll be sunny and warm today with highs in the mid-70s to lower 80s.
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20: 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I try to remember Proverbs 16:3. 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With Seeking Him, I'm Nancy DeMoss Wagmuth.
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1: God is on a mission. 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
0: Here's a question most of us never think to ask. 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
1: For the eyes of the Lord go to and fro throughout the whole earth, that he might strongly support those whose hearts are fully his. Think on that with me, okay? Get that in your head, in your mind. The eyes of the Lord, the Spirit of God in this room on this night, are going up and down all through the aisles. And he's looking for a man or a student or a woman whose heart is fully his. And he promises if he could find one man or one woman or one student, he would strongly support it. What do venture capitalists do? They find people that have a dream, a vision, organization skills, and a plan. And then when they find the right people with the right plan at the right time, they fund it. And then they keep track and they bring about expertise. That's what God wants to do. He wants to fund your ministry vision, the Ephesians 2:10 calling on your life. And I want to tell you, we're going to talk about how to know if your heart is fully his, and if it is not, how to move week by week where he will do in you and through you things you never dream. Because actually, this book is full of stories of people that if you would have met them before they became apostles, or if you would have met them before they stood at the edge of the Red Sea, or if you would have met them just before, you know, the invaders were coming and they laid out this prayer before God and said, you know, there's a million or so of them and 300,000 of us and we're going to be toast, and God, if you don't do it, every single one were just ordinary people. And God cares about your relatives. And he cares about the people you work with. And he cares about the people that are right next door to you. And the fact of the matter is that he'll strongly support you. He'll give you whatever you need. If you need courage, you need faith, you need money, you need staff, you need an idea, whatever you need, if God can find a man, a woman, or a student whose heart is fully his, he will do extraordinary things through ordinary people for his exclusive glory. So if you pull out your teaching notes, let's start the journey together. And that's a great verse, and I actually memorized it years before I ever studied it. It was one of those verses that was wow. But let me give you a little background on it, because it means even more when you study the background. It actually comes out of a story in 2 Chronicles 16, but the real story starts about verses 14 and 15. And it's about a king named Asa. And Asa was a good king at a bad time. And in this time in Asa's world, I mean, people are worshiping idols. They're sacrificing their kids to Moloch and other. I mean, it was horrendous what was happening. And most of the kings were involved in it. I mean, if you read 1 and 2 Samuel, 1 and 2 Chronicles, it goes like this. Bad king, bad king, bad king, bad king, bad king. Okay, king. Bad king, bad king, good king. Bad king, bad king. I mean, there's not very many good kings. In fact, Asa's father didn't do a great job, and the one before him was worse. And Asa gets this heart for God, and it opens in chapter 14, and he honored God because he removed the idols. And then he started a little building program. And then God gives him about 10 years of rest. He basically, in the little area of Judah, he obeys God. And it begins to get cleaned up, and God sees his heart, and then God brings a test. There's the army, the Cushites. It's northern part of Africa. And they have well over a million soldiers, and he's got a decent army, but it's like, this is impossible. And so he goes out to battle, and he literally says, God, You know, no one can stand against you. And you read the prayer, I encourage you to do it. And he basically says, God, if you don't show up, if you don't do it, there is no way. I mean, the odds are insurmountable. And they have this amazing victory that's supernatural by God. And it's so amazing that when he gets done with the victory, a prophet comes. And the prophet says, Asa, the Lord's pleased with you. And this is a great line. I read this afresh this morning. And if you will be with him, he will be with you. Asa, if your life lines up and if you'll be with him and do life his way and align with him, he will be with you. But if you turn away from him, Asa, he'll turn away from you. And Asa, like, got it. And he pulled together all the people. And he said, you know something? Historically, we are so far off. And there's this national repentance. And there's this movement of God. And then another prophet comes. And so he gets 15 years of relative peace in a small area. And then he gets another 20 years of massive success. Building programs, removal of idols. There's even a little line in there where it talks about he even removes the queen mother, his grandmother. See, when you start getting really serious with God, he does stuff in you and through you. There'll be a few really touchy relationships that you got to step up and be honest and clear and walk with him. And I think that text was saying, Asa from bottom to top was honoring God. And then we pick it up in chapter 16. And it's the 36th year of his reign. So he's had 35 years of success. And there's a great door of opportunity in verses 1 through 6 of chapter 16. Here's the door of opportunity. It looks like a bad situation, but you can follow along. But what happens is that Judah and Israel are at odds, and the king of Israel is really making war on Judah right now. And he's got 36 years, and after time, you get a little bit older. If you're not careful, you get comfortable. And you start relying on you instead of relying on God. And so he sees this problem, and so he hires some mercenaries, the king of Aram. He empties his treasury, and the king goes ahead, does what he said he would do. He attacks Israel. Israel withdraws. Hey, great, things are okay. Now let me read, because I want you to pick up the text in verse 7 of chapter 16 of 2 Chronicles. And he's thinking, I'm a good man. I've been a good king. I've got 35 years under my belt. We had a problem. I had the resources, took care of the problem. At that time, Hanani, the seer or the prophet, came to Asa, the king of Judah, and said to him, because you relied on the king of Aram and not on the Lord your God, the army of the king of Aram has escaped from your hand. See, God's plan, when he brought that difficulty, he wanted to use the biggest new difficulty for a greater and greater opportunity of victory. But he said, you kind of blew it. And then he reminds him, we're not the great number of Cushites and Libyans, a mighty army with great numbers of chariots and horsemen. Yet, when you relied on the Lord, he delivered them into your hand. And then we get our verse. See, this is an axiomatic characteristic of God. This isn't just an Old Testament passage. He rebukes him and he says, for the eyes of the Lord go to and fro throughout the whole earth. This is a principle. This is how God works. Don't you understand, Asa? If you would have relied on him now like you used to, the hand of God and the support of God and the victory of God. But instead, what you did is you grew comfortable and you relied on you and on your resources and you missed. And unfortunately, if you continue to read, Asa's response is a little less than we'd hope, and he gets a little contrary and throws a few people in prison, and it's really a bit of a sad ending. A great door of opportunity, a sad commentary. And here's what I tell you, when you read through this book or when you read through church history, a lot of people start well in the Christian life. Very, very few finish well. If you're 50 years and older and you've walked with the Lord for 15 to 20 years, let me put an asterisk in your soul. Chances are you will not finish well. Unless you get intentional, unless you get focused, what happens is you get risk adverse. When you're desperate, when you didn't know anything, you'd read the Bible, it says it, I'll try it, I'll do it. God showed up, and then pretty soon he blesses your life, and then pretty soon you find a little comfort level and you're operating on the verses of yesteryear. And then pretty soon it's, God, how can you make my life work? And how can life not get too dangerous? And you stop relying on God. And if you're not careful, you end up just a nice, moral, religious person that misses what God called you to do in this life. And I don't know about you, but I don't want to be there. And I want to have a holy ambition. I want to make a difference with my life until the day I die.
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1: Well, the question is, will we answer God's call to make a significant impact at this pivotal moment in history? We are living in a window of opportunity of time that God is calling his church to step up and be difference makers. And so we got a great door of opportunity. I mean, this is, read church history. I mean, the early church, it wasn't born out of things were going great. There was crisis. There was crisis in the government. There was crisis in all these religions. There was crisis in philosophy. That produces a fertile environment where people like never before are open to not just hearing about Christ, but trusting him and walking with him and making a difference. What will it mean for each of us? First of all, it means we're going to have to model it. You can't impart what you don't possess. You got to model it. You can talk all day. You have to live it out. You can do God talk in the mall, but you got to do God walk at home and God walk at the job and God walk in your family. So you have to model it. I was talking to a man on the plane. He's an answer to a 3 or 4 year prayer. This was bizarre, and got on the plane to come from Dallas. And a couple said, excuse me, that, you know, we're husband and wife. Would you mind if we sit here? Could you sit here and we'll sit here? And said, you know, I'm traveling by myself. That's fine. So they sit here and I sit here and a guy sits next to me. And I've been praying about, how do you multiply groups? And God, how does it really work? And I understand bits and pieces. I've been reading. I've been thinking. I've been looking at churches. I've looked at things around the world. I know there's a way and I've got pieces, but I don't understand it all. And I sit next to a guy that in the last 18 years was responsible for writing the strategy and pioneering, planting 100,000 churches around the world. And I said, David, are you tired? He said, not particularly. I said, that's very good, because I'm getting my legal pad out and you're going to be answering questions for the next 3 hours. He said, fire away. I said, brother, I am. And I mean, when I got done, I said, okay, where can I get this? He put pieces together that I've never seen. I'm just telling you, God is working in our midst, and it will require every person in this room and every person in this church to discover the holy ambition that he has for you. Second, it requires focus. The key to impact is concentration, and the key to concentration is elimination. If those last two quotes I've made sound a lot like Howard Hendricks, because it's Howard Hendricks, my mentor. I was listening to a series, and it's called The Ceiling of Complexity. As you work hard and you get focused and you do a few simple things, then that grows and then that grows and that grows. Then you have to have meetings to talk about the simple things that grew into big things. Then you have to write reports about the simple things that grew into the big things. And then you have to hire people and or get involved in other things. And then pretty soon your life, anybody have stacks at home? Clutter, clutter, clutter, stacks, stacks, stacks, email, email, email, phone, phone, phone. And what actually, many of you are very successful. And then what happens is you hit a ceiling. And you unwisely, like me, believe that the way you break through the ceiling is working harder and longer. That's not what the research demonstrates. The fact of the matter is your paradigm has to completely change, and you have to simplify your life, and you have to realize you get a focus, and there's a number of things that you've been doing, which made you successful, that you step back and say, some of those I can't do anymore, and some people will be a little upset because I'm drawing a boundary, and I'm going to get back to the simple, focused things that I'm best at, that I love to do, that cause the growth in my life, my family, my relationships. Most people today are flashlights. Diffused light going multiple directions with high frustration and lack of productivity. people who are laser beams have discovered the few things they can do. They say no to a lot of things and to a lot of people, and they do a few things extraordinarily well. And a laser beam can cut through a steel door, and a flashlight can see about 30 feet across the room. So which are you? And we've started to believe that the invisible gun that we hold to our head, that someone else's hand is on it, and it's not. It's yours and it's mine. I have to be here. I got to go here. I got to go here. I got to go here. My kids are involved in 4 youth sports, and I've got these 3 meetings, those 2 meetings. Well, time out. Who signed up for that? Who said your kids have to be involved in that much? I mean, at the end of the day, you make choices, I make choices, and they determine everything, and some of the subtle choices you've made have ripple effects that have you living a life that you don't like, that's not fulfilling what you were made to do, and you keep hitting these walls. But it required that we model it, then it requires focus. The key to focus is concentration. The key to concentration is elimination. And so it'll mean for each of us that God gives us a holy ambition. God is searching as intently today as it was in Asa's day to strongly support those whose hearts are fully his. He's looking for those who would dare to dream and to believe that they can, in fact, change the world. And I would really say it like this: change your world. No one knows your world and the needs like you do. It's the people you love. There's certain things. We don't have to change the world. If we will each change our little sections and the things that cause our heart to beat faster, and the needs and the hurts that cause something inside of us, where the Spirit of God is pulled out and says, if you had more time, you could really care and make a difference. And we keep telling the Spirit, well, I will later when things slow down, and I will later when I have more time, and I will later when I have more resources. And I got news for you, that later is never coming. It comes when you say, that I must do. And God, I will listen to your voice and rearrange my time and my schedule and my living and my thinking and my viewing around what it will cost to do that. And those who do that experience a holy ambition. Well, our model is going to be a man that had a holy ambition. What I like about him, he's not a prophet. He's not a priest. He's a business guy. He's a guy with a 9-to-5 job. His job in that day was to be the cupbearer, and you would taste the wine, taste the food, so that if it's poison, you died before the king does. It was a great job if the food was good. But he also became a confidant. You became friends with the king. You were the inside man. It was always chosen someone outside the royal line. So in this case, he wants a Jewish cupbearer because he's the Persian king, because a lot of Persians want him job. And the way you get to be the king is you kill the present king. And when you look at history, sometimes it's even your own sons or whoever does it. And so we're going to meet a man named Nehemiah. And God has judged his children because they've worshipped idols. And because of their worship of idols, they've been dispersed. And after they've been dispersed, he promised he would regather them. And there has been a partial return. And Zerubbabel was one of God's men, a prophet. And he went back and said, hey, people, you know, God promised, let's get with the program. And it wasn't very successful. And then Ezra headed back, and he's a teacher and a scribe. And he, you know, teaches God's word, and still wasn't getting any traction. And so we pick up the story in Nehemiah 1, and it says, the words of Nehemiah, the son of Hakaliah, in the month of Kislev, which is our November, December, in the 20th year, and the reference is the 20th year of King Artaxerxes, who's the king of Persia, while I was in the citadel of Susa, Hanani, one of my brothers came from Judah with some other men, and I questioned them about the Jewish people, the Jewish remnant and that survived the exile, and also about Jerusalem. And by the way, it's interesting that people that get a holy ambition that's from God ask questions. Nehemiah gets a report, and he asks about the people, and he asks about the place. And now we get the report. They said to me, those who survived the exile are back in the province, and they're in great trouble and disgrace. The wall of Jerusalem is broken down, and its gates have been burned with fire. So the wall would be protection. It would be a functioning city. The gates are where the elders would meet. It's how you could close things off. You would have security. It would be a functioning city that was growing and making progress. We know that the temple hasn't been rebuilt, but the walls are crumbled and the gates are burned. Basically, you look at Jerusalem, and this is the city that God promised would be the hope of the world. And you, if you could go back in a time machine and look at that city at this moment, you would just say, God's agenda is dead. It ain't going to happen. All those promises he made and a coming Messiah and they're all, man, it's done. The place is a shambles. And there's people today that when you look at the world situation, you look at the economy, you look at the violence and the murder, when you look at terrorism, when you look at people that have the ability to actually blow up whole cities, that people are saying, you know, where's God in all this? The answer is he lives inside his children and they have an agenda today just like there was an agenda then. And the issue will happen that will really make the big difference is how will you respond to the news that you see today?
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1: As we close, I want to talk about this phrase, holy ambition. When I say that, often those two words don't go together in people's mind. Holiness has this idea of something that is set apart, that is given to God, that it's pure, it's things that God does. And the word ambition, at least from most of our own experience, is about, you know, me and my stuff and how many likes I have and how many people are looking at my posts and, you know, how famous I am. But here's what I would say. Those two words go together. You and I have been made for a very special purpose that no one in all the world can fulfill quite like us. Ephesians 2:10 says that we are his workmanship created in Christ Jesus unto a good work that he preordained from the foundations of the earth. He wants to birth something in you, and you don't have to be famous. It doesn't have to be big, but there's something that he wants you to do that's holy. But he wants to birth a sense of ambition. Ambition says, I've got to do that. And there's drive and there's motivation and there's planning and there's energy and there's perseverance. And so I just want to encourage you to stay with me on this journey. You know, down deep, we all long to make a difference. And there's something that not just is, there's something that feels so good and just actually is so good when we're used by God to love another person, to help another person, to get them on their feet, to restore a relationship, to help kids that no one cares about, to take food to people that are too old and can't get out. There's just amazing things that happen when a holy ambition gets birthed right out of your heart into reality. That's what this is about. So here's my prayer for you. Holy Father, will you help my brothers and sisters to join with me for this whole series? And would you birth in them very clearly the holy ambition you have for them? In Jesus' name, amen.
0: I'm Dave Drewy. Next time, Chip Ingram asks a question most of us quietly avoid. 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
12: Sometimes the simplest ideas and quotes are the best ones. For example, I'm always looking for new quotes about motivation and goal setting. I just came across one that said, "The most important thing about goals is having one." Well, it doesn't get much simpler than that. But that quote connected with me because taking time to set goals is one of the first steps in getting control of your time and your life. Most people have heard that many times during their lifetime. Yet, the fact remains that most people, including most Christians, do not actively work from a set of goals each day. Instead, they do whatever feels good or whatever's most convenient at the moment. How about you? You know you're supposed to set goals, but have you done it? Do you have lifetime goals, yearly goals, monthly, even weekly goals? Remember, the most important thing about goals is having one. Until you do, you're not ready to redeem the time.
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13: In our KCIS Seattle area forecast, it'll be sunny and warm today with highs in the mid-70s to lower 80s.
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14: Hi, this is Robert Jeffress, and I'm glad to study God's Word with you every day on this Bible teaching program. 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
15: Welcome to Pathway to Victory with author and pastor Dr. Robert Jeffress. Romans chapter 2 verse 11 says, "There is no partiality with God." And I, for one, am certainly grateful to serve a God who is just and fair. I hope you are, too. But that doesn't mean life after death will be the same for everyone. Today on Pathway to Victory, Dr. Robert Jeffress reveals that God will reward believers in heaven for their good works on earth. But first, let's take a moment to hear some important ministry updates.
14: Thanks, David, and welcome to Pathway to Victory. Before we get started with today's study, I want to remind you that this coming Friday is your very last opportunity to request the brand new book that complements our teaching series on the last days. My book is titled, Ask Dr. Jeffress About the End Times. You know, people occasionally ask me why Pathway to Victory has devoted so much time to the study of Bible prophecy. I want to answer that honestly. It was never about chasing a trend. It was never about capitalizing on fear or uncertainty in the culture. The reason is far simpler and far more profound. Bible prophecy, at its very core, is the unveiling of Jesus Christ in all his glory. That's what has drawn me to this subject for three decades, and my book represents the culmination of that 30-year journey. We're in the final week of this exclusive offer, so please don't wait. I'll be happy to send you my book when you give a generous gift to support the ministry of Pathway to Victory. David and I will tell you more about these resources later. But right now, let's continue the study we started on Friday's program. Here's the issue I will tackle today. When our time on earth has expired and we enter our heavenly home, will our good performance on earth count for anything? I titled today's message, Rewards in Heaven.
9: One of the greatest myths about eternity is that all Christians will experience the same heaven. Such a belief is neither logical nor, more importantly, is it biblical. If you have your Bibles, turn to Acts chapter 18 as we talk about the judgment seat of Christ. Last June, we took a trip to the city of Corinth, and we visited the ancient ruins there. And you'll remember that Paul was in Corinth on his second missionary journey. And during the 18 months he was there, Paul experienced many people being saved and baptized. But remember, there were also a group of people who were unhappy with Paul, agitated by him. And so they trumped up some charges, and they hauled him before the Roman proconsul of Corinth, Gallio. Look at Acts 18, verse 12, and let's see what happened when that happened. But while Gallio was proconsul of Achaia, the Jews with one accord rose up against Paul, and they brought him before the judgment seat. The Greek word there is bema. And I ask our group to imagine what it was like to be Paul, shackled in chains, standing before this judge, knowing that with one word he could extinguish your life. Paul didn't waver one bit. You know why he didn't waver? Why he had no fear about standing before Gallio at the bema, the judgment seat? Because Paul understood that one day he was going to stand before another judge at another judgment seat. And this judge had the ability not just to extinguish his physical life, but his soul. Every one of us who is a Christian is going to stand before God, and we're going to have our lives evaluated by God. Our words, our thoughts, our actions, our motivations. Now, some people have difficulty with this idea of the judgment seat of Christ, but let me be very clear. This judgment is not a judgment of condemnation. It is a judgment of commendation and the evaluation of our lives. In verses 11 to 13 of 1 Corinthians 3, Paul tells us about the basis for the judgment seat of Christ. Look at verses 11 to 13. For no man can lay a foundation other than the one which is laid, which is in Christ Jesus. Now, if any man builds upon the foundation with gold, silver, precious stones, wood, hay, straw, each man's work will become evident. For the day will show it, because it is to be revealed with fire, and the fire itself will test the quality of each man's work. When we become a Christian, we are adopted into God's family, and we all are given the same foundation, the foundation of Jesus Christ. That's 1 Corinthians 3:11. We all have the same foundation, the foundation of Jesus Christ. But you and I decide what kind of life we're going to build upon that foundation. What are we going to do with the time, the gifts, the resources that God has given to us? Now, Paul mentions in these passages in 1 Corinthians two different criteria by which God is going to do that evaluation, not of our homes, but of our lives. The first criterion is the durability of our life. Write that down. That's what he talks about in verse 12, the durability of our life. Have we constructed our life with gold, silver, precious stones, or is our life constructed with wood, hay, and straw? Gold, silver, precious stones represent those things that are valuable and are lasting. Wood, hay, and straw represents a life that is built around the worthless and the temporal. If you build your life around career, building a financial portfolio, sensual pleasures, that is a life that is built around wood, hay, and straw. If you invest your life in advancing the kingdom of God, of sharing his message with others, of developing a godly character in your life, that is building your life with gold, silver, and precious stones. Let me stop here and ask you the question. What's the focus of your life? Is your focus that which is temporal, or is it that which is eternal? And if you have a hard time determining what the focus of your life is, here are three questions that will tell you quicker than any questions I know what the real focus of your life is. Number one, what do you think about most often? That is, in those quiet moments before you drift off to sleep at night when you're at the red light, what do you think about? Second of all, what do you talk about most often? Just in your natural conversation with people, what do you talk about most often? Question number three, if you received an unexpected $100,000 gift, how would you spend it? What do you think about? What do you talk about? How would you spend $100,000? Your answer to those questions, your honest answers, will tell you whether your life is built around the eternal or the temporal, around gold, silver, precious stones, or wood, hay, and straw. Paul says that's one criterion, the durability of our life. But there's a second criterion, and that is the motives of our life. That is, sometimes why we do something is just as important as what we end up doing. In 1 Corinthians 4, verse 5, Paul talks about that. He says, therefore, do not go on passing judgment before the time, but wait until the Lord comes, who will bring both to light the things hidden in the darkness and disclose the motives of men's hearts. And then each man's praise will come to him from God. If I share the gospel with somebody because of my general and real concern for his well-being, that's rendered as gold. If I share the gospel with somebody so I can brag about it to another person, that's wood. If I give a gift to the Lord, a financial gift, because I have a genuine concern about expanding God's kingdom, that's silver. But if I give the gift so I can be recognized by others, that's straw. God does care about our motives. Proverbs 16:2 says, all the ways of a man are clean in his own sight, but the Lord weighs the motives. Now, one word of caution here, folks. Don't use motive.

I may not feel like coming to church today. I might feel like I'd rather be at the lake. Probably not today, but most Sundays. I'd rather be at the lake, but I come and I teach my second grade Sunday school class because I believe somewhere there's going to be a commendation and reward for that. Now, you know, there are people in the church who are more spiritual than God is, or at least they think they are. And they say, oh, that's terrible, Pastor, that anybody would serve God for a reward. That is just unspiritual. We ought to serve God just because we love him. Is that true? Not at all. The Bible says one of the purest motivations is believing that God is going to reward us. For example, think about Abraham. What is it that caused him to uproot his home in Ur of the Chaldees and go look for that land that God had promised? Hebrews 11:10 says, for he was looking for the city which has foundations, whose architect and building is God. Or later on in that same faith chapter, Hebrews 11, God said this about Moses, who chose to endure ill treatment with the people of God than to enjoy the passing pleasures of sin, considering the reproach of Christ greater riches than the treasures of Egypt. Why? For he was looking to the what? The reward. That's why Moses said no to the riches of Egypt. He believed God was going to reward him. Remember what the writer said in Hebrews 11:6? The most important thing that God looks for in each of our lives is faith. Hebrews 11:6 says, without faith, it is impossible to believe God. For he who comes to God must believe that God is, and that he is what? A rewarder of those who diligently seek him. There is no better demonstration of faith, God-pleasing faith, than making temporary sacrifices in this life built on the assurance, the promise that God is going to reward you in the next life. God honors that kind of faith. We've talked about the reality of the judgment seat of Christ. We've talked about the two criteria, the basis for the judgment seat of Christ. Now, what are the results of the judgment seat of Christ? That is, if I make it into heaven, isn't that enough? Won't I be totally satisfied if I just make it into heaven? Paul doesn't hesitate in answering those questions. He says there are going to be real, lasting, felt consequences depending upon how we do at the judgment seat of Christ. Look at 1 Corinthians 3:14-15. Here are the results. If any man's work which he has built upon it remains, he shall receive a reward. But if any man's work is burned up, he shall suffer loss, but he himself shall be saved, so as through fire. Paul says there are two possible outcomes that await us at the judgment seat of Christ. One possible outcome is rewards. Verse 14 says, the one who does well, he shall receive a reward. What are those rewards? Let me mention three of them that the scripture talks about. First of all, there are going to be special privileges in heaven for the faithful. When our girls were little, we made several treks to Disney World. And if you've been to Disney World, you know that for a single price, you can enjoy all the attractions in the theme park. And yet, if you're willing to pay just a little more, you can get some special perks. I mean, for a little bit more money, you can go into the park early. Or you can stay in nicer accommodations. Or best of all, you can have breakfast with Mickey and Minnie, you know. I mean, those extra perks are nice for those who are willing to pay a little bit more. Did you know there are going to be extra privileges in heaven for those who do well at the judgment seat of Christ? For example, 2 Peter 1:11 says there's going to be a special entrance into the kingdom, not of Mickey, but of God. There's going to be a special gate, an access to the kingdom of God. Revelation 2 verse 7 says there's going to be special access to the tree of life. Even Luke 12:37 says there's going to be special treatment by Christ to those who are faithful. This idea that Jesus is going to treat everybody the same, I'm sorry, that's just not true. There is special treatment by Christ by those who do well at the judgment seat of Christ. Now look, I don't pretend to understand what all these perks mean, but the Bible says they are real, and they're really worth working for. They're worth sacrificing for in this life. Special privileges from heaven. Secondly, there's going to be special praise from the Lord for those who are faithful. Can you remember ever a time when either your mom or dad said to you, I am so proud of you. It's an honor to be your mom, your dad. Can you ever recall a time when your employer brought you into his office and said, I want you to

0: how much I appreciate what you're doing for our organization. We couldn't make it if it weren't for you. You know, that kind of praise can keep you going on for years, just to hear a word of commendation like that. Or Matthew 25:21 says, those who serve faithfully in this life will hear that kind of praise from the Lord. Well done, good and faithful servant. Thirdly, there are going to be positions of authority for those who do well at the judgment seat of Christ. Matthew 25:21, his master said to him, well done, good and faithful slave. You were faithful with a few things. I will put you in charge of many things. Enter into the joy of your master. Those who do well at the judgment seat of Christ one day will rule over planets, over the angels, over other believers. Special positions of authority. Now, I know what you're thinking. You're thinking, you've got to be kidding. More work in heaven? That sounds like hell to me. I mean, the last thing I want to do is have responsibility. I just want to float around on my cloud up there. Well, think again. You know, Genesis tells us that we were created in God's image. God is a worker. He created us to be workers. He wanted us to find satisfaction in our work. He wanted us to be exhilarated, not debilitated by our work. The only reason work became painful is because of sin that entered into the world. But one day that sin is going to be gone. We'll no longer have bodies that get tired. We'll no longer have soured relationships that characterize many workplaces. We'll never have any more government regulations. We'll be able to work as God intended us to work, and it will be satisfying. And those who do well at the judgment seat of Christ are going to have these extra positions of authority. There's one possibility, one outcome is reward. But there's another possible outcome he speaks of in verse 15, and that is loss. If any man's work is burned up, verse 15, he shall suffer loss. But he himself shall be saved, yet as through fire. Or another way we would say it, he'll be saved by the skin of his teeth. But he will suffer loss. I want you to notice what Paul says, not what Robert says. What Paul says, some Christians are going to experience real, tangible, measurable loss at the judgment seat of Christ when they realize what could have been theirs had they been more faithful to Christ. Now I can hear the howls of protest. People say, wait a minute, Pastor. What you're describing is horrible. The idea that there would be real and lasting regret in heaven, how does that square with the fact that heaven is going to be a place of inexplicable joy? And yet you're saying it's also going to be a place of regret. Well, the fact is, joy and regret can coexist with one another. One doesn't necessarily extinguish the other. For example, suppose that my insurance agent sits down with me and he says, you know, Robert, I've been reviewing your policy and I think you're underinsured. You need an extra $100,000 of insurance for your house and your possessions. And I think, well, you know, with Christmas coming up, I don't want to spend my money on insurance premiums. I'll just take my chances. And so a few months later, I awaken one night to the smell of smoke in my house. I nudge Amy and I say, Amy, I think our house is on fire. So we get up and we grope through the smog and the smoke and we can't find an entrance out. Every exit is blocked. And finally we go into one of the bedrooms and we throw a chair through the window and we climb out of the window. And as we stand there on our front lawn, we watch our entire house erupt into flames. Now, what do you think my emotion is going to be at that point in time? Certainly there's going to be great joy and gratitude that we escaped the fire. Nobody can extinguish that. But with that joy is going to be a measure of regret. As I remember what the insurance agent said, and think, if only I had made the right investment, I wouldn't suffer this loss right now. Now, ladies and gentlemen, the Bible says you'll find that same mixture of joy and loss at the judgment seat of Christ. Joy, eternal joy that we have escaped the flames of hell because of what Christ has done for us. But for some, there'll be a sadness, a regret, a loss as we realize what could have been ours had we been more faithful to Christ. Now, I realize we need to be balanced here. As somebody said, to overdo the sorrow aspect of heaven is to turn heaven into hell. But to to ignore the reality of regret in heaven is to make obedience to Christ in this life inconsequential. The Bible says what we do now does make an eternal difference. My friend Erwin Lutzer tells the story of a beggar in India who stood along the side of the road with a little bowl begging for rice. One day, a wealthy Raja pulled up in a chariot. He stepped down from the chariot and he went up to that beggar and said, "Give me some of your rice." The beggar couldn't believe it, but he held out the bowl and the Raja picked up one grain of rice. He said, "Give me another." And so he held out the bowl and the Raja took another grain of rice. He said, "Give me one more." He held out the bowl and he took another one. By this time, the beggar was seething with anger. He couldn't believe somebody so wealthy with so much would ask that of somebody who had so little. The Raja got up in the chariot and he sped away. Once he had regained his composure, the beggar looked down at that bowl and he noticed something glittering. On further inspection, he realized it was a grain of gold. And then he looked closer and there was a second grain of gold and a third grain of gold. For every grain of rice he had given the Raja had returned it with a grain of gold. Erwin Lutzer makes this application. If we clutch our bowl of rice, we shall lose our reward. If we are faithful and give God each grain, he gives us gold in return. And the gold God gives will survive the fire. Ladies and gentlemen, there are real, measurable rewards awaiting those who are obedient to Christ. And it's the reality of those rewards that caused Paul to write these words. Therefore, we have as our ambition, whether at home or absent, to be pleasing to God. Why? For we must all appear before the judgment seat of Christ, that each man may be recompensed for deeds in the body according to what he has done, whether they be good or worthless. Perhaps you're surprised to learn that rewards in heaven will separate the faithful from the complacent. As your Bible teacher here on Pathway to Victory, let me encourage you to become intentional about preparing for your final judgment, a judgment not of condemnation, but of commendation, if you're a Christian. We're in the final days of our Perfect Ending series. It concludes Friday, and I want to make sure you don't miss this opportunity. My brand new book, Ask Dr. Jeffress About the End Times, has been specifically designed to accompany everything you've been hearing in these broadcasts. I clearly and biblically answer 20 of the most common questions about God's prophetic plan. 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
1: 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Again, that's P.O. 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I'm David J. Mullins, inviting you to join us again next time for a message titled, The Truth About Eternity. 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
0: You remember in John 17, 15, Jesus in the garden prayed actually for you and me. He said, I do not ask you to take them out of the world, but keep them from the evil one. So many Christians get mixed up about this. They think we're supposed to go live in a Christian commune somewhere so we don't get tainted by the world. No, 2 Corinthians 5:20 says we are ambassadors for Christ. And if we're to do that, then we're to be in contact with non-Christians. We have to have relationships with them. We have to be willing to confront that which is ungodly in our society. We are to be in the world, and at the same time, we're not to be of this world. We're to be separate, different in the way we conduct ourselves.
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8: Journalist Jerry Corbell urges release of UAP footage as Congress examines possible security implications. NASA says a potentially hazardous asteroid will fly past Earth in about 3 years' time.
9: Big news day, huh?
10: Man, NASA's making some huge announcement. Yeah, they've been talking about it all day.
11: Experts say the asteroid named Apophis is roughly 250 yards wide and would do catastrophic damage if it actually hit the Earth, but they call that an extreme long shot. Radar observations of Apophis during its flyby in 2021 ruled out an impact for at least the next century.
12: I'm not running anymore.
13: Great speech. I'm sure the asteroid will be very moved.
11: NASA's website says it'll safely pass about 20,000 miles from Earth on April 13th, 2029, though the agency notes that distance is closer than the distance of many satellites in orbit. I'm Scott Carr.
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5: And good afternoon, I'm Keith Black. The Pentagon says it has reached deals with seven tech companies, including Microsoft and Amazon Web Services, to use their artificial intelligence in its classified computer networks. This will allow the military to tap into AI-powered capabilities to help it fight wars. The Pentagon said Friday the seven will provide their resources to help augment warfighter decision-making in complex operational environments. Notably absent from its list is Anthropic after its legal fight with the Trump administration over the ethics of AI usage in war. The Defense Department has been rapidly accelerating its use of AI, but AI has already raised concerns that its use could invade Americans' privacy or allow machines to choose targets on the battlefield. Royal Canadian Mounted Police say a person has been arrested after they accessed an aircraft without authorization at Vancouver International Airport. Richmond, B.C. RCMP say officers were called to the airport after the incident about 4 this morning. The detachment says in a news release that the response involved specialized police resources as well as staff at the airport. Police say the situation was resolved and a person was taken into custody. They say the investigation is ongoing. May is Wildfire Preparedness Month, and Bradford reports the Washington State Department of Natural Resources wants you to be ready.
15: DNR has created a new website with information on how to avoid starting a wildfire. 70% of wildfires are human-caused and preventable. There are tips on how to have a safe campfire when they're allowed. There's information about safe ways to use equipment and avoid starting a fire, and other tips to help reduce fires that are not naturally caused by lightning. I'm Brad Ford.
5: In sports, after being swept by the Kansas City Royals, the Seattle Mariners will try to snap a three-game losing skid tonight as they start a three-game series with the Atlanta Braves at T-Mobile Park, them sending Logan Gilbert to the mound. In our KCIS Seattle area forecast, sunny today, mostly cloudy tomorrow morning, then becoming sunny, and a mix of clouds and sun for the rest of the week. Highs today, the mid-70s to lower 80s, in the 70s tomorrow, near 70 Wednesday and Thursday, mid to upper 60s Friday, and around 70 Saturday and Sunday. At last check, a mix of clouds and sun, 68 in Everett, mostly sunny, 64 in Tacoma, and mostly sunny skies, and 66 at SeaTac Airport. With the news update, I'm Keith Black, KCIS 630.
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0: Some people today find Jesus' teaching on the Sabbath to be comforting. Others find it confusing. Still others dismiss it as a relic of a bygone era. How is it possible for the same teaching to evoke such different responses? We'll consider the answer today on Truth for Life as Alistair Begg teaches from the opening verses in Luke chapter 6.
1: Now, technically, healing, according to the law, was permitted only if the illness was life-threatening. And this, you see, was the kind of technicality that these Pharisees loved. Well, is the man going to die? No, he's clearly not going to die. He's had a shriveled hand for some time. Then if he's not going to die, it violates the letter of the law, because it is only if the illness is life-threatening that healing may take place. And Jesus says, away with all that kind of legalistic nonsense. Here this man has the opportunity to be healed. It would be sinful to leave him in his pitiable condition. But you want to use the synagogue and you want to use the law as a means of putting a barrier between those who are in great need and the liberation that they may discover. Isn't that a dreadful thing? When people will seek to employ the word of God and the worship of God's people and use it as the very antithesis to what God intends for to be done with it. And it happens all the time. It's the spirit of Phariseeism alive and well in contemporary evangelicalism. Seizing the law of God to add to it our own accretions, to build into it our own shibboleths, and to use it then as a means of saying, well, you can stay hungry and you can stay shriveled. And the reason that you can is because of this. And Jesus says, no, that may be your kind of Sabbath, where people remain hungry and their hands remain shriveled, but my kind of Sabbath is where they enjoy the corn and where their hands are made to work again. And they hated him for it. Pharisees of every hue and in every generation have a great problem with liberty. And so, having addressed the question to them, verse 10a says that he looked round at them all and then said to the man. In other words, as he turns and looks at these people, he's giving them the opportunity in that moment to respond. To look at one another, to look down at the ground and to admit to his authority. To acknowledge that what he's saying is right and true. But instead, they remain absolutely silent. They make it clear that they set a higher value on their harsh, hair-splitting rules than on God's law of love. Isn't that what's happening? You're sensible people. You must read the Bible for yourselves and think. So Jesus turns and addresses the man. He's given them the opportunity to respond. They do not respond. And he then turns to the man and he says to him, what from the lips of any other individual would have been the most cruel of jokes? Stretch out your hand. Now, have you ever done that as you're a boy, as some in your perversity? Perhaps not. But you had the fun of asking somebody to do something which it was patently impossible for them to do. And it was a means of sick humor. Anybody else walking by, see the man with his hand all shriveled up, that says, hey buddy, why don't you wave? The man would have said to himself, if only I might, if only I could. Jesus has now brought him into the very center of the synagogue, and the gentleman has been standing there, presumably with sinews and nerve endings and everything, completely atrophied and useless. My grandfather's hand was like this from one of the major battles of the First World War. He always shook hands with his left hand. He took him center stage. He said to him, I want you to stretch out your hand. And what he was clearly unable to do, he did. If you can't sleep tonight, lie awake thinking about that. That Jesus asked him to do what he was clearly unable to do, and he did it. In the same way that he asks sinners to repent of their sins, to believe in him, something they are clearly unable to do, and they do it. It wasn't that he was able to do it, and so Jesus just said, do what you can do. He clearly couldn't do it. So that the word of Jesus was not only a life-changing word, but it was a life-giving word, as it is to us this morning. Because the shriveled hand is only an indication of the shriveled hearts of men and women. And he comes to us and he says, now stretch out and lay hold. And we say, but I can't. But his word is life-giving. You can imagine the man putting his hand in his pocket, shaking hands with himself, waving to people, walking down the road, clapping people on the back, and look at the Pharisees, furious, furious. You see, Pharisees can never share such joy. And they began to discuss with one another what they might do with Jesus. Now, that is essentially it. There are two ways that we can go at this point. The first is this way, to say, once again, the words and works of Jesus demand a response, and neutrality is not an option. Confronted this morning by the works and the wonders and the words of the Lord Jesus, he comes to people and he addresses us with such clarity, and we cannot remain neutral. Saul of Tarsus, who was embedded in this kind of Phariseeism, emerges from an experience of an encounter with the Lord Jesus to be able to say, to me to live is Christ and to die is gain. This was the radical change that had been brought about in his life. Up until that point, to him to live was regulation, to him to live was formalism, to him to live was Judaism, it was Phariseeism, it was all of these things. What was it brought about the change? Well, he met Christ, he heard his voice, he bowed before him, and his life was radically changed. And this, of course, you see, is the great impact of what Luke is saying. Therefore, some of us this morning need to think in those terms. The second route down which these verses take us is the route of asking the larger question concerning the observance of the Sabbath principle by each of us today. In other words, forces us to ask the question, is there any abiding significance to the fourth commandment? The majority of you this morning have probably given very little thought to the notion of the perpetuity of the Sabbath. In other words, that there is any abiding influence and impact from the fourth commandment in the law of God. And indeed, so much so that we may be inclined to regard any attempts at maintaining the sanctity of the Sabbath, of keeping it holy, as nothing more than a form of the contemporary Phariseeism, which Jesus here was setting aside. And that's what people say. If anybody says, well, you know, we have to wrestle with this issue of remembering the Sabbath day and keeping it holy, someone says, but that is just Phariseeism. Don't you realize that in the Gospels, Jesus dealt with that? He said the Sabbath was made for man and not man for the Sabbath, and they interpret that as meaning you can do what you like. And thirdly, Jesus is Lord of the Sabbath, and he decided that he would just blow it apart, and that's why he dealt with the Pharisees as he did. Well, clearly, we're not reading our Bibles, because he was dealing with the abuse that was the additions and accretions of the Pharisees. He was not dealing with the use of that which God had formed and established from the very beginning of creation. Now, the foundational question with which we need to wrestle, and I give it to you as part of your homework assignment, is this question. Is then the fourth commandment a divine ordinance in the same way that the other nine commandments are divine ordinances? Now, some argue that it isn't. And they want me to argue in defense that it is. But the onus is on those who argue that it isn't to prove why it isn't, because I can show you why so clearly it is. It's simply in between number 3 and number 5. And no one took it out. So if you want to explain that it's out, then come and explain to me why it's out. But it is so clearly there. And if it is there, then adherence to it is not legalism. Because if adherence to the fourth commandment is legalism, then adherence to the fifth commandment is legalism. Indeed, any adherence to the commands is ipso facto legalism, which it clearly isn't. Is fidelity, marital fidelity, legalism? No. Is total honesty legalism? No. Is the honoring of my father and mother legalism? No. Then is the keeping of the Sabbath legalism? The kind of change that we want to create here, and I find it in my heart as well, is born of the charge that any attempt to deal with the Sabbath in this way is a form of legalism. And the reason that you and I are tempted to regard it as legalism is because our consciences, in large measure, have become totally insensitive to the very sanctity for which the commandment calls. In other words, we are so far removed from the very notion that for anybody to raise it as a matter of consideration is regarded as a form of Phariseeism immediately. Because after all of our ball games are on Sundays. All of our golf tournaments end on Sundays. All of our Wimbledon is on Sundays. All of our stores are open on Sundays. All of our everything is on Sundays. I mean, we couldn't reverse that. We couldn't deal with that. Therefore, if anybody's going to stand up and say there is any abiding place to this issue of the Sabbath principle, they've got it completely wrong. And what has happened? Well, I think it's worthy for us to consider the possibility that theology has been replaced with expediency. In other words, we make decisions on the basis of expediency, not on the basis of theology. And when that happens, my conscience then is no longer captive to the law of God, but it is rather captive to the fluctuating fancies, ideas, and moods of the contemporary genre. So that we are moved not by an abiding principle of the law of God, but we are moved by the kind of ebb and flow of the culture around us and of the immediate culture of our own contemporary evangelicalism. So if everybody is largely given up on it and we are caught in that flow, then we say to ourselves, well, that's exactly what we're supposed to be doing. But we're being driven now by the expediency of the moment rather than by the theology. And of course, I recognize that such a statement is founded upon the notion that I do believe that there is abiding place for the fourth commandment. If we determine that it is not an ordinance of God, and somehow or another there are only 9 commandments left, then clearly my argument falls on the ground. I understand that, and so do those of you who are thinking. And where the sanctity of the Sabbath principle is observed simply as a matter of custom and is not the product of conviction, then it will only be a matter of time before it becomes obsolete. In other words, you take Joseph. And Joseph knew that the demands of God demanded absolute purity for him. He had a conviction about absolute purity. If his commitment to purity was simply on the basis of custom, in other words, I only have to be pure if I'm in this situation and amongst my own people and everything else, but when I'm gone from there, when I'm in Egypt, I don't have to do those things because they don't relate, they don't cross territorial boundaries, and therefore, on the basis of expediency, I will determine what to do in the advances of Potiphar's wife. Where would Joseph have been? In bed with Potiphar's wife. What was it that prevented him from doing so? Not custom, conviction. Conviction. If he was driven simply by custom, then custom would have been blown away with the smell of her perfume. And if you or I have been brought up to some kind of legalistic observance of a structure of life, and it has never come to the level of conviction, then we will be moved any time, any day, by any passing fancy. It will immediately become obsolete. Because after all, it was a custom, it was an accretion, it was an idea of man. Somebody told us he had a bit of a bee in his ear and he was concerned about this and that's why we did it and we don't do it anymore and who cares. And two factors more than any other contribute to this loss of the application of the Sabbath principle. First, and this is your homework, the idea that Romans 14:5 and Colossians 2:16, which have to do with Sabbath days and special feasts, etc. The idea and the teaching that there in those two passages, in Romans 14 and Colossians 2, Paul is dispensing with the moral law of God. I ask you to think about that in all honesty. Do you really believe that Paul is setting aside the Decalogue in Romans 14 after he has explained the abiding place of the law? You have to argue that he does in order to get it out of there. He is obviously dealing with the ceremonial dimensions of man-made days, accretions, and alternative Sabbaths. I do not believe for a moment that he is setting aside the Sabbath principle. And the second element that contributes to the notion that Sunday is whatever we want it to be, is this whole matter of how did we get from the Sabbath on the seventh day to Sunday on the first day. And no one writes to me more than Seventh-day Adventists. I think I have more mail from Seventh-day Adventists who hear me addressing the issue of the Sabbath, and they heard it in the Ten Commandments series, and they listened, they said, this is one of our boys, and all of a sudden I turned left on them, and they were furious. And so they write to me frequently to tell me that, Alistair Begg, you cannot be a Christian unless you follow a Saturday Sabbath rule. If they're right, of course, I am not a Christian, and neither are you. So it's quite an allegation, isn't it? On the basis of this. Now let me give you just a very brief sketch and I'll wrap this up. How do we establish a change then from the seventh day to the first day? Is there a verse in the Bible you go to and it says, now change from the seventh to the first day? No, absolutely not. Therefore, we come to it as we come to many understandings in the Bible. For example, our understanding of the Trinity, not by turning to a verse which explains the Trinity, but by taking the enveloping, unfolding pattern of God's revelation and saying this is how we come to one God in three persons, co-equal and co-eternal. It's there in Scripture. When you read your Bible, you will discover that apart from Paul's use of Jewish synagogue worship and his evangelistic use of Jewish synagogue worship, Luke chapter 23 and verse 56 is the last reference to the followers of Christ keeping the Jewish Sabbath. Now you can go home and do your homework and find out if I'm right or not. I will be glad to hear from you. Luke chapter 23 and verse 56. Then they went home and prepared spices and perfumes, talking about the woman, but they rested on the Sabbath in obedience to the commandment. And that is the last reference that you find to the followers of Jesus maintaining the Jewish Sabbath. You then turn the pages and you discover that the first Christians very quickly chose the first day of the week as the special day when they would meet to worship God. You find this throughout the letters and also in Acts, Acts chapter 20, verse 7, 1 Corinthians 16, verse 2. And by the time that John is writing from the island of Patmos, the Revelation, which is our closing book of the Bible, he is referring to the first day of the week as the Lord's Day, and he is doing so in a way that he understands everybody would be able to fasten on to. Why then would there be a change in the day? Because the early Christians wanted to separate themselves from the Jewish way of worship. Now this raises another side note, which I will not get into, that has to do with the whole idea of professing messianic Jewish believers reintroducing the Sabbath on the seventh day. I'm not going to touch that. I'll come back to it another time, perhaps. But when you read the New Testament, you see very clearly that there was no attempt on the part of the apostles or of the immediate followers of Jesus to try and create some kind of quasi-Jewish Christian interface. But no, Jesus came and revolutionized their lives. Paul had been a Pharisee par excellence. Paul was now enjoying the liberty that was his in the Lord Jesus Christ. He had no interest in trying to marry the two things. And the Council of Jerusalem in Acts 15 speaks to that. They had great things to celebrate on that day. Christ had risen on that day. The Holy Spirit had been poured out on that day. And the early Christians celebrated the resurrection of the Lord Jesus without forgetting the original purpose of the Sabbath. But the question comes frequently to me, can we be sure that the New Testament Christians intended to replace Saturday with Sunday? Isn't it true to say that the first Sunday legislation wasn't brought in until the time of Constantine in the 4th century? And that's what the Seventh-day Adventists always write to me about. They say, you don't have a leg to stand on because you have to go to the 4th century and to Constantine before you can show that this was introduced. I understand that that was the first official dimension of it. This is what Constantine said in AD 321. On the venerable day of the sun, S-U-N, let the magistrates and people residing in the city rest, and let all workshops be closed. So the Seventh-day Adventist says, you see, the principle of the first day of the week is actually a pagan thing. And the true people are still on the seventh day of the week. Well, no, you don't understand. The reason that Constantine was able to legislate in this way, because there was 300 years of developing principle whereby the people of God were worshiping, celebrating on this first day of the week. They had been using it as their Sabbath day. They recognized that there were differences between the Sabbath and the Lord's Day, just as there were differences between the celebration of the Passover and the celebration of the Lord's Supper. But the early church leaders confirm what the apostles displayed. And that is that the Christian Sunday had taken the place of the Jewish Sabbath. Now, I don't want to bore you with a lot of information, but you will discover if you read history that this is true. Preaching in the 4th century, a bishop by the name of Melita, the bishop of Sardis, preaching in the 2nd century, He made clear these things. Tertullian, Origen, Eusebius, all the church fathers would have concurred with Eusebius's word. Christ has changed and transferred the feast of the Sabbath to the rising of the light of a true rest, the Lord's day. And so the question remains, how then are we to think about our use of the Lord's day? Sorry to run out of time. Dreadful planning on my part, but enough, I think, to get some furious and to stir questions of faith in others.
0: Listening to Truth for Life with Alistair Begg. Alistair returns in just a moment to close today's program. 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It's a free audiobook from well-known Oxford mathematician John Lennox. The book is titled, Can Science Explain Everything? Professor Lennox has been helping Christians think clearly and biblically about science and faith for many years. In this audiobook, he contrasts the views of modern science with the Christian faith. You probably have friends who think the scientific view of the world is in direct opposition to the biblical view. Well, in this audiobook, you'll hear the evidence that shows science and Christian beliefs are actually more aligned than you may have realized. For example, he explains how contemporary discoveries about the origin and development of the universe are consistent with the biblical record of creation. He also explains how the New Testament record of Jesus' death and resurrection are historically verifiable and how they stand up to the most rigorous methods of scientific scrutiny. Now, for a limited time, we're offering this as a free audiobook. 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And for those times when you encounter individuals who argue that believing in God is irrational, this book will help you present a compelling case about where science and the Christian faith validate each other. 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Again, the title is Can Science Explain Everything? 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Now, before Alistair offers our closing prayer, would you keep him in your prayers? He is speaking this week at the Doxology and Theology Conference in Salina, Texas, where pastors and worship leaders are gathering for a time of Bible teaching and fellowship. And here is Alistair with our closing prayer.
1: O God, our Heavenly Father, we bless you this morning for your word, the Bible. What a wonderful book. What an immense privilege to be able to study it as we do. How impoverished we are before its wisdom. How greatly in need of your insight and the teaching of your Spirit. How we see ourselves aligned with the Pharisees. And we repent of that. In the joyful freedom of the disciples, and we joy in that. In the immense need of the man with the shriveled hand, and we identify with that. And we bless you this morning. And to be confronted with the claims of Jesus Christ demands a yes or a no, demands faith or fury, but certainly neutrality is not an option. Hear us, O God, as we pray. For a fresh understanding of what it means to love your law and to delight in it, and to rejoice in the freedom that is found not in doing what we want, but in being able to do what we ought. And thank you for the example of Christ, whom we desire to follow, and in whose name we pray. Amen.
0: I'm Bob Lapine. Do you delight in the Sabbath? Tomorrow we'll find out why every believer should. 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
4: And on this Monday, May 4th, 2026 edition of Newsmakers, the U.S. Supreme Court has restored broad access to an abortion drug. Sagar Magani reports.
5: The order temporarily allows women seeking abortions to get the drug mifepristone at pharmacies or in the mail without going to the doctor. Those rules had been in effect for years until a federal appeals panel last week imposed new restrictions. Most abortions in the U.S. come through medication, usually a combination of mifepristone and another drug. Their availability has blunted the impact of abortion bans in most GOP-led states after the High Court overturned Roe v. Wade 4 years ago. Sagar Magani, Washington.
4: Meanwhile, Kristen Hawkins, president of the pro-life group Students for Life, decried today's Supreme Court order, saying, quote, pill pushers receive every benefit of the doubt, including today, as Justice Alito allows pill traffickers and big pharma to operate temporarily while arguments are sent to the court. Manufacturers of mifepristone filed emergency appeals asking the Supreme Court to step in. The order, signed by Justice Samuel Alito, will remain in effect for another week while both sides respond and the court more fully considers the issue. The New York City Police Department is investigating after a teenage mob trashed a New York Scientology church Saturday. Sarah Lee Kessler reports.
6: Police say 50 teens wearing masks and hoodies stormed the Scientology church on West 46th Street in the heart of Manhattan's theater district, breaking in through a locked door. They were seen running and laughing while kicking a security guard and vandalizing the church, smashing tables and chairs while worshipers were in a seminar. The church, based in Los Angeles, says it's part of a disturbing nationwide social media trend called Scientology speed running. I'm Sarah Lee Kessler.
4: Several people, including children, had to get out of a church in Saskatchewan yesterday morning after a man unleashed bear spray inside. Police responded to the disturbance at St. Paul's Anglican Church in North Battleford, where officers found churchgoers holding the suspect in the hallway before his arrest. About 25 people of all ages received treatment due to the effects of bear spray. New Mexico state prosecutors are seeking fundamental changes to Meta's social media apps and algorithms to safeguard children in the second phase of a landmark trial on allegations that platforms such as Instagram have created a public safety hazard. Opening statements are scheduled today in the three-week bench trial. Meta has warned that it could eliminate service in the state if forced to comply with impractical mandates. Recent jury verdicts have validated longstanding concerns about the dangers of social media for young people. New Mexico prosecutors say Meta's platform poses a public nuisance under state law and want improvements aimed at curbing child sexual exploitation. And that's Newsmakers for this Monday, May 4th, 2026 edition. I'm Keith Black.
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7: Jesus said if you want to save your life, lose your life.
8: It may seem like a dichotomy. But coming up today, Pastor Greg Laurie points out, if we surrender our lives and goals to the Lord, we'll be surprised at the outcome.
7: I place my unknown future in the hands of a known God, and I've learned, Lord, to realize that your will is better than my will. See, that's how it is when we wrestle.

0: There's a famous poem about defiant independence featuring phrases like, I am the master of my fate. I am the captain of my soul. Well, the Lord probably finds that poem pretty funny. The Bible says the earth is God's footstool. And he hears a wee little voice say, I am the captain of my soul. Well, today on A New Beginning, Pastor Greg Laurie brings a fresh perspective from Jacob's attempt to wrestle with God.
1: So years ago, I was visiting a church, and we're in the back room having a little something to eat. And one of the folks there said, you know, our pastor has been going to the gym a lot, and he's in great shape. You guys should arm wrestle. I'm like, oh, I'm okay. I don't really need. No. Arm wrestle our pastor, they said. I think he'll beat you. You know, I said, he probably would. No, come on, arm wrestle him. And then the pastor says, come on, arm wrestle me. Okay. So we lock arms. And you know when you're getting ready to arm wrestle someone and you start and you know you're going to win? I'm sorry, this guy, there wasn't much there. I'm just saying, okay? So we start to go, and I put a little pressure on the, oh, man. So I just waited a little and let him get me down a little. Then I beat him. And then they're all mad at me because I beat their pastor arm wrestling. I said, it was your idea. And then there was this very petite young lady who said, I want to arm wrestle the pastor. And I looked at the pastor and said, don't do it. Don't do it. Because you could lose. You never want to, guys, never arm wrestle a girl. Because if you beat her, you're a bully. Toxic masculinity. But if she beats you, you're a wuss. Okay, so this is a lose-lose situation. Don't arm wrestle girls. Well, he arm wrestled her, and you already know what happened. She beat him. And then the pastor said, well, I was tired from arm wrestling you. You just shouldn't have done it. This is a picture of us fighting with God or wrestling with God. You're going to lose. But wrestling with God is not necessarily a bad thing. For before us in Scripture is a story of a man who did just that. His name was Jacob. He got into a wrestling match with what he thought was an angel, and it turned out to be the Lord himself. And ultimately, he submitted to God's will, and it started with him resisting God, and it ended up with him resting. And he actually said to the Lord, I won't let you go until you bless me. Offering a little commentary on Jacob's wrestling match with the Lord, Hosea 12 says, before Jacob was born, he struggled with his brother. Then he became a man, and he even fought with God, and he wrestled with the angel and won. He wept and pleaded for a blessing from him, and there at Bethel, he met God face to face, for God spoke to him. So we're in this series that we're calling Jesus and You. We've done the New Testament edition. Now we're looking at the Old Testament where Jesus appears many times on what we call Christophanies. Why do I believe this is a Christophany where Jacob was not actually wrestling with an angel, but with the Lord himself? Because he says that he saw God or met God face to face, and he actually called the name of the place Peniel, which means the face of God. So, Jacob and Esau, they were twins. The firstborn was Esau, which means hairy, H-A-I-R-Y. Why did they name him that? Because he was hairy. Apparently, this kid was covered in hair, head to toe. And they went, whoa, look at that dude. Let's call him Hairy. Out comes his brother, Jacob, hanging on to Hairy's heel. Oh, let's call this one heel catcher, which can also be translated supplanter, deceiver. Jacob was always manipulating and scheming and striving to get ahead. Now, Jacob and Esau couldn't have been more different. At first glance, Esau almost looks like the more impressive of the two. He's an outdoorsy kind of a guy. We would call him a man's man, hunting wild game, preparing meals out of it that his father really favored, where Jacob, he kind of liked to stay home with mom and help in the kitchen. And clearly, Isaac favored Esau. He said, boy, go out there and get me my favorite kind of venison. You know how to make it. Bring it in here, and I'm going to give you the blessing. So meanwhile, Rebecca's eavesdropping. She goes, Jacob, go cook up something and serve it to your father before your brother gets back, and he'll give you the blessing. So Jacob does that, and he literally covers himself in animal skins. Now, Isaac was losing his eyesight at this point. So Jacob is covered in animal skins, and he tries to imitate the voice of his brother, who I imagine was deeper. Hey, Dad, how are you doing? Instead of whatever his normal voice was, here's the food you asked for. And Isaac says, that sounds a lot like Jacob, not Esau. Then he feels his arm. He goes, oh, you're hairy like that, and let me smell you. Oh, yeah, you smell like him. And he eats the meal, and he gives the blessing to Jacob that he intended to give to Esau. And when Esau heard about this, he was just absolutely ticked off and said, I'm going to kill that brother of mine. And so mom says, you better head for the hills. Go visit my brother Laban. Well, anyway, some time passed, and it was now time for Jacob to return home and deal with his brother whom he had betrayed. He had to face the consequences of what he had done. He had to face his past. And you know, it's not easy to reconcile with some people. The Bible says in Proverbs 18:19, a brother offended is harder to win than a strong city. Sometimes it's not possible, but you need to make

0: I gave my life to Jesus that day, and you sent me a New Believer's Bible. I devoured it. I knew absolutely nothing of Jesus and his saving grace. I'm so thoroughly grateful to you for being there on that day to share the gospel. Thank you. Oh, and it didn't end there. My husband and 12-year-old son came to Jesus later that year at my church here. Thank you so much, Pastor Greg.
1: 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Just drop him an email, greg@harvest.org. 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
3: So here's Jacob now headed home. He sends his family ahead. He's nervous. What's Esau going to do? Is he going to kill me? And then the Lord comes to him. The Lord engages him. And I love how he does it. And it just reminds us that God will come to us in our time of need. The Bible says he's a present help in time of trouble. He won't give you what you need necessarily ahead of time. He'll never give you what you need after you need it, but it'll always be there at the right moment. And he adapted the way he came to Jacob. You know, in our earlier series, Jesus and You, we looked at how Jesus encountered people in the New Testament. The way Jesus dealt with Nicodemus is far different than the way he dealt with the woman at the well. The way that he dealt with the woman caught in the act of adultery is far different than the way he dealt with the rich young ruler. But Jesus would meet them where they were. So who is Jacob? He's a conniver. He's a schemer. He's a fighter. So how did the Lord come to him? As a fighter. Almost like, hey, you want some of this? Let's go, buddy. Like New York, you want some of this? Come on. You want to have a little fight? Let's go. And he comes to him as a wrestler. Proverbs 18:26 says, to the pure you show yourself pure, but to the devious you show yourself shrewd, you save the humble. So he comes to him in a way that Jacob can understand, and that brings us to our text, Genesis 32. Let's read together, verse 24. Jacob was all alone in the camp, and a man came and wrestled with him until the dawn began to break. When the man saw that he would not win the match, he touched Jacob's hip and wrenched it out of its socket. Then the man said, let me go, for the dawn is breaking. Jacob said, I won't let you go until you bless me. What is your name? The man asked. He replied, Jacob. Your name will no longer be Jacob, the man told him. From now on, you'll be called Israel, because you have fought with God and with men and have won. Please tell me your name, Jacob said. Why do you want to know my name? The man replied. Then he blessed Jacob there, and Jacob named the place Peniel, which means the face of God. For he said, I have seen God face to face, yet my life has been spared. Why do I believe this is a Christophany? Because Jacob said, I've seen God face to face. I don't think Jacob was wrestling with an angel. I think he was wrestling with God. And the wrestling match continued on till the break of day. He was one stubborn guy, wasn't he? Lifeguards know a little bit about this. In lifeguard training, they're taught that a drowning person in panic is dangerous. And more than one lifeguard has been drowned by the person they were trying to save. Many lifeguards understand they have to wait until their person they're rescuing needs to reach exhaustion so they can take them to safety. Sometimes the Lord allows the same with us. When we just are done, we're done fighting, we're done resisting, and we just say, God, if you don't come through for me, I'm dead in the water. The Lord says, that sounds good to me. Because when you get to the end of yourself, you get to the beginning of God. So as they're wrestling together, the Lord takes Jacob's hip and pulls it out of the socket. So now he has a limp for the rest of his life. But he's hanging on. And now finally he goes from resisting to resting. I love this. He says, I won't let you go until you bless me. So finally he's surrendering. Let me come back to a verse I quoted already. Hosea, commenting on this event, says, before he was born, he struggled with his brother. And then he wrestled with the angel and won. He wept and pleaded for a blessing. And there at Bethel, he met face to face with

God. Wait, he wrestled with the angel and won. I thought he lost. Oh, he did. But he won by losing. See, that's how it is when we wrestle with God. You win by losing. You win by submitting. Jesus said, if you want to save your life, lose your life. That makes no sense to me. It means you take your life. You say, here's what I want. Here are my plans. Here are my hopes. Here are my aspirations. But I place these in your hands. I place my unknown future in the hands of a known God. And I've learned, Lord, to realize that your will is better than my will. So as Jesus said in the Garden of Gethsemane, nevertheless, not my will, but yours be done. So he's hanging on for dear life. You got to bless me. Okay. Let me ask you, what's your name? Why did the Lord ask him that? Didn't the Lord know his name? Of course he did. What's your name? Jacob. Heel catcher. Conniver. Schemer. I'm going to give you a name. What is it? Israel, which means a prince with God, one who rules with God. God might ask you what your name is, failure. I've come short. God says, well, I have a different plan for you. I can make you into a new person. Remember when Adam had sinned against the Lord? We read that he heard the voice of the Lord God walking through the garden in the cool of the day. So as the sun is setting, the Lord says, Adam, where are you? And I think this was a Christophany too, because God took some kind of a human form. You could hear him walking in the garden. Adam, where are you? Well, I hid myself from you, Lord. Oh, why are you doing that? Well, because I sinned, but it's not my fault. It's the fault of this woman you gave me. I was doing great. I fall asleep. I wake up. A rib is missing and she's here. It's the woman you gave me. Then the woman says, it's not my fault. That serpent tricked me. But God wanted Adam to admit his situation. Adam, where are you? God did not ask us because he didn't know where Adam was. He asked him that because he wanted Adam to acknowledge his situation. The Bible says, if you will confess your sin, God is faithful and just to forgive you of your sin and cleanse you from all unrighteousness. Listen to this. You win by losing. And you're not losing at all. You're surrendering to God. Your future is a mystery to you, but it's history to him. God doesn't just predict the future. He authors it. And he has a plan for you that is better than your plan for yourself. So let me ask in closing. Are you fighting with God? Are you resisting God? Even worse, are you running from God? Stop. Come back to him or come to him for the first time. There might be someone joining us here who has never had a relationship with the Lord, where Christ has come to live inside of you as your Savior and Lord. And yes, Jesus died on that cross for your sin, and he paid the price for it, and he rose again from the dead. And now he stands at the door of your life and he knocks and says, if you'll hear his voice and open the door, he will come in. Have you asked Christ to come into your life yet? Only you can pray that prayer. Or maybe there's somebody here that's a prodigal son or a prodigal daughter, and you're trying to get away from God when you should be running to God. He's the one who can save you. Maybe you've made a mess of your life. Maybe you're facing the consequences of your actions. Maybe things you did a long time ago are catching up with you. Jacob is facing the consequences of things he had done 20 years earlier. But here's the good news. God will meet you where you are, and he can turn your situation around. But you must come to him and ask for his help. We're going to close now with prayer. And if there's anybody here that needs Christ to come into their life, or you need to come back to the Lord again, you can do it right here, right now. Let's all pray. Father, I pray for everyone here, everyone watching, listening, wherever they are. If they don't know you yet, let this be the moment they believe. Let this be the moment they come to you and ask for your forgiveness and receive it. In Jesus' name I pray. Amen.

0: An important prayer from Pastor Greg Laurie today here on A New Beginning. You can make a change today. The Lord is just a prayer away. If you'd like to make that change right now, join Pastor Greg in prayer.
1: Pray these words, Lord Jesus, I know that I am a sinner, but I also know that you are the Savior because you died on the cross for my sin and you rose again from the dead. Jesus, come into my life and forgive me of every sin I've ever committed. I choose to follow you from this moment forward. Thank you for hearing this prayer. Thank you for answering this prayer, Lord. And I pray all of this in Jesus' name. Amen. If you just prayed that prayer and meant it, I want you to know on the authority of Scripture, God Almighty has heard your prayer and he will answer this prayer. You are now a newly minted child of God. So congratulations, you've made the right decision and welcome to the family of God. 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Here's Dave to tell you more.
0: 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It's called Am I Doing This Right?
1: Yeah.
0: It's all about relationships. In fact, the subtitle is God's Design for Relationships That Last.
1: Yes.
0: Let me ask you this. When you're standing up in front of a wedding ceremony, do you get some kind of feel for how successful the marriage is going to be as you look at them? Any come to mind where you thought, ugh, this is going to be trouble from the start? I mean, besides when you married me and my wife back in 1978.
1: No, I knew that was going to be a good one, Dave, and look at how well it's going. How long have you been married now?
0: 48 years.
1: Oh, my goodness, 48 years.
0: I think it may last.
1: I think you're on the right track, Dave. Keep doing what you're doing for sure.
0: Thanks.
1: Maybe you're the one guy that doesn't need to read this book. But maybe there's some others out there that would benefit from this new book that I've written called Am I Doing This Right? God's Design for Relationships That Last. You know, coming back to your earlier question, no, I don't think that I would say, oh, this marriage isn't going to last. But I can think of some crazy things that happened during wedding ceremonies. I remember one where the bride literally fainted in front of me. I was going over the vows, and I saw her eyes sort of roll back a little bit, and she literally fell, and I dropped down to one knee and caught her, being the heroic pastor that I am, and slowly lowered her to the ground. And then her family rushed up with smelling salts. Who carries smelling salts around? They said, oh, she faints all the time. Well, someone should have told me that. So anyway, we finished this ceremony with bride and groom sitting in metal folding chairs.
0: Oh,
1: so,
0: man.
1: You know, you just never forget something like that. But yeah. But I think that, you know, no matter how your marriage ceremony went, really, it's choices that you make every day that makes a strong marriage. You know, it's how you treat each other. It's if you follow what the scripture says, and it's something you do constantly. One definition I heard of the Christian life is it's long obedience in the same direction. I think the same is true of marriage. It's just doing the same things over and over again. Loving your wife as Christ loves the church, respecting your husband, making sure you're putting the needs of your mate above your own. And, you know, it's sort of like wash, rinse, repeat, wash, rinse, repeat, is do it again and again. There's no magic bullet. Do this one time and everything will go great. No, it's just consistency, regularity, and obedience to God in his word. So I've identified a lot of these important biblical principles about how to have a successful marriage and even how to have a successful single life as you're preparing for marriage. And the title of this new book is, Am I Doing This Right? Subtitled, God's Design for Relationships That Last. And we'd like to send this book to you at no cost, but we would ask that you would be generous and support our ministry. 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And as our way of saying thanks, we'll rush you your own copy of this brand new book, Am I Doing This Right? God's Design for Relationships That Last.
0: Yeah, that's right. 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
4: God, I praise you because you are always...
5: Hi, Jesus.
6: The Bible reminds us the Lord is near to all who call on him. That's why God gave us the gift of prayer, because he wants to talk with us.
3: It's like a hotline to God.
4: Yeah, you can just dial him up.
5: Isn't that cool? Give us this
6: day. Jesus taught us to pray, to be united as one. So let's come together as one body to pray the prayer that Jesus gave us.
7: Hi, everyone. My name is Pastor Ricky. I pastor a church called Malone Assembly of God out in Alma, Washington. Would you join me for the Lord's Prayer? Our Father, who art in heaven, hallowed be thy name. Your kingdom come, your will be done, on earth as it is in heaven. Give us today our daily bread, and forgive us our trespasses, as we forgive those who trespass against us. And lead us not into temptation, but deliver us from evil. For yours is the kingdom, and the power, and the glory forever and ever. Amen.
8: USA Radio News, I'm Ron Warner. Iran says it has received a response from the U.S. on its latest proposal.
9: Iranian state media reported Sunday that the U.S. had conveyed its response via Pakistan and that Tehran was reviewing it. It comes after Trump said in a post on Truth Social on Saturday that he would be reviewing the plan, but he couldn't imagine it will be acceptable because they have not yet paid a big enough price for what they've done to humanity. Iran's 14-point plan reportedly called for lifting the naval blockade of Iranian ports, among other provisions. I'm Mark Mayfield.
8: Iranian state media reported that two missiles struck a U.S. Navy warship near the Strait of Hormuz, forcing it to change course. However, U.S. Central Command, or CENTCOM, denies any attack occurred, saying no U.S. Navy ships were hit. The claim and denial come amid heightened tensions in the region. Officials on both sides have not independently verified the competing accounts. From America's News Network, USA Radio News.
10: In our KCIS Seattle area forecast, sunny today, mostly cloudy tomorrow morning, then becoming sunny, and a mix of clouds and sun for the rest of the week. Our highs today, the mid-70s to lower 80s, in the 70s tomorrow, near 70 Wednesday and Thursday, mid to upper 60s Friday, and around 70 Saturday and Sunday.
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19: The rockets here are personal to everyone. Over my home, you hear the siren, you know the rockets are coming, and you run as fast as you can to the bomb shelter. This is a reality that we're living in now, and it's all being directed here in this tiny country of Israel because it's the apple of God's eye.
20: Welcome to a special emergency Bless Israel program presented by the International Fellowship of Christians and Jews. I'm your host, Dave Drewy, along with my co-host, Kay Long. War has brought tremendous hardship to the people of Israel.
21: The situation is heartbreaking. We've seen a global surge in anti-Semitic attacks. The fear and trauma of this hatred toward God's people is spreading. 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Like Queen Esther in ancient times, you, our Christian radio friends, have been raised up for such a time as this.
20: The Bible says in Psalm 122, verse 6, pray for the peace of Jerusalem. And today, that prayer can also become action.
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20: In addition to emergency relief, your $45 donation will also help provide one emergency food box with enough food for a whole week for one poor Jew during this war crisis. 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That's 800-235-9977.
21: 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That's the word ALERT to 91999.
20: Well, let's begin our special emergency war crisis program with an update on the situation in Israel with President and Global CEO of the Fellowship, Yael Eckstein.
19: Here in Israel, I'm Yael Eckstein, and as I'm recording this message today in Israel, sirens are sounding and rockets are falling into Israeli neighborhoods. A piece of shrapnel landed in the roof right down the street from me, a girl from my daughter's class. They were in the bomb shelter, so thank God their lives were saved. When Iran's rockets and drones first hit Israel at the start of this war, my husband and I scrambled to round up our children, and we were able to get them safely in our bomb shelter. Thank God. But not everyone in Israel is so blessed. Many people don't have access to bomb shelters that are close by. The elderly and the handicapped especially, they can't make it to a shelter in less than the 2 minutes that passes between the first warning siren and the moment the missile strikes. In spite of Iran's greatly diminished ability to carry out its threats against the Jewish people, cities deep inside of Israel, like Tel Aviv and Jerusalem and Haifa, they're still being hit. Many innocent people have been injured and killed, and the entire Holy Land is on alert. You may not realize that nearly 20% of Israel lives in poverty. They are the most vulnerable. They are the orphan children, the elderly widows, the Holocaust survivors, the people who have already experienced terror up close. Many of these people have to shelter in place for an extended period of time, which means that quickly they run out of essential supplies, including food. And that's why the Fellowship began preparing for a war crisis like this weeks ago. And it's why we're rushing into action now. Our amazing fellowship volunteers throughout Israel are rushing emergency survival food boxes to elderly Jews who cannot leave their homes and to families who left everything behind for the safety of public bomb shelters. The fellowship is also delivering portable bomb shelters to communities that need them, including some bomb shelters that are equipped with heavy steel doors that provide maximum protection against missile strikes. But we need your help to do this. There are Holocaust survivors and elderly Jews in Israel whose caretakers haven't been able to get to them because of the war. They're running out of food, and we can't help them without you, our Christian radio friends. 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The people of Israel need to know that we are not alone in this fight for our survival. 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I personally take so much comfort in the Bible's promise that says, Hine lo yanum velo yishan shomer Yisrael. The guardian of Israel will neither slumber nor sleep. 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The danger is real, but so is your opportunity to help save lives. 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
20: As war continues in Israel, families are facing fear, uncertainty, and deep hardship. Sirens sound, communities are under threat, and for many poor elderly Jews and struggling families, even the simple necessities of life have become difficult to obtain.
21: At the International Fellowship of Christians and Jews, we are so thankful for your unwavering commitment to answering the Lord's call in Isaiah chapter 40, verse 1, which says, "Comfort, comfort my people." 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
11: Hello, dear friends. My name is Michelle Bachman, board member, coming to you with an emergency message from the International Fellowship of Christians and Jews. You're all aware of the intense situation happening right now in the Middle East, but particularly the impact on the Jewish people in Israel. There are bombs that are coming. 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
1: We're living in crisis times where the United States of America, together with Israel, is doing its best to diminish, if not utterly destroy, Iran's capacity to destroy the United States and Israel. Quite naturally, in most good people, you're thinking, I want this to end. I want the violence to be over. I'm tired of seeing the suffering and the brokenness and the chaos. One of the reasons you feel that way is because of your faith. I want to live for God. I want to wake up in the morning and celebrate the sunrise. I want to see my children. I want to help people. I want to pray for those who are hurting. I want to read the scriptures. I want to live a life that matters. I want to live for God. Well, that's radically different than your enemy. We now have, according to our own government, sleeper cells in the United States, shadow soldiers, terrorists who were deployed by terrorist organizations, jihadists, to come through our own borders, find some space in the United States, and at a moment of demonic synchronization, they will get the order to come out and to destroy. Now, they didn't come to America to live. They came here not even to kill. They came here to die in their killing. It's very difficult to sit down across a table and negotiate peace with people whose primary objective is to die. Now, let me tell you something. This extraordinary ministry, this organization of the International Fellowship of Christians and Jews, the primary objective more than four decades ago is to help Jews who are struggling, hurting. As a Christian, as a pastor, I'm so grateful. But 15 years ago, my wife and I began giving to this International Fellowship of Christians and Jews, fully aware and grateful that the primary objective of this organization is to help Jews. Not exclusively, but primarily. When I say not exclusively, what do I mean? Well, I, as a Christian, I, as a pastor, not long ago stood in Syria. I was there for your International Fellowship of Christians and Jews. Yael asked me to go. Why was I there? To help Jews? No. We were there taking food. We were there taking medical supplies to Christians. We were taking supplies, life-saving medical supplies, food supplies, to Christians. And so I want you to know that what you do for this ministry allows this ministry to do much for many. And I thank you. Almighty God, bless the people who are listening. Let them know how very much you love them. Grant wisdom, O Lord, to men and women who lead in Israel and the United States, having to deal with people who want to die against those of us who want to live. And for all of this, we give you praise. Amen.
20: Right now in Israel, the reality of war is touching everyday life. Families are rushing to bomb shelters. The elderly and the poor are struggling to find food, medicine, and basic supplies. At the International Fellowship of Christians and Jews, we are honored and thankful to witness the extraordinary generosity and commitment of Christian friends like you. You are a living testimony that God's children of Israel are never alone, even in their darkest times.
21: Today, the reality for millions of Jews in Israel and around the world is daily hardship and persecution. 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
19: It has been a really difficult few weeks. Every city has known that fear of the sirens that are sounding, the air raid sirens that are wailing outside, and the phone that's beeping telling you there's 60 seconds until a rocket falls in your town. And the people who I see are hurting the most are the elderly and the poor. I recently went to go deliver a meal to an elderly Holocaust survivor. She's 94 years old. She lives alone, and she escaped Ukraine. Her family was all killed involved in the Holocaust, and she made it to Israel. But now she's 94 years old and completely alone. And the fellowship heard that she was alone and didn't have food. Her caretaker couldn't come to help her during the war because the caretaker was scared to travel to her house. And so I went to go bring her meals, and she was crying. She said, "You're the first person to visit me, or the first person to give me a hug. Thank you." And I opened her pantry, and it was completely empty. And I put prepared meals in her fridge, and I put a month worth of supplies of dry goods in her pantry. And right as I was unpacking the food, the siren went off. And she started pushing me out of her door, said, "Go, go, go, you find safety, because I can't go to the shelter. I'm too weak." And I looked at her and I said, "I'm not going without you." And slowly, slowly, I held her in my arms and we walked to the shelter. Will she have food? Will we be able to come back again with more meals when she finishes these meals that are in her fridge, when she finishes the food box that we already brought her? The rockets here are personal to everyone. I see over my home rockets falling almost every single day. We're already used to it, but you never get used to it. You hear the siren, you know the rockets are coming, and you run as fast as you can to the bomb shelter. This is a reality that we're living in now. We know in Israel that God is with us. We know that we are 7.5 million Jews here in Israel, surrounded by 300 million enemies. And we know that the world hates us, that anti-Semitism is rising, that this baseless hatred against Israel, this biblical, baseless hatred that we saw in Amalek in the scriptures, that we saw in wicked Haman in the scriptures, that we saw in the Nazis, it's returning today. And it's all being directed here in this tiny country of Israel because it's the apple of God's eye. Nobody in the world should have to live like this. This is a time where we remember God's deliverance, his faithfulness and freedom, the times he rescued his people of Israel. Yet today, right here in this holy land, Israel's under attack from Iran. I feel your prayers. And it's our dear Christian radio friends like you that can be the difference for an elderly Jewish person in Israel where I'm going hungry. It's our Christian radio friends like you who can provide an emergency food box to young children who have been hit by war. We are here at the fellowship. We're on the ground throughout Israel. We're ready to deliver that aid. But we can't do this without the help of our Christian friends.
21: 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We will spread the light of God wherever we go. 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
4: Hey, everybody, I'm Tony. 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
22: Where did everything come from? And what does science actually say about it? The Story of Everything is a breathtaking documentary tackling the biggest questions ever asked. Leading the charge is Stephen C. Meyer, PhD in the philosophy of science from Cambridge, alongside 24 of the world's top scientists, engineers, and philosophers. Together, they examine three staggering realities: the origin of the universe, its extraordinarily fine-tuned design, calibrated almost impossibly to sustain life, and the cell itself, so breathtakingly complex, so precisely engineered at the DNA level that random chance simply cannot explain it. The evidence points unmistakably toward one conclusion: an intelligent designer, a personal transcendent creator. Based on Stephen Meyer's landmark book, Return of the God Hypothesis, this film is beautifully shot, meticulously structured, and packed with compelling scientific evidence that will challenge, inspire, and genuinely move you. No objectionable content, geared toward older children and adults alike.
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5: 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I'm Roger Marsh. If you're a mom, well, this is your week. So let me ask you a question. Do you ever feel like you're running on empty? Like no matter how much you give, it's still never quite enough? Well, on today's edition of Family Talk, Dr. James Dobson sits down with his longtime friends, Rob and Diane Parsons, to talk about the real struggles moms face, from guilt to exhaustion to feeling invisible. Diane's own journey through a dark season of depression gave her a heart for encouraging other mothers as well. So let's join the conversation right now on today's edition of Family Talk.
23: I am really pleased to have my good friends with me again. Or at least Rob Parsons has been here before. His wife Diane has not. And it is just really neat to have them here. They're both in jet lag. They'll probably go to sleep and just fall over here. But other than talking funny, these are special people. Rob and Diane, how nice to have you here.
6: Thank you. It's
7: wonderful
6: great
7: to be here. Thank you.
23: I remember meeting with you in the very early days when we agreed that I was not needed to come to London or to the UK. Why not have somebody there that the people in that country know and trust? And Rob stepped up to the plate, left, I'm sure, a lucrative assignment and started this ministry that God has blessed. Rob, looking back on it, you must be excited.
7: It is amazing because I'd left this quite large law practice and suddenly we began Care for the Family, just myself and a part-time secretary in one room and hardly knowing how it would go, Jim, but my scariest time came when you and Shirley came to one of our marriage seminars.
23: Oh, I remember it well.
7: And you just happened to be in Edinburgh, and Dan and I were doing a marriage seminar, and suddenly you slipped in, stayed the whole seminar, and you came up to me in the interval, and you said, Rob, I love this material. And I said, well, I'm not surprised, because it's your stuff.
23: I remember that day. Well, I was there working on a book, which turned out to be When God Doesn't Make Sense.
7: Yeah. Yes, that's right.
23: And you came to Edinburgh, and Shirley and I came to hear you. And again, I'm just so proud of you and what's happening. Now, you've written a number of books that have been very, very successful, including The 60-Minute Father and The 60-Minute Marriage. Mm. And what else can you do in 60 minutes? Diane, you've got a book that now you have collaborated with Rob on.
6: That's right.
23: Describe it.
6: Well, it's called The 60-Minute Mother, and it's come out of a passion that I have for women who are mums and who have a tough job bringing up children, and lots of it not recognized. And so, and mine came out of, I think, a time when I was really unwell. I'd had Katie, who was 3, and Lloyd, who was 6 months old. And I can remember waking up one morning thinking, I just can't cope anymore. And something just happened to me. And I was a relatively normal, bubbly person. But something happened, and I can remember waking up that morning thinking, I cannot cope anymore.
23: Would you call that postpartum depression? Or do they not call it that?
6: I didn't call it that because I knew it was something different.
23: Yeah.
6: Because it went on for not weeks or months, but years.
23: Mm.
6: So, and out of that came a burning desire to be very real and honest with women and for women.
23: Why were you depressed? You had a good husband who loved you and therefore a good marriage.
6: Yes.
23: And you had responsibilities that women long for who don't have it, you know, those who can't have children.
6: Yes.
23: There you've got two precious, healthy kids and you're depressed. Why?
6: I don't know is the answer. I look back on it and wished I hadn't had to go through it. But, you know, life is strange, isn't it? You learn things through the dark times that you would never learn if the sun was shining all the time.
23: That's right.
6: And it did just suddenly happen, so much so I couldn't even write a check in the local supermarket. Mm. I couldn't look after my own children. And that made me feel incredibly inadequate. Rob was on this fast-track ladder in the law practice, and here I was hanging on to the bottom rung trying to survive. And when I came out of that, it made me feel there must be other women that go through those things and they need to know. you know, it's okay, that something good may come out of it at the end.
23: Rob, did you understand what Diane was going through?
7: I did, Jim, but I honestly feel that I made many mistakes. I was from a very poor home. Dad was a mailman. Mum was an office cleaner. We didn't have things like an inside bathroom or running hot water. So when I had the chance to be a lawyer, it was amazing for me. And I think I went on a kick to prove myself. Mm. And frankly, I think I was just too busy. I wrote the 60 Minute Father about mistakes I felt I'd made in those years when the children were very young. I'd come home late from the office, and Diane had long since given up trying to talk to me, but two small children hadn't. And these kids would be trying to share their day with me, and I'd be on another planet, and it wasn't until the telephone rang and a little boy said, "Daddy, it's for you," I'd suddenly come alive, and I'd be dispensing my wisdom, my strategy, my counsel. And then Diane became ill, and it really shook me, because I realized that although I was relatively successful, certainly more than I'd ever dreamt of, my family were cracking up around me. And my kids were missing me, and my wife, I wasn't given her the support I needed, and I was trying to say yes to the whole world, and in the process saying no to those for my primary responsibility.
23: Does that sound familiar? I mean, I have heard this combination.
6: Yeah.
23: I mean, that just comes up repeatedly.
6: Absolutely. And I think for me it was, Rob was in this career and motherhood was being just a mother. And I thought, is this all worthwhile? Is this job worthwhile? Because it never seemed to me that anybody ever praised mothers for the job that they do at home.
23: They still don't, do they?
6: Not really, not really.
23: You probably suffered from low self-esteem at that time.
6: Very low
23: self-esteem.
6: And
23: felt like a very bad mother.
6: Very low
23: self-esteem. All those things go with it.
6: Absolutely. Yeah. In fact, I can remember being at a Law Society dinner with Rob. We were sat around a table similar to this, and a young lawyer woman said to me, "Hi, Di, how are you? Do you work?" And I just wanted the floor to open up and swallow her. And I can remember thinking, well, do I work? I know that I have two children that are totally dependent on me. And I know that the hours I put in are probably a lot longer than the hours that she puts in. But I can remember muttering back, "I'm just a mum at home with children." But somebody gave me something years later, and I have some sympathy with the woman who wrote this. Yes, I do work. I'm in a program of social development, and at present I'm working with three age groups. First with babies and toddlers. That involves a basic grasp of medicine and child psychology. Next, I'm working with teenagers, and I confess the program is not going too well in that area at the moment. And finally, at evenings and weekends, I work with a man aged 39 who's exhibiting all the classic symptoms of midlife crisis. That's mainly psychiatric work. The whole job involves planning and make it happen. An attitude and the ability to crisis manage. I used to be an international fashion model, but I got bored.
8: Oh, that is great stuff.
6: And I tell you, the women who are mums at home, when I say that in these seminars, they are so relieved.
8: Oh.
6: And to just tell them that they are directors of social development, you can see their heads rise and self-esteem just build in them. You know,
7: I actually have some business cards printed for Diane, which said, "Diane Parsons, Director of Social Development." And she noticed that when she was in government buildings or somewhere and they asked for what she did and she gave them this card, they really treated her well.
6: Oh, yes. It was amazing.
23: Yeah, that's a sad value system of the culture that says it's not worth a woman's time to raise children. Mm. The husband is a key to it because if he values her, she can make it.
6: That's right.
23: And if he doesn't, then it becomes really difficult.
6: Absolutely, absolutely.
23: Yeah, Diane, we can't leave you in a state of depression.
6: No,
23: how'd you get out of it?
6: No, I just believe God gradually brought me out of it. It was a long, long time. And it was a time when I couldn't even go to church. So we opened our home to a group of people who were struggling, because I was struggling with my faith. And lots of people came in, all different walks of life, including mums. And it was a long time before I came out of it. But when I did eventually get a lot better, I felt I wanted to give something back in to these mothers who might be going through the same thing. So I get days now where I still feel tired and I have to be very careful. But I do feel a lot better. And I just really, really want my life to be able to share with mothers and women how special they are.
23: So you began to come out of it when you began giving to others.
6: Do you know, I don't even know that. I think that it just went over such a long period of time, and I had to, in that time, have mums into the home because I couldn't go out. So it was a gradual process, really. But I did come out of it, and I really believe that God wants me to use it as a great tool to get to other mums and ladies.
7: But that is an interesting comment, Dr. Dobson, because the church got behind us and asked us to open our home in this way, and we called it for strugglers, and it was for people who kind of had lost their faith or had no faith or were going through some emotional

0: vulnerability that allows people to find answers in their own life and to see the grace of God in all. Mm. So those struggles evenings were remarkable times. Mm. And my respect and love for Diane just grew and grew as I saw this. I saw a whole new woman emerge out of this experience. Mm. Just frightened life out of me.
1: Diane, were your children affected? How did they cope with your illness?
2: Well, they were very young, but I can remember sitting in a chair very clearly thinking, do I love my husband? Do I love my children? And I just look to heaven and say, God, this is obviously not my problem, but I'm sad nonetheless. But I don't think they have been affected long term by it, no, because Rob was in the background, and I have to say he was amazing with time that I could not give. Yeah.
3: Well, we've reached the midpoint of today's edition of Dr. James Dobson's Family Talk. I'm Roger Marsh. Dr. Dobson's conversation with Rob and Diane Parsons continues after this.
4: I recall a time many years ago when my wife broke her leg skiing, requiring me to play Mr. Mom for about 2 weeks.
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4: My first morning on the job, our headstrong three-year-old boy began teaching me the rules of the game called motherhood. He followed me into the kitchen where I rummaged through the cupboards with blurry eyes, all the while being barraged with questions. Why isn't the milk poured? And don't you even know where the eggs are? And are you sure you've ever done this before? And why do I share these memories with you? Because if you're a mother raising your kids with love and devotion, you deserve a lot of credit and praise. You may not get applause from your kids, but you deserve a standing ovation from the rest of us. Commitment, dedication, perseverance, these are the hallmarks of a hero, an unsung hero. Happy Mother's Day, Mom.
3: For more information on this topic, visit drdobsonminute.org. And now let's continue with the conclusion of today's edition of Dr. James Dobson's Family Talk.
1: There are the standard questions that women ask when they go through something like this. One is, am I worthy as a person? Do I have any value at all? Right. Does anybody love me? Am I a good mother? I'm probably not. Do I love my kids? And then you come to the real kicker. Satan really throws this one at you. Is God there? Mm. Does he care? Mm. Does he know?
2: Oh.
1: Does he value me?
2: I often thought that.
1: You get the wrong answers to those five questions, and it's a difficult season of life. You call it the dark times. Mm. How common is rather irrational guilt in the women that you're talking to?
2: Very common. I think, as somebody once put it, guilt comes with the umbilical cord. Most women would feel guilty of, are they a good mother? Are they a good wife? Are people sort of looking at them and thinking, are they doing a good enough job? So it's a real issue. Guilt is a huge word for women today, especially those mums at home with children.
1: Yeah. Rob, what about unrealistic expectations? You talk about that in the book.
0: Well, I sometimes think that we begin with our kids and we honestly think that for a while we're the perfect parents and we are going to produce the perfect children. I think that's particularly hard if your compliant child comes first. Our little girl came into the world, the first thing she did was apologize to the midwife for being a little late. She begged for extra copies of Encyclopedia Britannica. And so for a while, we honestly thought we were the perfect parents. Lloyd came into our life stamping and kicking. That little boy woke up every morning thinking, how can I drive my mother crazy today? And went to bed worrying he hadn't fulfilled that task. And for a while, and I'm sure, unless we have people talking about it or writing books on it, we think it's just us. Where did we go wrong with this child? We did everything the same as we did with the first, but they're different. And I think it's especially true in the teenage years.
2: But that's the time when lots of mothers feel guilty.
1: Yes.
2: Guilty that they've made a terrible job, that are a failure, and that nobody else could have gone through that as badly as they've gone through it. I can remember looking at Lloyd and thinking, you know, when he was about 11 or 12, you know, he was never going to leave home. He was always going to be around me. And suddenly, as you say, here was this teenager totally switched off from me. I mean, I could only get through to him by almost taking a grunting degree. And it was...

0: you take it personally. And you say to people, don't take it personally. But it's so hard not to take it personally. Then you feel the failure.
1: You know, Diane, there's another aspect of this that I talked about in my book, Bringing Up Boys, which I think would be helpful to mothers to see. Mm. Mothers stand in the way to some degree of a boy becoming a man. You see, as long as he is linked to her and it's a mommy little boy relationship, he can't be a man. Mm. So he denigrates her. He attacks her. He belittles her, as your son did, as a way of moving you out of the way so that he can identify with his father and be a man. Mm. It's a perfectly normal thing. Mm. But you have to understand what's taking place
0: Absolutely.
1: There.
0: Boy, absolutely.
1: That's very powerful.
0: Interestingly, though, I still get quite hurt, I suppose, is the word I'm looking for. If Lloyd phones Rob a lot more often than he'll phone me, so is that normal? Is that natural?
1: It is normal, and you ought to encourage it because he's saying, in effect, I'm a guy like you. Yeah. That doesn't mean he doesn't love you.
0: Right.
1: You have a role to play. You will always be his mother. You're the only mother he'll ever have. And as he gets a little older, he will come back to you. But at this time, he needs to identify primarily with Rob.
2: Yeah.
0: That's interesting because I think women need to know that. Because I think there's a lot of
1: because
0: pain that goes
1: rejected.
0: On with that. Absolutely.
1: Yeah. It
0: Absolutely.
1: Is perfectly normal and healthy, but hard.
0: I can remember Rob being away with a legal practice and him coming home late at nights and I leave a message on his pillow and say, I'm really missing you. I need you. And I believe that communication obviously is the big issue here. And it is hard for some men to not be able to put in any more time. But I think they need to know and understand what a difficult task motherhood is. Mm. And when he comes home at night, she yearns for some conversation. And she just doesn't want to hear, how's your day been? Fine. She needs to have the whole in-depth conversation of his day.
1: And
0: I understand.
1: That is the last thing he wants.
0: I know. And I understand that now. But when the children were small and at home, I needed that conversation. You know, because all I'd done all day was change diapers, feed and pick up toys. And it was just so mundane at the time. And I needed some adult conversation.
2: But you
0: that's
2: know,
0: why, sorry.
2: Sorry, darling.
0: That's why mother and toddlers groups are brilliant.
2: Yes.
0: They are so brilliant.
2: I was only just going to say, while I'm in the swing of being honest, and I'll probably regret it when I leave the studio. But the truth is, for most of us, me especially, this is an ongoing battle. It wasn't finished when I left business and began care for the family. I remember my most embarrassing experience. I'd just run a marriage seminar to 500 people, and I got home 1 o'clock in the morning. There was a note on my pillow from Diane. Darling, we haven't talked much recently, and I'm missing it. For most of us, this is an ongoing battle. Yeah. But at least the light is switched on. At least we know it's happening and we can recognize it and try to do something about
1: it. What turned the light on for you, Rob? How come you saw it? I mean, a lot of guys never see it. You saw it and responded to it.
2: I often believe that it needs almost a crisis to make it happen in many men's lives because they are so driven and so unable to lift their heads. I was speaking to a man recently in a business seminar, and I said, I've not seen you recently. He said, no, I was in a car crash. I fought for my life for 6 months. And I said, did anything good come of that period? He said, you know, Rob, two things. First of all, the partners in the legal practice told me I was more use on my back convalescing for 6 months than ever I was in the legal practice. Because for the first time in 25 years, somebody had time to think. But he said, secondly, I began to appreciate more my wife and kids. He said, I used to carry photographs of them around to remind myself what they look like. And there comes a time in your life when you say to yourself, what's it all about? What really is it all about? And what happened to me, though, was I changed so radically that nothing could buy me my kids' time or time with Diane.
1: Yeah. A lot of single mothers come to hear you
2: speak. They do. Let me just tell you a little story about a single parent mum. I was finishing a seminar. Her son was a 23-year-old punk rocker. He had a pin in his eye, a pin in his lower lip. He wore black leather gear. And she was there at the checkout in the supermarket with him. And he went off to get something else. And the second she'd gone, the woman at the checkout said, "How can you bear to be seen out with him when he looks like that?" She said, "My dear, it's very easy. I brought him up all these years. I love him. He's my son." Aww. And we spent ages with single parent mum saying it is tougher for you because you're alone, because you've got the pain perhaps of a broken relationship, because money's hard. But every family ministry that says a kid should have a mum and a dad must also stand by the single parent mum.
1: I hope that what we're doing today will turn a light on for some men and help some women who are at home feeling neglected and depressed and somehow not useful. We contribute to each other, and neither of us make it very well without the other.
0: That's right.
1: Now, there are a lot of single mothers out there and single fathers, and we need to talk to them because they've got to deal with life as it is. And it's never ideal. You know, it's never perfect. There is no perfect marriage. There's no perfect family. And so you take life where you find it. But the ideal situation, or at least the model, is for husbands and wives to build each other up and encourage each other. Mm-hmm. I've talked many, many times about what Shirley has done for me. I wouldn't be sitting in this chair if it were not for what she has contributed to my confidence and my, you know, willingness to take a risk. A lot of the things I've done have been risky. Leaving an academic position and starting a little ministry with no money and everything else, you know, that that's risky. Shirley gave me the confidence to do that.
2: And you know, Dr. Dobson, I believe that also with all my heart. We talked in about Diane's period of a depressive illness, and I said a whole new woman came out of that. And often I'm at the back of an auditorium, there are 2,000 women filling it, and Diane is on the stage talking to them about the principles in this book. And I mean what I'm about to say with all my heart. I would now carry Diane's bags all over the world and just enable her
0: to touch
2: women's hearts.
1: You'll write that down.
0: I've got that down now. I will remember that.
1: My goodness, we're just flat out of time. A good little book, The 60-Minute Mother, An Hour of Reading for a Lifetime of Love, Robin Diane Parsons. My great friends, it's been good to have you all here. Whenever you finish a book, you ring us up, as you say, and let us know, because we'd love to have you back.
2: It's been a joy to be with
0: you.
2: Thank you so
0: much.
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5: Jaime Escalante, the Garfield High School teacher on whom the movie Stand and Deliver was based, once told me this story about a fellow teacher. 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The other Johnny spent much of his time goofing off and making a nuisance of himself. The mother came up to the teacher and asked, "How's my son Johnny getting along?" 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
8: 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When a man died in Chhattisgarh, India, his family buried him on their own property according to traditional tribal rites. But because three of his five sons are Christians, a mob of more than 500 villagers declared the burial an insult to their deities and attacked mourners with wooden sticks and slingshots. Several people were injured, and the family and other local Christians fled the village for weeks. The mob looted the family's property, burned their home, and vandalized the homes and churches of 15 other Christian families. Pray for this family as they return home and for Christians throughout Chhattisgarh who face growing hostility from religious extremists.
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22: USA Radio News, I'm Ron Warner. J.B. Pritzker calls for investigations into federal agents as officials dispute claims from a state report. Journalist Jerry Corbell urges release of UAP footage as Congress examines possible security implications. May the force be with you this May 4th.
23: Today, people around the world will celebrate Star Wars Day. The unofficial holiday honoring Jedi, droids, and the Force doesn't get its roots from a galaxy far, far away. Instead, it dates back to 1979 in Britain when Margaret Thatcher was named Britain's first female prime minister. To celebrate her victory, her party took out an ad in the London Evening News saying, "May the 4th be with you, Maggie. Congratulations." The catchy pun has been the unofficial greeting for Star Wars fans on the holiday. I'm Mark Mayfield.
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24: In our KCIS Seattle area forecast, sunny today, mostly cloudy tomorrow morning, then becoming sunny, and a mix of clouds and sun for the rest of the week. Our highs today, the mid-70s to lower 80s, in the 70s tomorrow, near 70 Wednesday and Thursday, mid to upper 60s Friday, and around 70 Saturday and Sunday.
25: My 9-year-old nephew ended up in the ER recently.
0: Thankfully, he's great now. But in the moment, we were scared and didn't fully know what was going on, so all of us were on our phones looking for answers. And something interesting happened. I was having a back-and-forth conversation with one of those fancy AI apps, and even the robot in my phone must have sensed that I was anxious, because it typed back to me, "Don't worry, I'm here for you." It's Ryan from United Faith Mortgage. And while that felt kind of weird coming from my phone, it did make me think. That's what I want listeners to hear about us. That if you have a mortgage need, new home purchase, cash out refinance, or traditional refinance, that we're the kind of company that is just flat out here for you. Yes, we have some advantages that we think will save you money. You can check those out on our website. But mostly, we're just a company that's committed to KCIS. We have been for a very long time, and because of that commitment, you'll know we're here for you at United Faith Mortgage.
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0: Good afternoon and welcome to the Narrow Path radio broadcast. My name is Steve Gregg and we're live each weekday at this time for an hour to take your calls. That's why we're live, so you can call in during the program. You can call if you have questions about the Bible or the Christian faith that you'd like for us to discuss on the air. If you have a disagreement with the host or even with the Christian faith itself or with the Bible, I'd be glad to talk to you about any of those things. Feel free to give me a call. I'm going to give a phone number, although at the moment our lines are full, but that only means they're full right now. They won't be for through the entire program. In fact, probably in a few minutes, a line will open up. So if you want to try a little later, do. And we can very probably get you in during the hour at some point. The number to call is 844-484-5737. That's 844-484-5737. And we might as well just go to the phones now and talk to Joe in Los Angeles, California. Hi, Joe. Welcome to the Narrow Path.
1: Hello, Steve. Thank you for taking my call. Two quick questions. In Luke 15, at the end of the chapter, it says, "It was right that we should make merry and be glad, for your brother was dead and is alive again and was lost and is found." Would you say this is a picture or a reference to someone who walks away from Christ but then regains his or her salvation once again? And one other question, I was asked by a friend recently, who are the two witnesses of the book of Revelation?
0: All right. Well, let me just say about the two witnesses, then I'll get back to Luke 15. The two witnesses are mentioned in Revelation chapter 11. They are spoken of as prophesying for 3.5 years. They have miraculous things they can do, which resemble the miracles of Moses, who struck the earth with plagues and who turned water into blood. It says they do those two things. And their miracles also resemble the miracles of Elijah, who stopped the rain for 3.5 years and also called fire on his enemies. They do that too. So they have things about them that are reminiscent of Moses and Elijah. Because of that, some people think that they are Moses and Elijah, that they'll come back at the end of time and for 3.5 years in the latter part, or maybe the early part of the of a 7-year tribulation, they'll prophesy in Jerusalem. This is how many futurists take it, probably the most popular view among evangelicals who kind of just believe what their pastors tell them. And I mean, and those who study too often come to this view, but most people believe it only because their pastors told them that this is about the future. Many people who study it for themselves reach other conclusions. In my opinion, there's several different, this is not my opinion, but there are several different ways of looking at Revelation and at the two witnesses. So in speaking of them, I'm going to simply say, I believe they're symbolic. I believe they represent the witness of the church throughout the present age. Now, I'm not just kind of, grasping at, whatever comes to my mind. This is a conclusion I've reached from my analysis of the whole book of Revelation and of the specifics of this chapter, and by comparing the things in this chapter with things elsewhere in Scripture that are relevant. And but not everyone would make that comparison the same as I do or reach the same conclusions I do. So I don't think it really matters much what conclusions people reach, because if you never had any opinion about the book of Revelation, you can still follow Christ just as well as if you had the exact proper opinion of Revelation. And in many cases, if you have a wrong opinion of Revelation, your opinion about Revelation is one of the few things that matters very little to your Christian life. But I do have an opinion. It's as I shared. But if you'd like to consider other opinions about Revelation and the two witnesses and everything else, I did write a book a long time ago, it's almost 30 years ago now, called Revelation, Four Views, a Parallel Commentary. And it does compare a wide variety of views about this. You asked mine, and that's the one I gave you. Now, as far as your first question, when at the end there of the prodigal son story, the father of the son says to the other brother, that he ought to be merry. He ought to rejoice because his brother was dead and is now alive, was lost, is now found. You asked, is this a picture of a Christian who's fallen away coming back to Christ later in life? That's not the primary meaning. Now, it might have some secondary or tertiary application to that, but in the context, Jesus gives three parables. This is the third one. And the chapter has three parables. One is about a lost sheep that the shepherd goes out and finds it and rejoices that he found it. The second parable is about a lost coin that a woman has lost, but she searches for and finds, and then she rejoices that she found it. And the third parable is about a lost son, and the father rejoices when his son is recovered. Now, these parables were all given for a particular point. And it's because it says in verse 1, Luke 15, 1, then all the tax collectors and sinners drew near to him to hear him. And the Pharisees and scribes murmured, saying, this man receives sinners and eats with them. So Jesus then gives these three parables about something of value that is lost to somebody and recovered, and the rejoicing that is due for the recovery. Now, Jesus is essentially saying, these tax collectors and sinners who are coming to me, they're like lost sheep who've been found. They're like a lost coin that has been recovered. They're like a son that went astray and came back. And this is a cause for rejoicing, not grumbling. And so the older son in the parable of the prodigal is like the Pharisees. He's grumbling because the father is happily receiving his son back. And they're grumbling. The Pharisees are grumbling because, you know, God is receiving these straying sons back. Now, these straying ones, these lost sheep, these lost prodigal sons, are not specifically Christians. I mean, I guess they're becoming Christians by coming to Christ, but they were, you know, they're seen as Jews who departed from the God of Israel by going against the law. The Jews were supposed to be faithful to God and keep the law. These are people who had renounced the law, I mean, if not verbally, at least in their lives. I mean, this included prostitutes and people who robbed and drank and did all kinds of things that were ungodly. And they are like these Jews who were doing that were like children of God who've gone astray. Now, the Pharisees were Jews who had not done those things. And there were also additional Jews who probably were not Pharisees and also didn't do those things. But this is specifically about the Jews who have strayed from the covenant that God made with them. And they're now returning to God, or he's finding them again by their coming to Christ. So this is not really referring to Christians who've backslidden. It's talking about people who were disobedient Jews who came to obedience through coming to Christ. Now, you know, Jesus had not yet preached to any Gentiles yet. There were no Gentiles in the picture at this point in Jesus' life. So he's only talking about the people who are coming to him who have sinned, and they all happen to be Jews. But Jews are not supposed to be sinners. Jews had the law. And so they were like stray sons or stray sheep. You know, it says about the Jews in Isaiah 53:6, all we like sheep have gone astray. We've turned everyone to his own way. And so Jesus brings up the picture of lost sheep. Israel had wandered away from God. These tax collectors and prostitutes and sinners and so forth had particularly done so in a obvious way. But now they were very notoriously coming back to God by following Christ. And that's what he said should be a cause for rejoicing. Now, you were wondering if it had an application to Christians falling away and coming back. I believe it would. I think it simply just applies to, I mean, the principle is no different whether it's a Jew or a Gentile. God doesn't make a distinction between Jews and Gentiles. It's just at that point, when Jesus was telling the story, the Jewish nation had a covenantal background with God and yet had violated that covenant. And these ones who are coming to Christ were, you know, restoring themselves back to where they should have been. It's no longer the case that the Jews specifically have a special covenant with God, but anyone can be in covenant with God if they come to Christ. And so, yeah, I mean, if a believer has fallen away, if they repent truly and become true followers of Christ and faithful to him, yeah, it's going to be the same thing. God's going to rejoice in that. So, you know, the parable would apply in principle, but it's not its principal meaning. Its primary meaning is about these tax collectors and sinners among the Jews who should have been better because they had the law and they were Jews and they had a covenant with God, but they're in violation of it. But now they're reneging. It's like a parable that Jesus told in Matthew where he said there were a man had two sons, and he told each of them to go and work in his field. And one of them said, "I go, sir," but never went. The other said, "No, I won't go." And then later he reneged and did go. And Jesus said, "Well, which of these sons actually did the will of his father?" Obviously, the one who said he was obedient but wasn't is not the one who did the will of the father, but the one who rejected the commands and rebelled, but then repented and came back. That's the one who did the will of the father. So he's comparing these tax collectors and sinners to children of God who have rebelled and gone the wrong way, but have repented. Whereas the older brothers, like the son who says, "I go, sir, to do the will of God, of his father," but really doesn't do it. And Jesus pointed out that he didn't. In fact, it was the will of the older son's father that the older son should celebrate the return of his brother from a far country. And by not doing so, the older brother, who claimed to be so obedient, was actually disobeying in that very act. His father saying, come on and celebrate. He said, "No, I don't think he's worth it." Okay, well, then you're not doing your father's will, are you? You're being maybe outwardly obedient to the rules, but you're simply not caring about what your father wants. And so that's what that's about. But the same would be true of any sinner, and that would be a Gentile sinner or a person, a former Christian who's fallen away and comes back to Christ. Yeah, God's always happy to see a sinner return. All right, let's talk to Joseph in Knoxville, Tennessee. Joseph, welcome.
2: Hey, Steve, thank you. Mm-hmm. I was going to ask if you could just put some scripture or some verses to this idea or conception that I've always had, and that is that I've always thought that because people, men in general, are made in the image of God, that whatever we do to them, either love them or how we treat them, we, in a sense, do it unto God. And yeah. I know this is true in the context, like in Matthew 25, whatever right. You do to the least of these, and 1 Corinthians 11. I know this is true in the context of the body, but I can't seem to see that amongst also just our neighbors in general or amongst unbelievers, that concept of how we love others yeah. and treat others. That's a reflection of, you know, our whatever we do unto the Lord, you know.
0: Right.
2: So it's just...
0: Okay, well, as you mentioned, most of the verses that make that point are talking about dealing with Christians, though not all. You mentioned Matthew 25, where it's the sheep and the goats, and Jesus said, what have you done to these my brethren? You've done to me. Obviously, his brethren are his disciples. Paul also said in Romans chapter 8, when you sin against your brother, you're sinning against Christ. He's talking about when you're doing that which offends your brother. I said Romans 8. It's 1 Corinthians 8, excuse me. 1 Corinthians 8, he's talking about eating meat sacrificed to idols. And he said, when you do that, when you stumble your brother, you're not just sinning against a brother, you're sinning against Christ. And that's in 1 Corinthians 8, 12. In 1 Corinthians 11, you mentioned it, you know, when you neglect the needs of your brother at the table, and the food is to be shared, and you take more than you share, and he goes away hungry, you're not discerning the body of Christ. You're doing, you know, that man is the body of Christ. He's part of the body of Christ, and you're acting as if he's not. And so you're doing that to Christ. But the one place I know of that would really point out that the image of God is in every man, even non-Christians, and therefore that makes it inappropriate for us to treat them the way we would not wish to treat God, is James chapter 3, verse 8 and 9, it says, but no man can tame the tongue. It's an unruly evil full of deadly poison. With it, that is with our tongue, we bless our God and Father. And with it, that is the same tongue, we curse men who have been made in the similitude of God. And in verse 10, he says, out of the same mouth proceed blessing and cursing. This should not be. So he's saying it's inappropriate for us to curse men when they are in fact made in the image of God. The same mouth that blesses God should never be cursing men who are made in the image of God. You know, the way you treat a person, even if he's not a Christian, because a person does bear the image of God, is a sign of disrespect to God who made him. It's like, you know, if you had a rebellious son and you heard some noise in his bedroom, like something was hitting the wall, and you walked in there and saw he had a picture of you on the closet door and he's throwing darts at it. And you said, hey, that's disrespectful. You're supposed to honor your father and your mother. And he said, well, it's not you. It's just a picture of you. You know, I'm not disrespecting you. Well, sure you are. I mean, to use your image as a target for darts, you know, it's really, he's not doing it directly at you, but it certainly is your image that's being disrespected. And clearly it's intended as disrespect to you. You know, and so when you treat a person wrong, well, they're the image of God. And therefore, it's disrespectful to God. That's what James is saying. You know, I think there's in the Proverbs, there's a statement that says something like, he that curses the poor curses his maker. I'm not sure if curse is the verb used in both places, but definitely in the Proverbs, there's that statement that, you know, if you disregard the poor or if you despise the poor, then you're despising his maker. Which is just simply saying because the poor is a human, and he's a human made in God's image is what's, you know, clearly behind that. So there are scriptures for that, mostly apply to how you treat Christians, because Christians are the actual body of Christ, and whatever you do to a Christian, you actually do to him. But, you know, a non-Christian is not part of the body of Christ, and what you do to that person may not be in the same sense directly done to God, but it's as if you're doing it to God, because a person is in the likeness of God, and you're supposed to recognize that.
2: Thank you. Yeah, that clarifies it. Thank you so much.
0: Okay, Yosef, thanks for your call. All right, Jericho from Laguna Beach, California. Glad you called. Welcome.
3: Hey, Steve. Hey, yeah, thank you for taking my call.
0: Yeah.
3: Hey, so just wanted to make sure I'm not going off the rails with YouTube theology or anything like that. I wanted to just bounce a certain biblical interpretation off of you, but it might take like 2 minutes to build the case. Is that okay?
0: Okay.
3: All right, here it goes. So this is in reference to Mark 13:32, when Jesus says that no one knows the day or the hour, not even the angels, nor the Son, but only the Father. Mm-hmm. So I know it's typically taken to mean that Jesus, in some sense, did not know the timing of his return, but I'm wondering if there's a stronger biblical case that when Jesus says that he does not know the day or the hour, he's using that word in the sense of like he does not disclose or he does not make known, instead of, you know, Jesus saying that he's ignorant. And so a couple reasons why I'm wondering this is because scripture repeatedly says that Jesus knows all things. He says that all the Father has is his, and that the Father shows the Son all that he himself is doing. And so it seems difficult to say that the Father has some divine knowledge that the Son somehow lacks. So two more points about this is that, you know, in Acts 1:7, when the disciples ask Jesus about the timing of the kingdom, mm-hmm. he says it's not for them to know the mm-hmm. times that the Father has fixed by his own authority. So that sounds like, you know, what he's not saying is it's not for us to know. So mm-hmm. that would also seem to me like the issue isn't necessarily about Jesus lacking information, but more about how he's highlighting the Father's role, his authority to appoint and disclose the timing. And last, I think if you take the surface level reading of Mark 13:32, you can run into other issues, like where in Revelation 19, it says that Christ has a name written that no one but himself knows. Mm-hmm. So if you were to kind of apply the same surface level reading to that, it would seem kind of clunky to say that Jesus has something that the Father doesn't know. And so I want to just kind of make sure I harmonize all of this with scripture correctly. So I just want to get your thoughts on that, and if that's a valid interpretation or not.
0: Well, you know, I don't see it that way, and I'll give you my case about each of those things. My understanding, of course, is that when Jesus became a human, he became a real human, and that means a baby initially, and then a little child, and then a, you know, older child, then an adolescent, and then a man, and so forth. It seems clear to me that Jesus became a real baby, and therefore he did not know how to read, because babies don't know how to read. He didn't know how to talk, didn't even know how to understand people's talk around him, much less read their minds. He was a real baby. Now, the suggestion that it is otherwise would seem to go against what it says in Luke chapter 2, at the end of the chapter, where it says that after the events in when Jesus was 12 years old, when his parents lost track of him and then found him again at the temple, it says in verse 52 of Luke 2, and Jesus increased in wisdom and stature and in favor with God and men. That seems like it means he developed intellectually and physically, just like people do, like boys do. If he increased in wisdom, then his knowledge base at the beginning was not as much as God's, because there'd be no room for increase, for improvement. I believe we're being told that Jesus grew like any boy. He grew bigger in stature. He grew wiser. You know, he grew spiritual and socially and so forth. So it does seem like Jesus, at least in his youth, didn't know everything. And we don't know that he knew everything even in his adult life, though he knew whatever God wanted him to know. When Jesus said that, you know, all that the Father has, he's given him and so forth, and therefore the suggestion is that what, you know, God has revealed to Jesus everything that God knows. Well, there's a similar statement that Jesus said about him and his disciples, where he's talking about, I no longer call you servants in John 15:15. No longer do I call you servants, for a servant does not know what his master is doing, but I have called you friends, for all things that I have heard from my Father, I have made known to you. Now, if God made known to Jesus all things that God the Father knew, then Jesus knew everything. But if that all things literally means like he had total knowledge of all, literally everything, then we have to say the same thing about the disciples, because all things that the Father revealed to Jesus, he said he's now revealed to his disciples. I think what we'd have to say is that all things that God wished to reveal to Jesus were made known to Jesus, and all things that Jesus wished to reveal to the disciples, he has done so. There are, of course, things that Jesus knew that the disciples never knew, one of which is one you're suggesting. You're suggesting that Jesus might have known the second coming time, but his disciples didn't, and it wasn't given to them. And yet he says, all things that the Father has, you know, commanded me or revealed to me, I've made known to you. So, you know, the statement about all things that the Father knew were made known to Jesus would not necessarily be more literal than what he said about his disciples. What it would mean is that, you know, if God wants people to know something, he reveals it to them. And I believe that Jesus did receive revelation from God on many occasions, but perhaps not every occasion. I mean, Jesus spoke many times as if there were things he didn't know. Now, that could have just been a manner of speaking. For example, when the woman touched the hem of his garment in the crowd, and he said, "Who touched me?" And I don't think he was just, you know, doing that theatrically, because Peter said, "Well, you know, everyone's jostling you, Jesus." And he said, "Well, no, I felt something go at her. Somebody touched me. Who did that?" And the woman came forward and revealed, you know, that she was the one. It really seems like Jesus was seeking information. Now, again, he could have been acting a role as if he didn't know, but I'm not sure what the value of that would be. I think that Jesus, as a man, depended on revelation from his Father, just as men do. Now, Jesus received it in greater measure than anybody else has. But I don't think that the fact that when he said, you know, all things that the Father has are mine, means that he knew all the things God knew any more than when he said, all that I've heard from my Father I've revealed to you, means that the disciples knew as much as Jesus knew about everything. Now, as far as Let's see, you gave some of the Acts chapter 1, when Jesus said, it's not for you to know the times or the seasons that the Father has put in his own power. You're saying, well, he didn't say it's not for us to know, so that Jesus perhaps is saying that he did know and that they did not. I would respond this way, that first of all, this was after Jesus rose from the dead. It is very possible. Remember when Jesus was praying just before, in I think it's John chapter 12 or maybe it's just in 17 in his priestly prayer. He said, Father, you know, restore to me the glory that I had with you before. And I think that when Jesus rose from the dead, he did have that. And he probably did know all things at that time, including the time of his coming. But he might not have. The statement he made to his disciples doesn't commit one way or the other. He's, they wanted to know. He said, it's not for you to know. It may have been not for him to know at that point either. But I think he may have known because he was now glorified. Let me just take a break here because I have to. And I'm going to hold you over and just finish talking with you afterward because I don't want to just cut you off too quickly.
3: Yeah, no problem. Thank you.
0: Hang in there, okay? 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

0: 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My name is Steve Gregg, and we're taking calls. Our phone lines are still full, but there will be open lines coming up in the course of the next half hour. 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And I should mention that this Wednesday is the first Wednesday of the month, and that means that's the day we have our Zoom meeting, the evening we have it. 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It tells how to log in at thenarrowpath.com under announcements. And it's a Q&A. We do it once a month. And that's this month. It's at 7 p.m. Pacific time. And you're certainly welcome to join us there. Now, the last, we were talking to Jericho before the break. And he was talking about how, did Jesus know everything during his lifetime when he was on earth? I have said no, and most people would agree with me because Jesus said, no man knows the day or the hour, not even the angels, nor even the Son, meaning himself, but only the Father knows that. So it sounds like Jesus is saying that's privileged information. Now, Jericho is saying, well, the word know can be used different ways, and it certainly is true. The word know in both the Old and the New Testament have a variety of meanings. Among them can be the idea of to disclose or to make known something. And so, he could be saying it's not anyone's privilege to make that known. Not even my privilege to make it known. But not necessarily saying that Jesus didn't know. It could just be that Jesus knew, but he wasn't allowed to say. I think I got your meaning there. And so some scriptures were given, which we've been talking about in the first half hour. And you also had one more scripture, which is Revelation 19:12, where it says that Jesus, when he's seen coming on a white horse with a sword out of his mouth, it said he had a name written on him, which no one knew but himself. And so I don't know that helps the particular case you're making, because there certainly are things that Jesus knows that no one else does. And this is not describing him in his earthly ministry. I mean, even when he was here in his earthly ministry, he knew things that no one else knew. But that's not answering the question of did he know all things. There can be no doubt that a believer in Christ would say Jesus knew a ton of stuff that nobody else knew. But it's not necessarily, resulting in the belief that he was omniscient when he was on earth. And I believe much in the Bible suggests he was not, because of his true incarnation as a man with the limitations of a man. But I would say this too, that in one of the, and I don't remember which one it is, one of the letters to the seven churches, he said that to him who overcomes, he'll have a white stone, and he'll have a new name, which no one knows except him that receives it. So Jesus has a name in Revelation 19 that no one knows but him. But then all the Christians are eventually to have a new name that no one knows except them too. So the idea that a bit of information is known only by one person, in some cases Jesus is that person, in some cases it's even his followers, does not answer the question of omniscience. A person can know something that other people don't know, but it does not translate into a doctrine of omniscience for that person.
1: Just as a clarification, my point with that was I don't think it would make sense to say that Jesus has a name that the Father doesn't know, right? So, and you could probably conclude that by a surface level reading of saying, well, Jesus said that nobody knows, which would mean that the Father doesn't know. I think that would kind of be a theological issue there. About
0: the name?
1: Knowing, or the Father not knowing something that Jesus knows.
0: Well, right. I mean, Jesus knows everything. God knows everything, and he certainly knows everything that Jesus knows. And also, when each believer receives a white stone with a name on it that no one knows except him, by saying no one knows, it doesn't mean God doesn't know. It just means, obviously, right. No person knows. It says that in Psalm 8 that God has put all things under the feet of men. And the writer of Hebrews quotes that in Hebrews chapter 2, and he points out that, you know, in saying that all things are put under him, it certainly does not mean that he who put them under him, you know, is under them. The point he's making is that, you know, when it says that God put all things under man's feet, he doesn't mean that God put himself under. So, you know, to say no one knows or all things or whatever, this is talking within the sphere of created things. We're not talking about God being included in that excluded knowledge.
1: Yeah, thank you. Yeah, I'll keep looking into it. It's a really interesting thing. The you know, there's an argument to be made too about when he says that it's neither including the angels. There's a case to be made there about how he's talking about just creation doesn't know, which would harmonize with what you're saying about Jesus being a God man. You know, there are, you know, human limitations that he has, but I'll leave it there for now. Thank you so much for the response.
0: All right, I'm glad you called. God bless you.
1: Yeah, likewise.
0: We'll talk to you again. God bless. Bye now. Okay, Paul in Buena Vista, Colorado. Welcome to The Narrow Path. Thanks for calling.
2: Hey, Steve, I was just wondering on the marriage question. Can you hear me okay?
0: Mm-hmm.
2: Okay, when a couple get married, of course, and somebody commits adultery, and then they wind up divorcing because of the adultery.
0: Yeah.
2: Is that something that can, where the both of them can remarry if the, let's say the husband was the perpetrator and he repented and got his life back in order and got back in church, or maybe he never left church, got into another church and got to working on his walk with the Lord. Would it be all right for them to both remarry, or is there a prohibition on marriage?
0: You mean for them to remarry each other? You mean for them to remarry, to marry different people?
2: Marry different people.
0: Okay. Well, here's how I understand it. Jesus said if a man divorces his wife for causes other than fornication, he causes her to commit adultery. That's assuming, I guess, that she remarries. And then, and whoever remarries her commits adultery too. This is a very brief and succinct statement about a whole class of situations where, you know, people get divorced for different reasons. He said if the reason was not fornication, then certain things pertain. Now, people do get divorced for lots of things besides fornication. Obviously, they just get divorced because they're unfaithful to their vows. They feel unhappy. They feel they're abused. They feel, you know, it's better for the children. There are too many arguments. And, you know, now those are not good reasons for divorce. Only fornication is. Now, Jesus just kind of summarizes, because he's making a general point that, you know, the Jews had a teaching that you could divorce your wife for any reason. And Jesus is saying, well, frankly, most of you who are divorcing your wives are committing your wives to commit, causing your wives to commit adultery, and you know, it's a bad thing. Only if she's unfaithful can you do that without making her an adulteress. And that's because she made herself an adulteress if she's unfaithful. But now the point of divorce being objectionable, and God does hate divorce, it says in Malachi, and I believe the New Testament affirms that divorce is unfaithfulness. Divorce is violation of a vow that was made before God and man. And God has no pleasure in fools, it says in Ecclesiastes 5. It says, when you make a vow to the Lord, you keep it. It's better to not vow at all than to make a vow and don't keep it. That's what it says in Ecclesiastes 5. So, you know, it says don't hastily make a vow, because God has no pleasure in fools. Apparently, one who makes a hasty vow and doesn't keep it is a fool. Now, when people do promise to be faithful to each other, they have the right to expect both parties to keep that vow. If one goes off and commits adultery and leaves the marriage, that person, whether it's the husband or the wife, has violated the covenant. Paul and Jesus, I believe, both suggest, and I think even the Old Testament certainly does, that in such a case, the party that was still faithful to the vows, the one who did not commit adultery, can consider themselves free if they wish. They, okay, the covenant's been broken, not by them, by the other person. And therefore, divorce is okay for them. And, I mean, it's not necessarily the best thing in every case, but it can be permitted. And that person who is the innocent victim of the adultery, that is the person who is not the adulterer, that person is not under covenant anymore. That covenant's been broken by their partner. And if they're not under a covenant, they're a single person, and single people are allowed to marry. The only person who's not allowed to remarry is one who already has an existing intact covenant with their first spouse or with the earlier spouse. So, you know, if there's been a divorce, but there's been no grounds for divorce in God's sight, then both parties are still under obligation

Well, so, you know, if a person is wrongly divorced, a spouse, and that spouse is still faithful, and even if the person, you know, then you got to go back if you repent. Now, here's another situation, though. Suppose, let's say a man has committed adultery against his wife, and he's gone and married another woman. Well, the question then is, what has his wife done in the meantime, his original wife? If she is still waiting for him to come home, she has a claim on him. There's a covenant there. There's a contract there they made. He has to be faithful to her for life. The fact that he hasn't done it doesn't free him. You know, by breaking your promise or by breaking contract doesn't mean you're not obligated to still keep it once you decide to stop being a lawbreaker. So obviously, if the woman in this scenario still wants her husband back, even though he cheated, then whenever he gets right with God, he's got to go back, or at least he's got to offer to, and he's got to make it good, because he's got unfinished business there. The unfinished business is he's got to finish out his lifetime with his wife like he promised. Now, of course, if she dies or something, that's a different story. Or if she moves on, and finds another man, and she's, you know, now married to somebody else, she did so legitimately because she was, you know, she didn't do anything wrong. Her husband cheated, and so she's free. She can go marry again, someone else. Can he? Well, I believe that once she has legitimately remarried, all hope of him ever coming back to her is gone. You know, she's now with somebody else, legitimately. He can't take her back again. And so I believe he is then free to marry too. But he should still repent of the adultery that he committed against his first marriage. But once he is truly repentant, I don't think that he has to go back to a wife who has moved on and she's now with another man. And therefore, I think he'd be free to marry somebody else. But this is, if he's repentant, it means he truly, truly wishes he had not done the thing he did. You see, I think there's sometimes people, I knew a woman who wanted out of her marriage. And so she left her husband, but she didn't sleep with another man. And she told a woman friend of hers that she did this so that her husband would be under pressure to go out and find another woman. And she said, when he finds another woman, then I'll be free to divorce. Now, in other words, she was trying to manipulate the whole thing to get her husband to be unfaithful so that she'd be free. Now, that's not... Jesus, God doesn't make rules in order that you can manipulate him. I believe that even if you've got technical grounds for divorce, if you're the one who caused them, essentially, or you're the one who, you know, manipulated them, then God knows. God knows if your heart is guilty or not. And so, you know, I would just say every person who wrongfully divorced another should wish very much and truly that they could undo it, that they could turn the clock back, that they could do the right thing instead of the wrong thing. But if things have transpired in the meantime, maybe the wife has died, maybe she's now legitimately married to somebody else, well then, you know, he should still wish that he hadn't done the bad thing, but he doesn't have to live with, you know, he doesn't have to be punished for it the rest of his life. I don't believe. I believe that once he's truly repented and forgiven, that his life can go on from there, including, no doubt, another marriage. Now, I'm not God. This is how I assess the teachings I find in Scripture on the subject. But there's so little said on the subject, relatively, that Christians have reached lots of different ideas about the application of that, and therefore not all Christians would give the same answer I do. What I can say is I'm aware of all the other answers. I'm aware of what I consider to be flaws in the other interpretations, and it seems to me that what I've shared places full weight on all the data of Scripture and agrees with what I think is the whole issue in the sight of God. But just know that my opinion is not the only one out there. And no matter which opinion I gave, there'd be a certain percentage of Christians who'd say, I'm wrong, because there's a whole bunch of different opinions. Anyway,

0: hopefully that'll be good for you. Greg in Crestline, California, welcome to The Narrow Path. Thanks for calling.
1: Yeah, can you hear me, Steve?
0: Yes, sir.
1: I'm on speaker. Let me know if it's a problem.
0: Not yet. Go ahead.
1: Okay. I want you to kind of think about the callers ago because I'm kind of in that direction. But anyway,
0: I am having a hard time understanding you now. Maybe it's because of the speakerphone. Can you go directly to your phone?
1: Okay.
0: And we don't need any introductory statements. What is your question, brother?
1: Okay. First, I want to thank you for your books. My question is, I've been a Christian for over 50 years, and I've, you know, been called everything because I abandoned the Calvinist and those views, and I abandoned the thought of a third temple and a heifer. But I never believed any of these people were not going to go to where they, you know, their outcome was not going to be where it was.
0: So what is your question? What is your question, brother?
1: My question is, I spent a lot of these years trying to walk for God instead of walking with God, and I never doubted what all ministers I listened to and all the people on the pulpit said, that if you don't do X, Y, Z, you're either not saved or you're not taking sin seriously. Or you're fooling yourself.
0: Okay, so now I know your background. What can I do for you? I don't need to know all the background because we're running out of time.
1: I don't understand why when people talk about other Christians or Christians that they feel are lacking or may not be Christians, instead of trying to give them water of life or trying to give them the spirit of food or all these things like you were talking about in Matthew 25, they just tell them, if you don't do these things, you're never going to be a vessel in honor. You might not even be a Christian. And I spent 50 years trying to do those things.
0: Right. Is that a question? I haven't really heard your question. And I've got a lot of people waiting in only a few minutes.
1: Because I've heard you doing it, and I always thought you, from everything I knew about you, you were different. When you talk about people that you're not sure are Christians and stuff, you do nothing to build them up like everybody else.
0: No, I try to build them up. I try to encourage them to do the right thing. Christians are people who are followers of Christ. That's the very definition of a Christian, a follower of Christ. And Jesus said, why do you call me Lord, Lord, and you don't do what I say? He also said, many will say to me in that day, Lord, Lord, you know, we did these things in your name, but he'll say, I never knew you. He says, not everyone who calls me Lord, Lord will enter the kingdom of heaven, but he who does the will of my Father. Now, in other words, Jesus makes it very clear that among those who call him Lord and think themselves Christians, there are some who aren't really. And the most loving thing I could do to help them is to help them discover that, if possible, before they stand before God. And he reveals it to them. It's not an unloving or uncharitable thing to say a Christian is a certain thing. And if you're that thing, then you're a Christian. If you're not that thing, well, then you're not a Christian. That's not my judgment. That's the very definition of the word Christian. So a Christian is someone who's following Christ. Following Christ means you're obeying him. You're doing what he said. Now, I can't really judge a person's heart. That's not for me to do. And I attempt not to do so. But we can judge that if somebody knows what Jesus wants them to do and they don't want to do it and refuse, well, then they're not obeying Christ. I mean, that's by their own mouth, they're making it very clear they're not following Christ. Now, what I tell people is being a Christian is following Christ. Not following Christ is not being a Christian. I'm not telling any individual that they are or are not a Christian. I mean, they know themselves. I don't know them. But I think I do a person a favor, and I think I do build them up if I let them know that, hey, whatever you think a Christian is, if your idea of a Christian allows you to ignore the teachings of the King, the Lord, and not do them, well, then your idea of a Christian isn't the same as his. So that's all. I'm not going up to anybody and saying, you're not a Christian. I don't remember if I've ever told anyone they're not a Christian directly. I've just told them that, well, from what you described, it doesn't sound like you're following Christ in this matter. And just for a matter of information, a real Christian is a follower of Christ. You can decide if you're one or not. I can't. I don't even know you. So I don't know, you know, if you're following Christ or what degree you're attempting to or desiring to. God knows that. I'm just handing out the general information. And that's how, you know, Jesus said we have to make disciples by teaching them to observe everything Jesus commanded. That's what he said himself in Matthew 28, verse 20. So if I'm teaching you to observe everything Jesus commanded, that means I'm teaching you to obey him. Well, that's what making disciples includes. I mean, there is no making of disciples without doing that. So that's not failing to build them up. I mean, if they don't like the information and they turn on it, maybe they won't be built up, but the truth will make you free. So the real question is, you know, when I'm dealing with a person or answering a question, am I giving the truth or not? If what I'm saying is not true, I always welcome people to call and correct me. In fact, every day I say, you know, if you don't agree with what I say, call and bounce comment, because I'm not infallible. I think I'm telling the truth. If somebody knows I'm not, let them call and point it out, because I'm, you know, I'm not. That's not a challenge to them. I'm just saying I'm teachable. So, once I know the truth or believe I know the truth, it'd be very unloving for me not to share it, since it's the truth that makes you free. And if people have errors that they're living by, they're more in bondage to sin than they should be. And I'd like to see them free, just like I would assume they would. So anyway, yeah, I'm not sure I understand your criticism, but I think I understand what you're trying to get at. Thank you for your call. Matthew in New Jersey, welcome to The Narrow Path.
2: Hey, Brother Steve, God bless. Thanks for taking the call.
0: My pleasure.
2: My question is kind of born out of contrasting two verses, and I'm sure there's maybe more and better verses for this. 2 Samuel 12:10 and Job 42:7. I'll be brief here because I know we're running out of time. I guess what I'm driving at here ultimately is the difference between a trial and being punished. The sword being over David's house seems like it's referring to a punishment versus Job 42:7. Kind of I translate as more as God pointing to what Job's going through being a trial. So I guess my question is like the difference between the two things biblically.
0: Okay, I'm going to have to ask you for that Job passage. You said Job 42?
2: 42:7. The way I'm translating it, yeah, I'm understanding it.
0: So it was after the Lord had spoken these words to Job that the Lord said to Eliphaz the Temanite, my wrath is aroused against you and your two friends, for you have not spoken of me what is right as my servant Job has. Okay, so God was angry at them for speaking wrongfully about God. Okay, and the statement in 2 Samuel is simply Nathan the prophet telling David that because he had sinned with Bathsheba, he says, now therefore the sword shall never depart from your house because you've despised me and have taken the wife of Uriah the Hittite for your wife. Now, what is the contradiction here? I'm not seeing it.
2: Not so much a contradiction, but that one is kind of alluding to suffering as a form of a trial, as like what Job went through, and then what in David's is more of a form of punishment.
0: Well, David was, David did experience punishment. That's the point. And the punishment was that his family didn't have peace anymore. That's what it means, that the sword will not depart from his house, that he had had a peaceful family, a peaceful reign, and now he's going to have nothing but turmoil in his family. And that was true. You know, Absalom killed Amnon. Amnon had raped Tamar. Solomon eventually killed Adonijah. These are brothers and sisters, harming each other. The sword and turmoil and conflict continued in David's house till the day he died and beyond. So, I mean, that is a judgment on him. His judgment should have been that he was put to death, because the penalty for adultery and murder is death. But God showed mercy on him and said, because you repented, I'm not going to kill you, but there's still going to be repercussions in your family. Now, I want to say this, that to say it's a judgment on his family, it could just be a prediction, because the things that happened in David's family that were terrible after this were in many ways could be seen to be the upshot of his own sin. That is to say, not so much that God imposed it as a penalty, as it was the normal outgrowth of circumstances from what he did. It led to these problems. Now, as far as Job's friends are concerned, they spoke wrongly of God, and God was angry at them, but I'm not really sure what that's saying. I mean, what you're saying about it, but If you're saying what's the difference between going through a test or going through a punishment, well, one is a punishment definitely is a penalty for a crime or a sin that needs to be redressed. A test can be against somebody who hasn't done any crimes. They're just being tested. So that'd be a difference. Punishment only comes upon the guilty. I'm sorry I'm out of time. Sorry to be in a rush. Our website's The Narrow Path.
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8: USA Radio News, I'm Ron Warner. Congress misses a war powers deadline as debate continues over U.S. actions involving Iran. Iran claims a strike on a U.S. ship near the Strait of Hormuz, while CENTCOM says no vessels were hit. Charges against the Southern Poverty Law Center become an issue in Georgia's Senate race involving John Ossoff. A check of the calendar says today is May the 4th. If you see people dressed up as Han Solo, Chewbacca, or Princess Leia, don't be alarmed.
9: Today is Star Wars Day, as in May the 4th be with you. 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George Lucas wanted to do a movie on Flash Gordon, but couldn't get the rights, so he wrote Star Wars. And the one studio who wanted the film, 20th Century Fox, thought it was a B-movie. Lucky for us, they were all wrong. So celebrate today, watch movies, dress up, host a lightsaber battle, because you can. I'm Bree Tennis.
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10: In our KCIS Seattle area forecast, sunny today, mostly cloudy tomorrow morning, then becoming sunny, and a mix of clouds and sun for the rest of the week. Our highs today, the mid-70s to lower 80s, in the 70s tomorrow, near 70 Wednesday and Thursday, mid to upper 60s Friday, and around 70 Saturday and Sunday.
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15: Thank you very much, Randy, and let's go right to our phone callers. First up is Sergio, listening on the web in Rochester, New York. Hi, Sergio.
16: Hi, Hank. How are you, my brother?
15: I'm doing well, thank you.
16: Good, good. I appreciate you taking my call.
15: Pleasure.
16: And as a real quick side note, I remember watching, Walter Martin back in the 80s on the John Ankerberg show, and I'm so thankful that the Lord has placed this ministry into your hands.
15: Well, thank you, my brother.
16: My question is the kingdom of heaven and the kingdom of God the same thing?
15: Yeah, they are the same thing. In fact, it's interesting. If you go to Matthew 19, the kingdom of God and the kingdom of heaven are actually used interchangeably. I tell you the truth, it is hard for a rich man to enter the kingdom of heaven. It is easier for a camel to go through the eye of a needle than for a rich man to enter the kingdom of God. So in one passage, you have the two phrases used interchangeably.
16: Okay. I mean, I've been looking up, like, different takes on that from different biblical scholars and so forth. And, like, for example, Finnis Jennings Dake, you know, he espoused that they were different. And in other words, the kingdom of heaven was more of a political in its sphere versus the kingdom of God, which was more a moral and spiritual in its sphere.
15: Yeah, he's dead wrong, but he's dead wrong about a lot of other things as well. The annotated Bible that he produced has some tremendous, very serious errors in it.
16: Okay, so when Paul says in Romans in chapter 14, verse 17, and I know, obviously, you know, you got to read everything in context, but I'm just giving you the one verse here. He says, "For the kingdom of God is not eating and drinking, but righteousness and peace and joy in the Holy Spirit." But yeah, like when you know, look at what Jesus said, like to Pilate, that his kingdom was not of this world. And it made it sound more of a political type of governmental type of statement that he could, you know, summon the angels and so forth. And, you know, basically it would, you know, they would stop the Jews from crucifying him. So I guess I'm still a little confused along those lines.
15: Well, the two phrases are just synonymous in meaning. And certainly in the examples that you gave. Look, Jews avoided the use of the name of God. And Matthew was writing primarily to a Jewish audience, and his preference, therefore, was the kingdom of heaven, although he does use the kingdom of God four times. But the phrases are used interchangeably. I mean, however they are used, they are used interchangeably. In other words, you can exchange one phrase for the other because there is not a distinction of meaning. Now, I understand that this is a dispensational distinction. The kingdom of heaven or the kingdom of Christ was offered to the Jews but rejected, and thus it is said it will be postponed to the millennial kingdom during the time that Christ will rule from Jerusalem, and the kingdom of God is seen by dispensationalists as being inclusive of both Jew and Gentile. I mean, that's a typical distinction that's made, and that's certainly the distinction that Dake makes. But as I said, his annotated reference Bible is perhaps the worst collection of false teachings I've encountered to date. He has God going from place to place in a body like all other persons, is just an ordinary sized being. He wears clothes, he eats, he rests, he dwells in a mansion in a city located on a material planet called heaven and the like. These are the kinds of teachings that you will find there. And the distinction that he makes from a dispensational perspective, from my vantage point, is just as laborious or stretched.
16: Okay, very good. Can I ask you one other quick question?
15: Sure.
16: Okay, there's a contemporary, I'm sure you've heard of him, a guy by the name of Miles Monroe.
15: Yeah.
16: And his big thing is teaching on the kingdom and rediscovering the kingdom. So I've been kind of comparing him and some others and so forth on this particular topic. And one of the things that he talks about in Matthew 6, 33, where Jesus says, you know, but seek first the kingdom of God and his righteousness, and all these other things will be added unto you. Now, my understanding is the Greek word for righteousness is pronounced something along the lines of dikaiosune, which my understanding means holy or just or equitable in character or act. Now, but he defines it there as being rightly positioned with an authority of government.
15: Well, he's obviously reading something into the passage that the passage isn't intended to communicate.
16: Okay, so there's nothing with respect to being rightly positioned with an authority of government.
15: No, he's reading something in the passage that the passage isn't intended to communicate. And this is a very common problem with Miles Monroe. He's a guy that is a false teacher, quite frankly. I don't know how else to put it. He minces no words with respect to the nature of God. He says that we have the same nature as God himself. And, of course, he's a typical Word of Faith guy who says you create your own world the same way God creates his. He speaks and things happen. You speak and they happen. So he's constantly reading unintended meanings into the text. That's what's called eisegesis, as I'm sure you know. It's reading something in the text that the text isn't designed to communicate, as opposed to exegesis, pulling out of the text what God has planted in the text.
16: Yeah, well, I know he talks about from a standpoint of you know, because we're created in God's image, that, you know, obviously we're different. We're different from, you know, animals and insects and so forth, and because we've been imbued with, you know, being created in God's image. So that, you know, then they run with that, you know. Well, thank you so much. I appreciate it, Hank. Once again, God bless you and God bless your ministry.
15: Thank you, Sergio. Back to the phone lines. Want to talk to Dana next. She's in Canoga Park, California. Hi, Dana.
6: Hey, Hank. How are you doing?
15: Good. How are you?
6: Hey, I ordered your book, Apocalypse Code.
15: Uh-huh.
6: I'm just waiting to get that in the mail, so I'm anxiously waiting to read that book.
15: Mm-hmm.
6: I was reading in Luke chapter 6, verse 24, Jesus says, "But woe to you who are rich, for you have already received your comfort." Now, I don't know, that seems to be a contradiction. I mean, no, you know, the Bible doesn't condemn being rich. I mean, like Job was rich, and what, King Solomon was rich, and one of the richest men in the world, I think. And they're not, you know, the Bible doesn't condemn being rich. So why would Jesus say, "But woe to you who are rich"? In verse 24 there.
15: Well, context, context, context. There's a context here, and the context is a distinction between those who now weep but will laugh in eternity and those who are rich now but will weep in eternity, which is to say, you're absolutely correct. The Bible teaches a form of Christian capitalism, which is to say, responsibility associated with wealth. But the point that Jesus Christ is making here is that if you live a long, robust life and you have lots of money, but you do not have a perspective on eternity, then you may laugh now, but in the end, you will weep. So he's trying to take our attention or focus off of mean earthly vanities and place them on eternal verities. But you're absolutely right. The biblical teaching on wealth overall is not how much you have, but what you do with what you have. And that's why Christ makes a very emphatic point. It is the point that it's difficult for a rich man to enter the kingdom of heaven. Because if you have riches, it's very hard to lean upon the arm of God and not lean upon the arm of flesh. It's not impossible, but it's difficult. And so Jesus Christ is constantly warning us, as does the panoply of Scripture, about the deceitfulness that can go with riches. But no, there's nothing inherently wrong with having money. It's all a matter of what you do with what you have.
6: Yeah, but see, the Scripture doesn't, you know, you're kind of putting a lot into the Scripture. That, I mean, like, you know, what you're saying, I believe, you know, is Bible theology, but that's not in this Scripture.
15: Sure, it's in the Scripture. I mean, look, there is a sense in which you make theological deductions. That's called scriptural synergy, which is to say you read Scripture in light of Scripture. But this is certainly a consistent teaching in the whole of Scripture. In fact, I lay this out in really clear prose in my book, Christianity Crisis 21st Century, the biblical view of wealth and the biblical view of want. It's clearly laid out, and the book is available through the Ministry of the Christian Research Institute. You can hang on. We can send you a copy, or you can order online at equip.org. 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
17: Pastor Martin Niemöller spent the last 7 years of Nazi rule in concentration camps. 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
15: Thank you, Randy, and we return to our callers. Next up is Keith, listening in Casper, Wyoming. Hi, Keith.
21: Hey, Hank, thanks for taking my call. I really appreciate you being able to understand that in a way, explain that in a way we can understand it with no theological training.
15: Well, thank you.
21: My question, why we're not seeing the miracles like were performed in the Old and New Testament today? Why we're not seeing those miracles today?
15: Now, remember, Jesus Christ did miracles. The apostles and the prophets did miracles. But through that, they established themselves as legitimate apostles and prophets. And of course, Jesus, by his resurrection, demonstrated that he was God in human flesh. So we already have the testimony, and we can refer back to a testimony that is not old and antiquated, but is ever new and vibrant and rich. The Bible is not dead and dull. It's dynamic. It's alive. It's functioning. So that what we find in the Scripture is not in the least outdated. The problem is we have become politically correct. We've lost a true valuation of things with respect to the nature of God. And so we now think the Bible is outdated. We think we know better than what the Bible says. And a typical expression of this is same-sex sexuality. When you talk about the Bible's denunciation in this regard, people have polite exasperation etched on their faces because from their perspective, we have moved on, we're more enlightened. But the reality is still the reality, that God places parameters around our lives to save us from behavior that's destructive to us. And all the evidence in an age of scientific enlightenment does demonstrate the destructive nature from a physiological and a psychological perspective. So the Bible's not eerily outdated. It's actually eerily up to date with the times. And there is certainly no normative sense in which we can do miracles today. There's no promise that we can do miracles today. The promise of the Bible is quite different, and that is we all get sick and eventually we all die. The issue from a Christian perspective is not health and wealth in this life, but it is the resurrection of the body in the life to come. So Christianity is never intended to give us a peaceful way to come to terms or come to grips with the difficulties or the maladies of life, but it gives us something far better, a way to overcome them through the power of Christ's resurrection. And that's why the main point is to live not for the now, but to use the now for eternity.
21: I'd just like to thank you so much for your time, for explaining that, Hank.
15: You got it, Keith. Thanks for calling. And there are only three periods in which miracles prominently manifested themselves: the time of Moses, the time of Elijah and Elisha, and of course the time of Christ and the apostles. So even within biblical times, miracles were not common. And certainly miracles are not normative today. We're certainly not suggesting that God cannot do the miraculous. Of course, he can. But we are suggesting that from a biblical perspective, miracles are not normative. They manifested during the periods mentioned because there's an establishment of authority for Jesus, for the apostles, and for the prophets. But now we have the biblical text. And in Luke chapter 16, the rich man wants to go back and warn his brothers. And the enigmatic response is they have Moses and the prophets. If they don't believe that, they're not going to believe even if someone rises from the dead. So we have all the evidence necessary. We have the infallible repository of redemptive revelation. Want to go back to the phone lines, talk to Rita in Nashville, Tennessee. Hi, Rita.
1: Hi, Hank. Thank you for taking my call.
15: You're welcome.
1: I had questions about Mormonism because I have a niece that's a Mormon, and the whole family started off that way, kind of, but they all got out of it but her. But they never really talked about, you know, what really went on. So I'm just learning about it. And I hear you say that they're not the same type of Christians that we are. Is that what you're saying? Because their beliefs are a little bit different.
15: Well, they're not a bit different. They're significantly different. Remember, the founder of Mormonism taught that God himself was once as we are now and is an exalted man and sits enthroned in yonder heavens. So in Mormonism, God is God now, but he was once a man as we are men. And the belief in Mormonism is just as God progressed to godhood, so too we can progress to godhood. And I think just as seriously, they teach an aberration with respect to who Jesus Christ is. In Mormonism, he is the spirit brother of Lucifer, who was conceived in heaven by a celestial mother and then came in flesh as the result of the father having sex with the Virgin Mary. And of course, their authority is not the Bible. They believe that the Book of Mormon is the most correct of any book on earth and the keystone to their religion. The problem, of course, is that the Book of Mormon has been utterly discredited by both anthropology as well as archaeology.
1: Okay. I just didn't know much about it until you started hearing about it on the news, like the magic underwear. I thought that was something people made up until I actually seen it on TV.
15: No, it's not made up at all. It is a present practice of Mormonism.
1: Okay. Well, I'm learning about it. I just thought some of the stuff was made up, like about the planets and all that kind of stuff. It's just kind of shocking that my niece is so sweet that I just can't believe that she believes that stuff. It's just kind of shocking to me. Okay, well, thank you.
15: You got it, and we have some very helpful literature at the Christian Research Institute with respect to Mormonism, including a flip chart titled Memorable Keys to the Mormon Mirage. It's 4x6. It's laminated. You can put in a pocket or a purse, and it gives you the aberrations of Mormonism in a memorable format so that you can use them as springboards or opportunities to share the truth and grace and love that only Jesus Christ can bring to the human heart. I want to go back to the phone lines. Talk to Brian. He's listening on the web in Littleton, Colorado. Hi, Brian.
0: Hi, Hank. How are you?
15: Good. How are you?
0: I think there's a disagreement we have because, you know, I do believe in the Lord, but I believe the Lord is, I'm just reading from Mark 12 right here. And in the first of all commandments, hear, O Israel, the Lord our God is one Lord, period, period, the end. And in my understanding, I heard this on your program, you explained to a lady that, no, there's a second rule which states that there are also three persons. And that doesn't square with the, you know, that violates rule number one.
15: Well, it actually doesn't, because there's a difference between speaking about persons, and I'm equivocating on that term, and ontology. When you're talking about the nature or essence of God, we're talking about one God. The Bible is not polytheistic. It's fiercely monotheistic. So the Hebrew Shema, Hear, O Israel, the Lord your God is one, is reiterated in the New Testament. There's only one God by nature or essence. So we're talking here about a category. It's ontology. When we talk about persons, we're talking...
0: Now, wait a second. When you say category, are you saying that there could be possibly a race of gods or more
15: No, I'm not.
0: Is that where you're coming to? Or?
15: No, that's not where I'm coming to. What I'm saying is that there's only one God by nature or essence. So I'm talking philosophically about a category called ontology.
0: Well, yeah, that's like our essence would be of a human nature.
15: No, the nature of God... Ontologically, the nature of God is not the same as the nature of human beings. But what I'm saying here is that when the Bible says there is only one God, it's speaking of one God by virtue of nature or essence. When the Bible says that the Father, Son, and the Holy Spirit are God, it is not saying
0: God,
15: now
0: the
15: that there...
0: With no plural to it. It's just the one God,
15: no,
0: singular.
15: What we're talking about here is identity formed and completed on the basis of relationships within the Godhead. Let me put it simply. The Bible says there's one what and three whos.
0: No, it doesn't. Where does it say that?
15: Well,
0: that's what I'm getting to. Where does it?
15: Well,
0: I mean,
15: let me tell you. The Bible says that.
0: Let me just clarify this for you.
15: Okay, you got to hurry because we're almost out of time.
0: If there was more than one person, Jesus Christ would have had the opportunity to say it right then and there in Mark 12.
15: Jesus did say it. He said the Father and the.
0: He would have said, but in that one essence, there's three persons and blah, blah, blah, blah. He clearly.
15: Now, he says the Father and Son are two distinct witnesses and two distinct judges. So he makes a distinction between himself and the Father. So the Trinity simply says this, that there's one God. The Bible communicates clearly that Jesus is God, the Father is God, and the Holy Spirit is God. And the Bible clearly communicates that Father, Son, and Holy Spirit are eternally distinct. You can see this in the Annunciation. You can see this in the baptism of Jesus Christ. You can see it in the Great Commission. So one God revealed in three persons, person having to do with identity formed and completed on the basis of relationships within the Godhead. And they're eternally distinct. So Trinity is just a word that codifies what is taught in Scripture. Out of time for this edition of the Bible Answer Man broadcast. Look forward to seeing you tomorrow right here with more.
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27: Welcome to Breakpoint, a daily look at an ever-changing culture through the lens of unchanging truth. For the Colson Center, I'm John Stone Street. In an old bit entitled Everything is Amazing and Nobody is Happy, comedian Louis C.K. mocked just how crabby people can be today, despite living in an age so much better and easier than any other time in human history. Well, in a similar way, National Review senior editor Charles C.W. Cook recently wrote about the lack of optimism in contemporary America, even amidst such great advancements. In an essay entitled Against Misery, Cook, a self-identified atheist, claimed Americans have reason to be optimistic and to push back against the doldrums of contemporary despair. Here's what he wrote, quote, "Per Gallup, 81% of Americans are either very or somewhat satisfied with their lives, while just 20% are either very or somewhat satisfied with the way things are going in the United States in general. And why wouldn't they be when, day in, day out, our leaders declaim and condemn and lament the awful state of things?" End quote. Well, this staggering gap that's been identified by this Gallup data is worth exploring. Cook noted that even amidst the negative views about our country, often portrayed by political leaders in the media, Americans are still pretty happy about their lives, and they should be, given that we have the strongest economy in the world, the most durable constitutional system, the strongest military, we're the home of the world's tech industry, among other critical factors. Well, there's much to appreciate about Cook's analysis, including his observation that people think and operate within the framework of a worldview. There is, however, more to say from the framework of a distinctly Christian worldview. Specifically, that our options are never merely between optimism and pessimism. Christians are right to lament moral collapse, but they should never be reduced to despair. At the same time, Christians should not be merely optimistic and cheerful or just merely against misery. Instead, as Paul wrote, God's people should abound in hope. And this is not the kind of hope wrongly defined as wishful thinking that's used by political campaigns. Peter described it in his first epistle, a letter full of hope with both a subject and an object for hope, that Christians are born again to a living hope through the resurrection of Jesus Christ. Paul also underscored the reality that Jesus Christ is Lord throughout his epistles, especially in his prayer for the saints at Ephesus that's recorded in Ephesians 1:18. There, Paul prayed that they might, quote, "know what is the hope to which he has called you, a hope that he also anchored and the death, burial, and resurrection of Jesus Christ." Though Cook certainly makes a compelling case for optimism in our time and also the need for a revival of what William Wordsworth called the happy warrior, his analysis is based on the temporal, not the eternal. And that kind of hope is vulnerable to corruption and loss. To learn more about the biblical idea of hope and how it can ground us for the challenges of this cultural moment, check out Truth Rising, the study. 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
5: 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Until you are sick of being sick, until you get to the point where you learn enough that you want to change, that you hurt enough that you want to change, that you get enough help that you want to change, you will stay the same.

0: Welcome to Bold Steps with Mark Jobe, Senior Pastor of New Life Community Church in Chicago and President of Moody Bible Institute. Well, there are a lot of people who know about Jesus, but they're looking at him from a distance. They see him with his head low as he's hung on a cross, or they picture him as a meek shepherd or a carpenter alongside Joseph. But how often do you picture him standing right in front of you? How many times do you think to look up and see him present in your life right now? Mark, you're reminding us now that we have the ability to see him and experience him up close personally.
1: Yeah, and Wayne, we may not be able to touch him physically or look into his eyes, but we can still experience his presence in a very real and powerful way through his Holy Spirit. And today we're going to look at the book of John chapter 5, and we'll see a man that was able to experience Jesus in an up-close way when he was disabled, full of excuses, and needing change in his life.
0: I'm excited to learn more about this. Today's message from our series, Jesus Up Close. Here's Mark.
1: We're pretty good at excuses sometimes, aren't we? We've honed the art of excuses at times. I was reading recently, these are actual excuses of notes that were sent to teachers of why students were not in school. Now, you and I know that sometimes students, well, they fake their own notes. And so some of these may be fake notes, but these are actual excuses sent to teachers of why a student was not in school. One of the notes read, "My son is under the doctor's care and should not take PE today. Please execute him." I think they meant excuse him. Another actual note said, "Dear school, please excuse John for being absent on January 28th, 29th, 30th, 31, 32, and 33. I have a feeling that was written by a student in grade school and not the parent. Another excuse said, "John has been absent because he had two teeth taken off his face." Okay. Another one said, "Chris will not be in school because he has an acre in his side." I think they meant ache. Another one said, "Please excuse Tom for being absent yesterday. He has diarrhea and his boots leak." I think that's too much detail. Another literal excuse said, "Sally won't be in school a week from Friday. We have to attend a funeral." Interesting that they could plan a funeral a week from Friday, right? Another one, I love this one. Moms will relate to this. "Please excuse my son's tardiness. I forgot to wake him up, and I didn't find him until I started making the beds." Oops, there's Junior. What are you doing here? You're supposed to be in school. And last excuse, "Please excuse Harriet from school yesterday. We forgot to get the Sunday paper off the porch, and when we found it on Monday, we thought it was Sunday." There's a lot of excuses we make for not doing the things that we know we should do. And sometimes we become very proficient in excusing why we are stuck in the same old problem that we were stuck a year ago in. We've come up with reasons why it's okay for us to be stuck. And maybe you've come to church this morning and you're stuck. But you've been rehearsing the excuses of why it's okay for you to be stuck so long that now you don't even feel like you really have to get unstuck because you have your excuses of why it's all right for you to still have the same problems you had 2 years ago. Why it's okay for you still to be in the same place you were maybe 5 years ago. Why you can't move forward in your life. Today we'll see a man who was stuck and made excuses before Jesus and what Jesus did to liberate him from the place that he was stuck in. It's in John chapter 5, verses 1 through 9. I will be reading out of the New International Version. It says, "Sometime later, Jesus went up to Jerusalem for a feast of the Jews. Now there is in Jerusalem near the Sheep Gate a pool, which in Aramaic is called Bethesda. Just a pause for a moment here. Bethesda actually means the house of mercy. The place or the house of mercy. They've done excavation, by the way, and found this pool near the mount, the Temple Mount. And just in the 1960s, they discovered a pool with five colonnades that is probably what this pool was. And it says it was surrounded by five covered colonnades. Here a great number of disabled people used to lie, the blind, the lame, the paralyzed. One who had been there, an invalid, for 38 years. When Jesus saw him lying there and learned that he had been in this condition for a long time, he asked him, "Do you want to get well?" The invalid replied, "I have no one to help me into the pool when the water stirred. While I'm trying to get in, someone else goes down ahead of me." Then Jesus said to him, "Get up, pick up your mat, and walk." At once the man was cured. He picked up his mat and walked. Word of the Lord. You may be seated. Now I want to give you a little bit of a background here, just so you will track with what we're talking about. Jesus had been ministering for some time already. He was walking with his disciples, and there happened to be in Jerusalem, there happened to be this pool called Bethesda, the place or the house of mercy. We don't know a lot about the history of this pool, but we do know, and some of your Bibles include it as a anecdotal phrase that says an angel. It seems to be that the legend or the history or the superstition was that an angel would come down every so often and touch the water. And the ripples of that water would be seen by the people that lie sick around the pool. And it was said that whoever entered in the pool, the first person to enter the pool right after the angel had touched the water, they would experience healing. And so word traveled around that there's this pool with miraculous healing power. There's some places in the world today that the sick go to and travel to, expecting the same sort of healing to happen. There's a place in France called Lourdes, where people travel from all over to go to the waters that supposedly there may be supernatural healing involved in it. Looking for it. So imagine this place. People would go and they would live there. You would walk into this pool area surrounded by five pillars, colonnades, and the deaf, the blind, the crippled, the sick, they would lay their mats around the pool. They would be there day after day, week after week, month after month, hoping that they would see the ripple in the water, that there would be some sort of supernatural touch. And if they could just throw themselves in the pool, if they could just get into the water in time, then the hope, the expectation was, I'll be healed, I'll be changed, my life will be different. Jesus happens to walk upon this pool, and it says that as Jesus approached this pool and he looked around to the people that were sick around the pool, he saw a man, and for some reason this man caught his attention. He was an invalid. I don't know if he was an invalid because of an accident. I don't know if he was born that way. It seems to be that probably he had been paralyzed somehow and was unable to move about too much. He had been in this condition for 38 years. Imagine, every day your existence is to go to this pool later.

0: he would ever make his way out of it. An encounter with Jesus would change everything. And as I look at this man, there's a couple things that come to my mind, and if you're taking notes, I want you to jot them down. The first thing that comes to my mind is this. The first step to healing and wholeness is you need to make a decision, or you need to make a choice.
1: 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Now, let's jump back into the message. Mark is going to expand on that first point, and then he'll explain how we can stop making excuses and start living differently.
0: Now, this man was physically stuck in his problem, but I believe that there's a lot of people that are stuck in a lot of different ways. You may be stuck in your relationship, stuck in your spiritual walk, stuck in some addiction, stuck in some depression, stuck in some cycle that you repeat over and over, and you've been repeating it for a long time. Stuck in your struggle, you're wrestling with God. I don't know what your stuckness is, but I know that there's a lot of people that experience a problem and get used to it and live with it, and it becomes their life and their condition, and they no longer try to get out of it anymore. They just assume, this is my plight in life. This is how I will live the rest of the days of my life. Verse 6 says, and when Jesus saw him lying there, he learned, maybe by asking his disciples or someone else, that he had been in this condition for 38 years. And so Jesus approaches this man laying on the mat, invalid, close to the water. And the first thing that Jesus says to him, he looks at the man and he says, do you want to get well? Now, what a question. Seriously, it's like going to someone that's in the hospital bed, that's come to see a doctor, laying there, and saying, hey, do you really want to get well? You would think, hold on a second, why do you think I'm here? Of course I want to get well. We assume that most people want to get well. But I believe that Jesus was asking a question, because I believe that Jesus knew and understood how our human mind works and what our tendency is with problems that we encounter. You see, I believe that healing of every kind, body, soul, and spirit, it starts with a choice. We really have to decide, do we want to get well? Amen. Oh, I know that it seems obvious, but I believe that many people say they want to change, but don't really. They say they want to get well, but they really don't. In fact, I think that many people are more comfortable with an old problem than with a new solution. I think that we start living a certain way, and we get used to the way we live, and we our problem becomes our buddy. And we have a love-hate relationship with our problem, and we get stuck with it, and we learn to live with it, and we make excuses about it. And deep inside, with our mouths, we say we want to change, but when it comes to really taking action, when it comes

0: taking steps. We never take the steps. We never take action. We say, I want to change. But when the opportunity for change comes, we never step forward. We want people to think we want to change, but there's something that keeps us paralyzed, something that keeps us stuck. And Jesus, knowing the heart of this man, asked this obvious question, do you want to get well? There's millions of Americans today that are stuck some way. There's Americans that are stuck in alcohol abuse, eating disorders, gambling compulsions, pornography obsessions, compulsive spending, drug abuse, hundreds of other bad habits. There are people that are stuck in their walk with God, unwilling to release and offer forgiveness, and they stay stuck. There are people that are stuck in their conditions of poverty, saying they want to change, but over and over living in cycles of poverty. There are women that say they want to have a healthy relationship, but seem to gravitate over and over to abusive relationships and stay there and go from one bad relationship to another. There's young men that say, I want to get out of this life of partying and settle down and do something more with my life than getting high on the weekends and live from one party to another, because I think I have a destiny that's bigger than that. But they continue on in the same cycle over and over. There are people that say, I want to get right with God, and I'm tired of being far from God, but they live every year still in that same place of being far from God. And so Jesus stops the crowd, silences the volume of the noise around, and asks this deep, penetrating, powerful questions in a clear voice. He says to you and I, and every individual that's stuck, do you want to get well? The second thing I want you to understand, it starts with a choice. You have to determine, do you really want to get well? Let me tell you, if it were easy to change, you would have changed already. What keeps us from changes is that change is painful. It causes us to have to face some fears that we have, to release how we've lived for years. If it were easy, you would have done it a long time ago, but it's not easy to change. It's easier to do what you've always done, to repeat the pattern over and over. But change means that you get out of your comfort zone. It change means that you have to face some fears, and you have to go to the hard places. You have to trust where you haven't trusted. Change is risky, but you'll never change unless you decide, I want to change more than I want to stay in this old place. I'm willing to face the pain and the risk and discomfort to set my life in a different course or direction. Until you are sick of being sick, until you are tired of your condition, until you get to the point where you learn enough that you want to change, that you hurt enough that you want to change, that you get enough help that you want to change, you will stay the same. So Jesus says, do you really want to change? The second thing that I want you to understand and about change is that we need to stop making excuses for why we're still bound by our problem. You see, Jesus asked this man a simple question, do you want to change? Notice his response. In verse 7, he says, sir, the invalid replied, I have no one to help me into the pool when the water's stirred. While I'm trying to get in, someone else goes down ahead of me. Well, hold on a second. Is that what Jesus asked him? Did he ask him, why haven't you changed? No, he asked him, do you want to change? You see, in his mind, he'd already built up the excuses of why he couldn't change. And I want you to notice that his excuses involved other people. He says nothing about himself, nothing about his responsibility, nothing about his choices. He blames his stuckness on his environment and on the lack of caring of other people. In other words, he tells Jesus, if other people would change, then I would be different. These people around me keep me stuck. If they would change, my life would be different. But because they don't change, I'm stuck. Let me tell you something about that. That is the absolute quintessential victim mentality. Total victim mentality. You see, I believe that some of us, we deeply want to change. We have a desire to change, but sometimes we want to just be more comfortable in the prison that we live in.
1: 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This is Bold Step, and this message is part of our Jesus Up Close series. 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
0: 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It's a personal message from me. I'll let you know what's happening in my own ministry, things that you can pray about, but also encourage you with words from Scripture or an exhortation for the day or a challenge. And it's a great way to start your Monday morning.
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4: 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In Genesis 12, verse 1, God said to Abraham, "Leave your country, your people, and go to the land I'll show you. I'll make you into a great nation, and I'll bless you. I'll make your name great." In human history, few names are greater than Abraham, the father of Jews, the father of Arabs, and the father of faith for Christians. But interestingly, Abraham's life was marked by repeated failure. Yet we associate Abraham with faith and friendship with God, because when he failed, he didn't quit. He went back to the altar, repented of his sin, and began again. What about your life? Has it collapsed into failure? Has sin led to suffering, leading to shame, that has led to a substitute for God's blessing in your life? Listen to me. Confess your sin. Go back to the altar of the cross. Then, like Abraham, begin again. This is Ann Graham Lotz.
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8: USA Radio News, I'm Ron Warner. Abigail Spanberger says she is open to discussing potential new revenue sources as Virginia's economy evolves. In a recent interview, she suggested ideas like taxing services such as digital subscriptions or personal care could be considered, but emphasized no decisions have been made. Critics, including Donald Trump, argue the approach could raise costs for residents. Spanberger says any future action would depend on details of specific proposals. Federal charges against the Southern Poverty Law Center are drawing attention in Georgia's Senate race. Prosecutors allege the group misused donor funds in connection with monitoring extremist organizations. Senator John Ossoff previously received support from the group, and Republicans are raising questions about those ties. The organization denies wrongdoing, calling the charges politically motivated. The case adds a new dimension to an already competitive election cycle. From America's News Network, USA Radio News.
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9: Local headlines.
10: The Washington State Supreme Court has ruled against a group trying to get voters to decide the millionaire's tax. Brad Ford reports.
11: The millionaire's tax was approved by the legislature, and the group Let's Go Washington was trying to get it on the ballot. The court ruled that previous court rulings show tax items are an issue for the legislature and not voter referendums. The 9.9% tax takes effect in 2028. A lawsuit over the legality of the new tax is also pending. I'm Brad Ford.
10: The Pentagon says it has reached deals with seven tech companies, including Microsoft and Amazon Web Services, to use their artificial intelligence in its classified computer networks. This will allow the military to tap into AI-powered capabilities to help it fight wars. The Pentagon said Friday the seven will provide their resources to help augment warfighter decision-making in complex operational environments. Notably absent from its list is Anthropic, after its legal with the Trump administration over the ethics of AI usage in war. The Defense Department has been rapidly accelerating its use of AI, but AI has already raised concerns that its use could invade Americans' privacy or allow machines to choose targets on the battlefield. Royal Canadian Mounted Police say a person has been arrested after they accessed an aircraft without authorization at Vancouver International Airport. Richmond, B.C. RCMP say officers were called to the airport after the incident about 4 this morning. The detachment says in a news release that the response involved specialized police resources as well as staff at the airport. Police say the situation was resolved and a person was taken into custody. They say the investigation is ongoing. In sports, after being swept by the Kansas City Royals, the Seattle Mariners will try to snap a 3-game losing skid tonight as they start a 3-game series with the Atlanta Braves at T-Mobile Park. The M's sending Logan Gilbert to the mound. In our KCIS Seattle area forecast, mostly clear tonight, sunny tomorrow and Wednesday, partly sunny on Thursday, mostly cloudy Friday, and partly sunny Saturday and Sunday. Our lows tonight, the upper 40s to mid 50s, highs tomorrow in the 70s, upper 60s to mid 70s Wednesday, near 70 on Thursday, in the 60s Friday and Saturday, and near 70 again on Sunday. We'll take a look at traffic next.
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10: Traffic is starting to build northbound 5, about a 20-minute delay approaching Spokane Street up to James Street, getting into downtown Seattle. Then from after Mercer to the Ship Canal Bridge in the construction zone. Southbound 5 slowing 50th down to Mercer. South 405 leaving Bellevue. Southeast 8th, the Coal Creek Parkway will delay you about 10 minutes. In Maltby, 522 eastbound, about a 20-minute delay approaching Paradise Lake Road, past Echo Lake Road. And southbound 167 slows from Ellingson down to the West Valley Highway exit. And traffic is from World Concern. Your $26 a month shares Jesus at the end of the road through World Concern's Hope Squad. Text Squad 866-626-KCIS to join. 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
13: Hi, this is Janet Parshall, host of In the Market, and you're listening to AM 630 KCIS, the station that keeps you inspired for life. Friends, this is Janet Parshall. Thanks so much for choosing to spend the next hour with us. 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But thanks so much for being with us and enjoy the broadcast.
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0: Greetings. Welcome to In the Market with Janet Parker. I'm thrilled we're going to spend the next hour together because we're going to take up, I think, a very complicated, and if I might be so bold, an often misunderstood topic, and that is the subject of homelessness. If you're a follower of Jesus Christ and you want to have a heart like his, how many times in the New Testament do we read that he had compassion? And we also read stories in the scriptures about the beggars, right? And we understand people that would sit outside the temple or outside the city gates, and that whole idea somehow just really touches the heart of a follower of Jesus. It should anyway, if you have a quick heart that's been changed and transformed through the power of the cross. But we don't understand the causal factors. When you see people who are panhandling on a corner and they're holding up a handwritten cardboard sign, come on, show of hands. I'm talking to people from Guam to the Cayman Islands. How many of you go, ugh, and you feel compelled to do something, but then you're wondering, am I helping them? Or am I hurting? Am I really going to get them the food they're asking for? Or is this going to feed an addiction or further traffic prostitution? I have been looking for someone to talk to about this subject. Here in Washington, we've got all kinds of experts on all kinds of subjects, but I'm looking for someone particularly in this area because I think it is such a biblical issue. I'm looking for someone who has a biblical perspective, and I think we found the person who is just that and then some, particularly when you have the moniker of federal homelessness czar. It doesn't get any bigger or better than that. We have the privilege of spending the next hour with Dr. Robert Marbut, who has worked on issues of homelessness for more than three decades, including being the founding president and CEO of Haven for Hope and serving as the White House's federal homelessness czar. He has consulted on issues of homelessness with more communities and organizations than anyone in the U.S. and has also worked in three different presidential administrations. He's also the executive producer of something we're going to talk about in the context of our conversation as well, a movie called No Address. And I want to tell you about that, as well as the documentary called No Address Documentary. He is also currently a senior fellow at one of my favorite organizations, the Discovery Institute. If you don't know who they are, it's the group of some of the smartest people in America. And I just really thank God for the work that they do. But we're also going to talk particularly about something that's going to help you better understand this. It's called the No Address Interactive Study Guide. And it's just that. It's so that you and I, what do we always say in this program, go through life with the Bible in one hand and the newspaper in the other. You're going to be able to use this study guide to better understand what role you and I play in helping people who don't have an address in this home. So Dr. Marbut, pull up a chair, the warmest of welcomes. I'm thrilled you're here. First, I want to thank you on behalf of so many people listening right now for the work that you've done, because this is a tremendously important and often misunderstood topic, and to get your perspective on this, I think, is just a gift. I have to ask, though, you've been doing this for many, many years, three decades to be exact. That tells me something about your heart. What drew you into this subject?
1: Well, for me, it started all the way back when I was in high school in a youth group at our church, and the pastor came in, Louis Abendin, a pretty famous pastor in the Presbyterian tradition, and he came in and he said, I have this great sermon prepared today, but we are not doing it. We are going to do something totally different. We're going to like make our service a workshop. And he then explained that an individual had died outside his office the night before service. And he had literally tried to scratch his way into the church. And for us, it was very unusual. It was like 22 degrees. And the person passed on right outside trying to get into church. And so it was both very symbolic. It was a very real. It's very crisis. And Louis Abendin led us on a path that changed how we approached homelessness. So that's how I got started in it. And if I've tried, I laugh because I sometimes say I tried to go do something else and God brought me back to this. And over, I thought I'd be doing something different. And it's sort of God's plan is his plan, not my plan. And I've sort of learned over time, I better listen to his plan and not mine.
0: That's good advice for every single one of us, how true that is. So this really started from a place of compassion, if I understand your story correctly, that this was something that you saw with your own eyes and it stirred your heart. Why do you think this problem is so misunderstood by the overwhelming majority of Americans who've never experienced this themselves?
1: Well, in some cases, the compassion gets the best of a person, and then you sort of go blind. I call it, we need smart love. Your heart and your brain, God gave us both, then we should use them at the same time, I think. So, and sometimes I've come across some people and they're only using their brain and not the compassion of the heart. And sometimes they're blindly using the compassion of the heart and not using the brain. So within the faith community, I think you need to use both at the same time. So that's the faith community. The political community candidly just sort of does this jolting to one side or the other. And both sides have done it at different times. And they sort of jolt in what's most politically correct rather than common sense or what's clinically done. And then in the general public, I think there's almost a lack of knowledge. And if you don't sort of dig into this, and this is becoming an existential threat to America in many ways. We have 1.5 million children experiencing homelessness, and we have 1.2 million adults experiencing homelessness in America. And that number, by the way, the street level number is now doubling every 5 years now. That's the official number at the White House currently. And most advocates think those numbers are underestimating the problem.
0: Well, let me take a break if I can. And when we come back, I want to get into some of the causes, because when you start looking at the numbers, as you just gave a couple of them, they're really overwhelming. I found another one that said there were more people served in shelters between 2022 and 2023. In fact, a 14% increase in the number of people staying in shelters. Unsheltered homelessness grew slower than sheltered homelessness. And maybe you can talk about that later. Between 22 and 23, unsheltered homelessness increased by 9.7%, but that was outpaced by a 13.7% increase in sheltered homelessness. In other words, this problem, friends, is not going away anytime soon. So we have the privilege of spending the time with Dr. Robert Marbot, who can help us think biblically and to think critically on this subject, and then discover the role you and I might play. Back after this.
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0: Hi, this is Janet Parshall, and you're listening to AM 630 KCIS. Esau traded his birthright for a bowl of stew. David had everything and threw it away. And these amazing blunders are more than just ancient stories. They're warnings to us today. That's why I've chosen Idiotic Things People Did in the Bible as this month's truth tool. 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That's 877-JANET-58. Or go to inthemarketwithjanetparshall.org. We have the privilege, and I'm going to use the word again because I know a lot of people in Washington, D.C., and there are some that you just respect. Dr. Robert Marbot is one of them. 3 decades working on this issue of homelessness, founding president and CEO of Haven for Hope, and by the way, has worked through 3 different U.S. presidential administrations, which is why he has the moniker Federal Homelessness Czar. So he knows public policy, but more importantly, he's coming from a faith perspective. And in the introduction to your No Address and No Address interactive study guide, you point out that the faith community has a long history in this. In fact, you take us all the way back to the 1860s and 70s. Talk to me, if you would, about that a bit.
1: It's a great story, and I think it's very important to remember for a lot of reasons. A, understand how we got here, but B, also understand the importance of the faith community. Well, shortly after the Civil War, there was no Veterans Administration. There was nobody helping a lot of veterans in some of the southern states. In the northern states, people weren't helping the widows and the orphans. Many parts of the country, there was no medical care for people that had amputated limbs or blown out eardrums. So the 3 big groups, and we know them now, and their names have changed over the years, but the Salvation Army came in from England almost at that time. The American Red Cross gets formed at that time. Now, again, they become more secular over time. And the Bowery Mission, which was the founding in New York, became the sort of, that was the first mission of what we now know as the Citygate Network, which was the sometimes called the Union Gospel Rescue Missions. Mm-hmm. And all three of those were of faith, and they were doing the work that government wasn't doing. And so as people in the military became homeless after the Spanish War, after World War One, those three groups and others came along and really were the leader in it. And in many ways, when you get to homelessness, the federal government doesn't come to the world of homelessness in an official capacity till 1987. So for 120 years, 115 years, faith community is what filled this void. And in some ways, you can say things got worse when the federal government got involved in this. And that probably a way oversimplification and has some elements to truth, but also is a little bit exaggerated. I know when some people say it, because you have to factor in things like the different potency of the drugs on the street have also, you know, things like fentanyl have just changed the game, for example.
0: But just think about that. And for people who wonder about the influence of Christianity and the faith community, like you said, for over 100 years, they were the leaders. And it wasn't until President Reagan signed legislation into law, as you point out again in the introduction to your book in 1987, that the federal government decided that this problem had risen to such a level that there needed to be some sort of addressing by way of the government. But and maybe it's worth stopping for a moment and saying, but it's not an either or proposition. Doesn't it need to be a both and?
1: Absolutely. And that I was about ready to say that is it has to be all of the above. We need the faith community. We need the local state government community. We need to all be working together if we're going to address this issue. And what we now know is with the advent of in around homelessness, especially street level homelessness, and I know you want to talk about the differences here in a few minutes, but the street level homelessness has always been around untreated mental illness and addiction. It always has, just going back 150 years. And with the new types of drugs we're seeing, when organic drugs jump to synthetic drugs, and fentanyl being the most recent, when you jump from an organic opioid to a synthetic opioid in the form of fentanyl, it is 50 to 100 times more powerful than its organic cousin. So it's changed everything. And now, if we don't deal with this, this really is becoming a life and death situation. Most people don't realize more people die of homelessness on the streets every year than all our combat deaths that we've had in the global war on terror, Afghanistan, Iraq, Iran. I mean, just add them all up in the last 20 years. And there have been years where in a single year, more people die of experiencing homelessness than the last two decades of all our military fatalities. That shows you how big this has gotten in terms of death toll. And now that fentanyl's on the street, the last 2 years, 3 years, fentanyl deaths have, within the homeless community have doubled the death rate within the homelessness community.
0: Stunning, stunning. What happened in 2013 when the numbers of people who would be categorized as homelessness really began to rise dramatically?
1: And this is really one of the unfortunate involvements of government. I think government did add value when Ronald Reagan did it and as he envisioned it and through President Bush's administration and Bill Clinton's administration too. But in 2013, the federal government said, we don't have enough money to give away housing vouchers. So we're going to cannibalize the money that they were paying toward treatment. Predominantly untreated mental illness, substance use disorders, and job training. And we're going to take all that money from there, and we're going to put that money into vouchers, and we're going to do more vouchers. So we're going to give more housing vouchers away, but we're going to take away treatment. And the moment that changed, everything skyrockets because you stop treating homelessness. And so it was the ultimate penny wise, pound foolish, you know, Ben Franklin mistake, you know, that Ben Franklin always warned government about. And that's what happened. And in our push, and people like Representative Andy Barr, a great congressperson out of Kentucky, he wants to rebalance that, not get rid of housing. That's an important component, but bring treatment back so that we don't have a person becoming, if you look on the street, we're becoming much more chronic because we're no longer treating homelessness. We're at best giving out Band-Aids.
0: Yeah, exactly right. And I want to get into this later, but I was thinking as you were talking, my, how the Lord must have given you such wisdom and insight, because while you have the moniker of federal homelessness czar, what you do intersects with a multiplicity of disciplines. You've just talked to me, you gave me a thumbnail sketch on where we are with the drug problem in this country, something we've been waging war on for years. And as you say, the warfare has completely changed. Also, we have a mental health crisis in this country. And so as the federal homelessness czar, you've got to know something about drugs, you've got to know something about mental illness. And again, you only have only so many tax dollars that can be allocated for programs. And these three areas, homelessness, mental health, drug use, all intersect with one another. There's so much to talk about. Let me just stop and say thank you again for the gift of 1 hour of your time. Back after this.
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0: Hi, this is Janet Parshall, and you're listening to AM 630 KCIS. We're visiting with Dr. Robert Marbot, is deemed to be the federal homelessness czar, working on this issue for more than three decades. Also the founding president and CEO of Haven for Hope. Also, he is the man behind the documentary No Address, and also a movie that bears that same name, No Address. And hopefully we're going to be able to get into both of those, as well as his interactive guide. It's called No Address Interactive Study Guide. But I think it's important for us to get a real good primer on this subject of homelessness right out of the get-go, so that you and I can better understand and carefully and prayerfully consider what role we can play in this. Because as Dr. Marbot just said, for over 100 years, it was the faith community that was dealing with this issue. The federal government didn't get involved for almost 100 years after the fact. And with the faith community now doesn't step back, well, the government steps in because there was a role the government plays. But remember, Ronald Reagan said, worst words you're ever going to hear is, I'm the government and I'm here to help you. They need us, okay, more than we need the federal government. So we want to know what role we can play. So let me roll up my sleeves and see if we can just figure out some of the causal factors here. And if there is, in fact, a stereotypical person who gets categorized as being homeless. But I want to do a little term breakdown, if I can, because I gave some stats before and I delineated between unsheltered homelessness and sheltered homelessness. What is that distinction?
1: That is so critical. And anytime anybody starts to pontificate, always ask, what type of homelessness are you talking about? Because the federal government has 10 different cohorts it tracks, 5 under Department of Education and 5 under Housing and Urban Development. And for the most part, what Department of Education is tracking is the children. And for the most part, HUD's tracking the adults. And so within each of those, there are 5 categories. And in the HUD definition, 2 of the categories are, and I know it's a horrible use of words because it makes no sense, where it says homelessness, meaning you don't have a home, but are sheltered. And that implies you have a home. And so there's sheltered homeless, which is three of the categories. And there's unsheltered homelessness, which is two of the five categories of HUD. So when you hear the term unsheltered homelessness, what you're thinking about, I sometimes combine those two categories and call it street level homelessness. And that's literally the person you see out the car, or it's the people in the Salvation Army, the Union Rescue Mission, the City Gate Network Mission, a Haven for Hope, somebody like that. And then the housed homeless are people in a federally subsidized, almost, it's almost always federally subsidized. Sometimes in some states, there's some state money. And it's federally subsidized housing. Almost think of it as Section 8 housing, but just dedicated for homelessness. So that's what, when they say house, you're still experiencing homelessness, because homelessness is way more than a loss of a house. It's a loss of a car. It's a loss of your family network. It's a loss of your credit card, your credit ratings. It's a loss of your job. So it homelessness, it could have been carlessness, it could have been credit worthiness, it could have been joblessness. It's a lot of things combined together. And sadly, when people hit to that level, almost all their safety net systems are broken down. And I don't mean just government. I mean their family, their friends.
0: Wow. Heartbreaking. So, again, given all of that, and that's so typical Washington, so thank you for bringing that down for my friends. When we look at those 10 divisions and five from Ed and five from HUD, what numbers do we come up with? In other words, sheltered or unsheltered, what numbers are we looking at? And in other words, how many of our fellow Americans are impacted by this?
1: Well, if you take the HUD number, 1.2 million, and that number's almost now 1.3 million, and the street level number is doubling now. That's that number you were using earlier, the 14%, and that's doubling. And that's about 5,000 people, 500,000 people. And there's about 700,000 people that are in some sort of subsidized housing. Unfortunately, now with no treatment. In the old days, pre-2013, they would have had a housing voucher, but they would have been going through a treatment program, a regimen, some sort of recovery program. But those, that money is all gone from the federal government when they started cannibalizing that to do housing vouchers. And then over on the family side, you have 1.5 million people experiencing homelessness. Again, they have five different definitions that range from living in a hotel, living in your car, which to me, by the way, is one of the saddest groups, the moms who have kiddos in the car, and all they have left is a car. They've lost everything else. And I've gone so many times, and I see these cars, in particular shopping malls, like the big stores, they'll go hide there after 10 o'clock at night because it's sort of safe. They have a security guard there, some cameras, and they'll get going at the next morning by 6 in the morning, 7 in the morning, try to find a public building like a library or a McDonald's or Burger King and get their kids cleaned up and get their kids to school. And I'm just amazed by these parents who are living in a car and still doing everything they can to get their kiddo to school. You know, there's that power when a parent is trying to be a parent and do everything right, but everything around you has gone wrong. And that's what happens over on the family side of homelessness.
0: Yeah. What a perfect place to take a break, because when we come back on the other side, what I'd love to do is get into some of the causal factors. Here's what I know. I know that nobody, when they get their senior pictures taken in their yearbook, say, I plan on growing up and becoming homeless. So very often we think, well, you're there because you made some bad choices. Okay, maybe yes. But sometimes, like the poet once said, life is real, life is earnest. And sometimes all kinds of things just come caving in. I want us particularly, and Dr. Marbot, I'm looking again, as followers of Christ need to look at this. How do we look at this issue compassionately And then what's the difference between a hand up and a hand out, and whether or not we're helping, for example, when the panhandlers ask for money? So much to cover on this topic. Back after this.
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10: I'm Michelle Bachmann. I'm currently the dean at Regent University at the Robertson School of Government, but I'm also privileged to serve on the board of directors of the International Fellowship of Christians and Jews. 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
13: And a good afternoon. A couple of problems in the Bothell Canyon Park area on northbound 405. First, at about 195th Beardsley, there's an accident blocking the right lane. And then about 3 miles north of the 527 interchange, Bothell-Everett Highway, there is an accident near Richmond Road, and it's blocking in the right lane. It's about a 30-minute delay off and on from about 160th all the way up. Southbound 405 has about a 15-minute delay from Southeast 8 to Coal Creek Parkway. In Renton, north 405 off and on from I-5 to State Route 900 Sunset. Northbound I-5 takes you about an extra 15 minutes or so from Spokane Street up to James Street downtown. Then it slows again just after Mercer to the Ship Canal Bridge. Southbound 5 slowing 50th down to Mercer today. And traffic is from World Concern. Your $26 a month shares Jesus at the end of the road through World Concern's Hope Squad. Text Squad 866-626-KCIS to join. In our KCIS Seattle area forecast, mostly clear tonight, sunny tomorrow and Wednesday, partly sunny on Thursday, mostly cloudy Friday, and partly sunny Saturday and Sunday. Our lows tonight, the upper 40s to mid 50s, highs tomorrow in the 70s, upper 60s to mid 70s Wednesday, near 70 on Thursday, in the 60s Friday and Saturday, and near 70 again on Sunday.
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15: 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Part basketball, part survival obstacle course, Roarball features fast and ferocious furry athletes. Everybody's told Will, a tiny 40-pound goat, that he ain't cut out for Roarball. He's just too small, they say. But Will's mama was a believer, and she believed that her son would change the game. He gets his shot with a floundering team called the Thorns. Bathroom humor is the main content concern here. That said, this fun and original animated story emphasizes teamwork and humility. So we're giving Goat a 3.5 out of 5 for family friendliness. 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
0: 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We're having a conversation on a very important conversation that the church, capital C Universal, must discuss, and that's the issue of homelessness, right? It's all around us. You can't look the other way. You know, someone comes up and they want to wipe your windows, or you see someone with a cardboard sign. And especially when they say God bless you on their sign, there's just something about the follower of Christ who wants to respond somehow. But it's such a complex issue. Most of us don't understand it. And very often our tendency, our propensity is to simply look the other way. So we're very fortunate to have an education this hour. And that's what it is, with Dr. Robert Marbutt, who has for three decades worked on this subject. He is the founding president and CEO of Haven for Hope. I do want to touch on that at some course of the rest of the hour. He also has served as the White House's federal homelessness czar, covering not one, not two, but three different presidential administrations. He's worked in some capacity, so that's pretty important. He's also the executive producer of No Address. That is a movie that stars Billy Baldwin and Beverly D'Angelo, and he also has a documentary called No Address. He is a senior fellow at the Discovery Institute, and he's also joining us today because if you go to our info page, you're going to see there's a wonderful workbook out there, a study guide. It's called No Address Interactive Study Guide, and it starts getting us to think critically and biblically. By the way, that's not an either or, that's a both and. You come to faith in Christ, your heart's transformed, your mind is renewed, and you need both in this area. And you can begin to understand some of the causes. And that's where I want to go now, Dr. Marbutt, which is really to help us understand. Because we look at somebody and we don't know. First Samuel says, man looks on the outward appearance, God looks on the heart. All I know, and it's pretty universal, I don't know of anybody who signs up for the homelessness club. Okay, that's not where somebody wants to be. So I think we have to start with that understanding. So talk to me about some of the causes. In fact, some people might think, well, it's a hunger issue. And as you point out in the study guide, no, the hunger might be a residual of this, but it's not a causal factor. Am I right or wrong on this?
1: You're absolutely right. And right before you had your bumper, you said nobody's in their senior yearbook puts, I want to, you know, aspirationally, I want to grow up to be homelessness. Right. And I hear that a lot. And sadly, I hear that a lot in the faith community. And that's just a myth. What we know, and let's talk about the level of homelessness that most people talk about, the media, I hear it in church Bible studies all the time, is the people literally out on the street who you see literally outside your church often, or people drive by all the time. So let's focus on that two out of those 10 groups we're talking about. The largest study ever done, 64,000 1,000 people were studied, and they found out that 75% of that group had untreated mental illness and a co-presenting substance use disorder, normally self-medicating. And that's another myth. There's a myth out there that you become a recreational drug user and you become homeless. There is some. Absolutely, there's some. But that's single digits. The biggest problem we have on the street is the untreated mental illness and the substance use that comes with it with self-medicating. So knowing that that's 75% of the people you're seeing out the street, would you roll up to a corner and hand out a nickel bag of crack or cocaine? Would you give them a vial or some powder or a couple of pills of fentanyl? Nobody would do that. Nobody would hand out to a person experiencing alcoholism, here's a six-pack of beer. But when you give that cash out the window, you fund those bad habits. You're funding the drug habit. They need help. People need help, and we need money to fund that help. But allowing the ability to enable the drug use is not compassionate at all. It's not helpful, and often you're contributing to their death. And that's just the facts. So it's much better to say, instead of giving out a dollar a day, cut a check for $250 a year to the Salvation Army. Cut a check $100 to your CityGate network. Give the people who are professionals in this area, give the dollars. And that also then goes to the next question. What about handing out food? If you're in a treatment program, I know I've been to more treatment programs. I've been to more homeless places than anybody else in the United States. And what I find is everywhere I go, they're generally 19 to 21, well-balanced meals, covered, everything's there. So if you're in a treatment program, you're going to have the food. So this is not a hunger problem either. You're going to have the food in a treatment program. So handing out a McDonald's hamburger on a street corner, that's better than cash, I'll give you that. But it's still not, it's enabling that person to stay at the street corner rather than saying, tell you what, we need to get you into a treatment program. And by the way, you're going to have your bathroom, you're going to have your food, you're going to have your hydration, you're going to have your sleep, you're going to have food. But most importantly, we're going to start dealing with your untreated mental illness and substance abuse, substance use disorders. We will

0: say you're schizophrenic and you go off your meds and one thing leads to another and the next thing you know, you find yourself living on the street because of this, I think, horrible lawsuit, which led to problematic legislation. We can't allow somebody to get in and get an eval because it would be, quote, against their will. Now, the very organ that lets them make a right or wrong decision has already been compromised. So this is what I said before about your being multiphasic in the position that you had as federal homelessness czar. We have a monstrous problem in mental health. The patient-to-doctor ratio is way out of balance. We don't have enough treatment centers. So how in the world could you take all of the people, the staggering numbers that you gave us a moment ago, who are categorically in the homelessness area, and start to get them treatment? There are people now who are very much in a home, a loving home. They're looking for treatment for their family or their young adult son or daughter. And they can't find any help. So how? This is real easy where you could say, they're giants. I'm just a grasshopper. This isn't going to work. Walk me through this.
1: Oh, my gosh. You have seven or eight things there. We can do a PhD course in each one of those. But they're all important. So I'll run through these really quick. The involuntary hold. Think about this. Billy Baldwin is part of the movie. He and I were out. Literally in Seattle, we were touring with the local group, advocacy group, and we came up on a person who had just done, appeared to be fentanyl. It might have been a fentanyl trink mix. Four firefighters showed up, two EMS techs, two sheriffs, three different people from the city, you know, nonprofit outreach, like street ambassador groups, plus Billy and I and the person who's taking us down who really knows her stuff. So there's about 15 of us, and they show up, and the guy, they revive him enough for him to refuse treatment. And the individual, his name was Blessing. That was his name. You can't make this up. Wow. And he's going to die on the street if he hasn't already died because he turned down treatment. He had no mental capability of cognitively knowing if he needed treatment or not. And there's actually a disorder out there that says you don't understand your condition. And to give you it's not a perfect analogy, but we all know people who've had a stroke and you say, I think you're having a stroke. And the person says, no, I'm fine. They think they're saying they're fine, but their words are slurred, half their face is sloping. And that's where we learn that a lot of time people are not cognitive of their own condition. So if they're having a stroke, do you sit there and say, well, since you've refused and said you're not having a stroke, we're not going to take you to the hospital? No, we take you to the hospital. So in a stroke thing, we take you in a hospital. Right, if somebody pulled a gun to their head or started to light themselves on fire, do something really with unstable mental health, we would intervene. But why is it when it comes to fentanyl, we sit here and we don't intervene? And fentanyl is one of the most, in my book, the most dangerous, deadly drug that's ever been invented on planet Earth. And yet, if you're on fentanyl or meth, or coke, or crack, or K2, or angel dust, or whatever, we assume you have a cognitive capability of being first aware of your situation and to have a good understanding of what you need to do. What I've been proposing, and a lot of people, by the way, on the other side of my traditional thinking is starting to come to the same conclusion. We need to start letting first responders, not judges, be able to make decisions on the street. And I think that would be one specific thing we can do. Next, we need to get rid of the IMD exclusion, which basically says the federal government will help people under 18 and people will help people over 65. But we don't help people between 18 and 65, which, by the way, is the largest group of substance use disorders and homelessness. And you wonder why they're not getting help. The federal government doesn't fund it, but we fund the other two groups. We absolutely, every community needs more treatment beds. We absolutely need more treatment beds. And finally, and I use this in a mantra, in the United States, we've made it so easy to get high and so hard to get treatment. We need to make it easy to get treatment and hard to get high.
0: Oh, that's excellent. That is excellent. Keep saying it. Wow. A wake up.

0: called. So much more to talk about. Again, let me tell you about the interactive study guide. You can do this by yourself. You can do it in a small group. But just do it, because this problem is very complex. It's not going away anytime soon. And historically, it has been the faith community who was there first and needs to remain now. The church is ultimately, big capital C, we are the first responders. We need to be. Dr. Robert Marbot is with us. No Address Interactive Study Guide, documentary and movie. Back after this.
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0: Hi, this is Janet Parshall, and you're listening to AM 630 KCIS. We're visiting with Dr. Robert Marbot, and we're talking about homelessness in this country. And again, this wonderful man has poured out his life into this particular topic, serving over three decades. Over three decades. I had to go just fact-check myself there for a minute. And three presidential administrations, which is why he has earned the title, and earned is the operative word, federal homelessness czar. So he has a study guide called No Address. It's an interactive study guide. And then there's also, and this is part of the interaction, there's a documentary called No Address. And there's also a movie starring Billy Baldwin and others called No Address as well. I have a million questions. I wish I had five more hours. I feel like I barely scratched the surface, but there are definitely some things I want to get out there for my friends to hear. First, please tell us about Haven for Hope.
5: Okay, we're going to go lightning round, I think, to try to get as many in. Haven for Hope is in San Antonio. It is the most comprehensive facility of its kind. It's about 37 acres with all the programs. And any given night, there's about 2,400 people in all the programs, the core programs, the peripheral programs. And we address women, children, men, veterans, adults, youth, young, untreated mental illness, substance abuse, job training. And I can't remember the last number I saw. I think it was about 18, 19,000 people that have been placed in permanent housing since we've opened up, who have stayed in a sustainable place for over 1 year.
0: Wow. That's fabulous. So the second thing you said was give money to the organizations, the ministries that are the professionals that deal with this directly, rather than feeling compelled to give to the individuals who's hurting. Because as we said before, you might not be helping that person. In fact, in truth, you might be hurting that person. So it's important. One of the myths that you address in the interactive study guide is the idea that if we just gave them supplies and if we gave them tents, sleeping bags, etc., that would be advantageous. Well, I thought about you immediately when the Supreme Court handed down their decision recently that gave the entity, a governmental entity in the Northwest, permission to say you can disband the, quote, homelessness encampments that are taking place in the city. What was your reaction when that decision came down?
5: Well, I've been a subject matter expert with some of these cases that led up to the Supreme Court, and I went up to the Supreme Court oral arguments. And if a city will get people into treatment and recovery, I think this is a great tool the Supreme Court has given us. Likewise, if it's misused and you're just breaking up encampments and you don't get people into treatment, it won't be done. You won't get a positive effect. But the Supreme Court has given us a good tool, and if we use it wisely, it can be used to get people into treatment and recovery and reduce the numbers. One thing I get asked a lot about is what can the faith community do? And yes, one is every organization I know needs volunteers. Every single one needs volunteers. They need financial support. So go find a good program in your community. 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The old adage of time, talent, and treasures has never been so important than what these programs need, because the numbers have just been skyrocketing. And so everyone, except from Salvation Army to Rescue Mission Network to the CityGate Network, they all need help. And finally, don't enable on a street corner. I know that may make you feel good for a moment, but sometimes when you give, and again, I call it smart love. You were describing it great earlier. You know, it's your brain and your heart. It's renewing your brain and opening your heart together. If you do it together, you'll find out that a lot of what goes on at the intersection is counterproductive and downright dangerous. You're actually funding the bad habits in many cases.
0: I think that you're helping a lot of believers who, when they're confronted with that situation, really struggle. I mean, they want to honor the Lord and they want to be good stewards with their money and want to help someone else who's struggling. But I think you need the wider lens on this particular subject. And coming from you has so much gravitas. That means a tremendous amount. You know, let me go back to the faith community, because I have a particular passion in this area, because I can't tell you how many times my husband, who's an attorney, has had to defend rescue missions because they served not only meals and gave them shelter, but the gospel. And then you get these change agents who come along and say, no, we don't want them to use that particular shelter because they're going to give them the gospel. Don't fix the problem, exacerbate the problem. Give me your thoughts on that.
5: Well, I find it rich when a lot of politicians come along and say they know how to help this, and they've recently gotten to this, whereas the faith community did it for 120 years right before the federal government showed up. And by the way, the numbers were much lower then. And that's not the total story, you know, because the potency of drugs have made it more complex. But the faith community was doing this really well for a very long period of time. And when the federal government comes along and says, you can't do it this way, even though it's been working, or don't do it that way, even though you've had incredible success, that doesn't make sense to me. We got to figure out how we all work together rather than me tell you, you can't do it that way or you can't do it this way, and especially if it had been effective for decades and for people who just came to this equation or just came to this cause starts telling you how not to do it when the other group has over a century of success is mind-boggling to me.
0: Yeah, I think that's such an astute observation on your part. A big question with little time left, but let me just see if I can get a thumbnail from you on this. Again, for the Christian who's exacerbated, who says this is so overwhelming, I don't want to accept homelessness. I want to eradicate it. So first principles matter a lot here. But because the drug factor is so huge in this issue, is this a winnable issue, or do we just have to continue to understand this is going to be a part of our experience east of Eden?
5: It is a winnable experience. San Antonio, Fort Smith, Arkansas, Pinellas County, just to name three quick ones, have all reduced homelessness by about 80%, 85% in their communities for over a decade. So they know how to do it. And the key is to get everybody working together and to focus on the root causes. And when you do that and you don't enable, it works.
0: Wow. Well, what a wonderful starting conversation. Dr. Marbot, I hope this is the first of many, because I don't think this is a subject that can be discussed too many times, particularly having a faith community perspective on this. In the meantime, the interactive part of this, I tell you, Dr. Marbot has done a wonderful job of really creating this interactive aspect. So there is the study guide, no address, interactive study guide. I got a link to my information page. A fabulous movie with Billy Baldwin, a documentary as well. In fact, there's even going to be music that's tied into this as well. All of that you'll discover in the back of the Interactive Study Guide. Thank you for a memorable conversation and one that's also thought-provoking. I appreciate it so much. Thank you, friends. We'll see you next time.
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12: I'm Ruth Kramer with Mission Network News. Below average rainfall in Kenya in late 2025 and again this spring has led to yet another drought. 3.7 million Kenyans are predicted to face crisis levels of food insecurity between April and June this year. Brian Haley with Kenya Hope says they're working to maintain the wells they've dug in 17 communities. Haley says clean water opens the door to education, food security, and dignity. Clean water provides the chance to share the hope of the living water. You can find your place in the story at missionnews.org. Next, people receive growth and spiritual healing from addiction at the Lighthouse. Brendan Bauer says God uses our struggles to grow us, not to punish us. As men receive treatment at the Lighthouse, they're introduced to Jesus and are transformed to live in a God-honoring way. Please pray for those in the program as they receive discipleship and the love of Christ. If you know someone who's struggling with addiction, we'll connect you through links at our website. Mission Network News, a service of One Way Ministries. I'm Ruth Kramer.
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15: USA Radio News, I'm Anthony Lucero. The Secret Service is investigating a shooting near the Washington Monument where an officer shot an armed suspect about a mile from the White House. With the suspect's condition unclear, a bystander is suffering non-life-threatening injuries. Deputy Director Matthew Quinn.
16: Upon making contact, that individual fled briefly on foot, withdrew a firearm, and fired in the direction of our agents and officers. They returned fire and engaged. That individual was hit. He's since been transported to the hospital. I've no comments on his condition. I can tell you that at least one, we believe only one bystander was hit by the suspect. That individual, it's a juvenile, did not sustain any life-threatening injuries, but he's also receiving treatment at the hospital.
15: President Trump's schedule continued uninterrupted. It's unknown if Vice President J.D. Vance's nearby motorcade played a role. From America's News Network, USA Radio News.
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19: The Washington Department of Ecology reports the state's clean fuel standard has reduced carbon emissions for the second year since it began. The program eliminated 3 million metric tons of emissions for less than a tenth of a cent per gallon of gas. That's more than triple the reduction required under state law. It's equal to taking 10% of vehicles off Washington roads for a year. Money from the program is used to buy more electric vehicles and other low-carbon options. May is Wildfire Preparedness Month, and Brad Ford reports the Washington State Department of Natural Resources wants you to be ready.
20: DNR has created a new website with information on how to avoid starting a wildfire. 70% of wildfires are human-caused and preventable. There are tips on how to have a safe campfire when they're allowed. There's information about safe ways to use equipment and avoid starting a fire, and other tips to help reduce fires that are not naturally caused by lightning. I'm Brad Ford.
19: In sports, after being swept by the Kansas City Royals, the Seattle Mariners will try to snap a three-game losing skid tonight as they start a three-game series with the Atlanta Braves at T-Mobile Park, the M's sending Logan Gilbert to the mound. In our KCIS Seattle area forecast, mostly clear tonight, sunny tomorrow and Wednesday, partly sunny on Thursday, mostly cloudy Friday, and partly sunny Saturday and Sunday. Our lows tonight, the upper 40s to mid-50s, highs tomorrow in the 70s, upper 60s to mid-70s Wednesday, near 70 on Thursday, in the 60s Friday and Saturday, and near 70 again on Sunday. We'll take a look at traffic next.
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13: 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I know I should walk my lazy face back to bed, where I'd sleep happier, but it just seems too hard to do.